as he celebrated the takeover of one of Iran's cargo ships. On Saturday, a senior Iranian general said that renewed confrontation between Iran and the United States was possible, according to a report from the Fars news agency. Mr. Trump has also acknowledged that the military strikes might start up again. He told reporters in Florida on Saturday that a resumption of military strikes in Iran is a possibility, though he wouldn't give details. But, you know, it's a possibility that could happen, he said. The Strait of Hormuz is expected to remain effectively closed for weeks, raising the prospect of prolonged high energy prices. Despite Mr. Trump's claims of gas prices dropping soon, Secretary of Energy Chris Wright acknowledged last month that they could remain elevated for the rest of the year. The closure of the strait also complicates Mr. Trump's high-stakes trip to China in 2 weeks. President Xi Jinping has demanded the United States reopen the waterway through which China imports about a third of its oil and gas. The war has deepened Mr. Trump's fissures with global allies. After German Chancellor Friedrich Merz said Mr. Trump was being humiliated over the war with Iran, Mr. Trump lashed out at the leader and his administration, announced it would withdraw thousands of troops from Germany. He suggested he might do the same for Italy and Spain, which have both distanced themselves from the war. The president has declined to ask Congress for permission to continue the war, despite passing the 60-day statutory deadline to do so on Friday. The administration has argued it does not need such approval because the ceasefire essentially stopped the clock. Just hours after letters were sent to Congress making that case, the president undercut his own argument. "You know we're in a war," Mr. Trump said in Florida, "because I think you would agree we cannot let lunatics have a nuclear weapon." Some Republicans balked at the stopped clock argument as concerns increased over this cost of the war, just 6 months from midterm elections in which Republicans are expected to suffer losses. Earlier this week, Pentagon officials said the war had so far cost $25 billion, roughly the cost of expanding Obamacare subsidies that were at the center of the extended government shutdown last year. Mr. Trump has responded by repeating over and over again, including at a state dinner with the royal family and in a speech about tax cuts in Florida, that the war is worth any surge in gas prices if it means shutting down Iran's nuclear capabilities. Most polls, however, have shown the war to be unpopular among Americans. Matthew Bartlett, a Republican strategist and former State Department official who worked in the first Trump administration, said the inconsistent messaging will likely not satisfy voters. "The messaging has been more than a mess," Mr. Bartlett said. "It's worth noting this week the political, economic, and even diplomatic aspects continue to get worse. The trajectory was down across the board, and that is not a good thing as we dive into another week and even month of wars, of war." And next, behind voting rights case, a clash over the reality of racism. The Supreme Court ruling said there must be proof that a racial group was intentionally disadvantaged. The dissent called it well-nigh impossible. By Richard Fawcett. In 1965, the year Congress passed the Voting Rights Act, it did not take much detective work to discover how some of the South's most powerful white politicians felt about their black neighbors. Senator James Eastland, a Democrat from Mississippi who wanted to kill the landmark legislation, once openly stated that black people were an inferior race. During his 1963 inauguration speech, Governor George Wallace of Alabama, a Democrat, infamously declared, "Segregation now, segregation tomorrow, segregation forever." These days, such racism, at least when directed at black people, is rarely openly expressed by white Southern politicians who consider it to be immoral, bad politics, bad manners, or all of the above. But a question central to the Southern experience lingers. Has anti-black racism eased, or has discrimination against African Americans simply become more subtle, disguised as a web of rules embedded in regular partisan politics?
On Wednesday, the Supreme Court strode once again into this fraught territory with a decision that weakened the Voting Rights Act, the law that allowed many black Southerners to finally participate in American democracy after decades of systemic oppression and exclusion. At issue was the way in which the courts should determine whether a legislative map is racially discriminatory. Writing for the 6-judge conservative majority, Justice Samuel Alito stated that from now on, anyone who wished to challenge a map on such grounds must show proof that the map makers had intentionally drawn legislative districts to disadvantage a given racial group. In a blistering dissent, Justice Elena Kagan, writing for the liberal minority, argued that under the ruling, a plaintiff would have to show that the legislators were motivated by a discriminatory purpose, which was contrary to the clear text and design of the Voting Rights Act. Congress has long known, she wrote, that trying to find smoking gun evidence of racist motives is well nigh impossible. Indeed, such proof may be harder than ever to find. For Gerald Griggs, a civil rights lawyer in Georgia, the old measures of racism, some stomach-turning tally of crosses burned, of people lynched, does not apply so much anymore. Mr. Griggs, who is black, said that subtler discriminatory forces have gotten into the system and corroded the arteries of the system and will require particularly nuanced legal challenges to ferret out. What we're dealing with now is less overt racism, said Mr. Griggs, a past president of the Georgia NAACP. Some black Southerners still feel that kind of racism deeply, but proving it in a courtroom is another matter. The Supreme Court's requirement that there be some kind of proof of intent to discriminate has taken form in other areas of the law, with serious implications in the South and beyond, said Stephen Bright, who teaches law at Georgetown and Yale. Mr. Bright, the former director of the Southern Center for Human Rights, noted that in a closely watched capital punishment case in 1987, the court rejected the appeal of Warren McCluskey, a black man who had been sentenced to death in Georgia for killing a white person. Mr. McCluskey's lawyers presented the court with a study of the state's justice system showing that a defendant who had been accused of killing a white person in Georgia was 4 times as likely to receive a death sentence as someone who had killed a black person. But the court ruled that this was not enough to help Mr. McCluskey. To win his case, the court said, he needed to show that he had been personally subject to discrimination. The problem of proving racial discrimination has also bedeviled the South when it comes to racially lopsided juries, Mr. Bright said. In a 1986 case, Batson versus Kentucky, the Supreme Court established that a judge must find purposeful discrimination to determine that racial discrimination had been present in the jury selection process. You have to prove that the prosecutor, in using peremptory strikes, intentionally discriminated, Mr. Bright said. You can't possibly know that unless the prosecutor tells you. This is one reason, he said, that all white juries remain common in many parts of the South, even in places with very substantial African American populations. The Supreme Court's ruling on Wednesday nullified a majority black congressional district in Louisiana, one of 2 in the state. The district, long and intermittently bulbous, had been created by state lawmakers who felt pressured by the courts to draw a map that carved out 2 districts with a majority of black voters in order to meet the requirements of the Voting Rights Act. Justice Alito, writing the decision, made the case that the South had come a long way since 1965, particularly on black voter participation, an assertion that is highly contested. Black voters now participate in elections at similar rates as the rest of the electorate, even turning out at higher rates than white voters in 2 of the 5 most recent presidential elections, nationwide and in Louisiana, he wrote. Some conservative African Americans this week welcomed the ruling, viewing it as a fitting response to real racial progress in the United States.
To them, the Voting Rights Act, which often forced state legislatures to draw majority-minority districts around the country, had merely put black Americans into an archaic race-based boxes. Among those approving of the ruling was Josh Williams, a Republican state representative of a majority white district in Ohio. The idea that black Americans need special districts carved out just for them is complete nonsense, Mr. Williams posted on social media this week, noting that he was currently running for Congress in a district that is also majority white. It's a violation of the law and blatantly unconstitutional. Wednesday's ruling is of a piece with the Supreme Court's decisions to move to what some justices have called a colorblind constitution. In 2023, the court effectively ended affirmative action in college admissions, with Chief Justice John Roberts Jr. writing, "Eliminating racial discrimination means eliminating all of it." The second Trump administration, meanwhile, has used its executive power to try to eliminate diversity, equity, and inclusion programs in the public and private sectors. The stakes in the voting rights case, Louisiana versus Calais, are arguably bigger, potentially refiguring the very architecture of national political power, just as a polarized country is barreling toward the midterm elections. Some states are already considering whether to redraw their maps. The ghosts of the past still inform Southern politics at the most elemental level. Decades ago, many black voters migrated from the Republican Party, the party of Abraham Lincoln, to the Democratic Party, impressed by Franklin D. Roosevelt's New Deal and Lyndon Johnson's campaign to usher in a new era of civil rights. Today, many black Southerners are committed Democrats. Many white Southerners were coaxed away from the Democratic Party starting in the 1960s, thanks in part to a Republican Southern strategy that exploited their resentment over Mr. Johnson's push for civil rights and desegregation. Today, many white Southerners are committed Republicans. In today's redistricting efforts, it has been a struggle at times to tease out whether a redrawn electoral map is a result of partisanship or old-fashioned racism. Complicating matters is the fact that the Supreme Court in 2019 ruled that federal judges have no power to hear challenges to gerrymanders carried out purely for partisan advantage. Stephen Menendian, an academic researcher at the University of California, Berkeley, has described the mess as the problem of entanglement. In a 2023 law review article, he warned of a big risk that unconstitutional racial gerrymanders will escape judicial review under the cover of partisanship. The court's conservative majority sees it the opposite way. In the opinion, Justice Alito wrote that plaintiffs could challenge a partisan gerrymander by claiming it is actually a racial gerrymander. Mr. Alito warned that litigants should not be able to get around the rules by dressing their political gerrymandering claims in racial garb. Quinn Hillier, a white conservative opinion writer who lives in Alabama, believes that these days Republican mapmakers would welcome any black voters into a district if it would bolster their party's strength. If there were an enclave or a neighborhood that was 100% black, but that voted 80% Republican, he said, I think that the white Republicans would gladly take those people. In the next article, Norway's Northern Lights Nightmare. This Arctic region has seen a boom in tourism, but as tourists chase the Northern Lights, scammers chase their money. By Lindsay Schutel and Louise Kruger. Following in an unmarked car, the police took immediate interest in a dark gray minivan with foreign license plates. The stop-start driving was suspicious. So was the driver's frantic texting on his cell phone. When he finally drove up to the sludge-clogged terminal entrance of Tromsø Airport in Norway, he picked up two passengers. As soon as they started driving, we activated the blue lights. Superintendent Lars Holtendahl said,
recalling the February operation. They were caught completely off guard. The crime? Working as an unlicensed Northern Lights tour guide. The offense might seem minor to outsiders, but to the people of Tromsø, a small Norwegian city above the Arctic Circle, such guides have virtually become public enemy number one. Unregulated tour operators have created havoc in Tromsø, which is perfectly perched on the fjords between snow-capped mountains to view the Aurora Borealis, the color-streaked light display over the North Pole. Much of the year, Tromsø is a quiet university town of about 80,000 residents. In recent years, the number of visitors has exploded, mostly because of social media. During high season, from September through April, tourists can outnumber locals 3-1. In February alone, more than 137,000 visitors passed through the recently expanded international terminal of the Tromsø Airport, according to the Norwegian airports company Avinor. This unregulated industry, local officials say, has sown chaos on the streets and undercuts licensed tour operators, as well as the local tax base. Most of the illegal operators are from China. So are rising numbers of tourists, some of whom are getting scammed. Many of the illegal guides arrive from outside Norway, working without proper permits and taking their profits with them. We don't see an increase in income in the municipality. We only see the expenses, said Helga Bardsdatter Christensen, the city's first sustainability officer, pointing to a strain on the city's roads and services. Nearly half of the tour operators in Tromsø are illegitimate, she added. This season, the police impounded about 10 vehicles a month and arrested more than a dozen people for illegally transporting tourists, deporting the illegal guides who were not Norwegian. The driver arrested in February in the operation described by Superintendent Holtendahl was a Chinese national in his 40s and expelled. When he was pulled over, he lied and said he was transporting family, the police said. Messages on his phone revealed he had sold a five-day tour for 31,000 yuan, or more than $4,500. It's a big industry, Superintendent Holtedahl said. There is a lot of money being made, the honest way and the dishonest way. A typical tour starts at $115 per person and can be stop and start, with drivers checking Aurora tracking apps, driving as far as the Finnish border, 100 miles away, chasing the lights. The barrier to entry is low. You need to know where to go and you need the car, said Kurt Kolvereid Jacobsen, who is one of the heads of the special team called the A Crime Unit, which was formed last year to focus on the Northern Lights industry. In Tromsø, the local A Crime Unit sets off at dusk when buses clog up the streets, waiting to load tourists. Dressed in neon overalls, they search cars for illegal guides. The illegal operators are often one step ahead. Officials working with the A Crime Unit said that they had uncovered a chat group where illegal guides swapped tips to evade checks. Pretending their clients were family members was a common tactic. On RedNote, the Chinese social media app, there are hundreds of posts complaining about scams. One user, a woman from Chengdu in southern China, said the only thing she saw on her tour was the inside of a police station after the illegal guide who picked her up was arrested. The driver became extremely agitated and demanded that I lie to the police. Just say we are friends. Otherwise, this is an illegal operation and I will be penalized, she wrote, saying she had been questioned for 4 hours. Another tourist, Ting Ting Wang, paid $1,400 so that she and her aging parents could see the Northern Lights. On their first night, clouds covered the sky. On the second night, the guides stood them up. She returned to Shanghai and lied to her parents about getting a refund. Tromsø, she told us, is very beautiful and like a fairy tale, but tourism is very chaotic.
On the main road, tourists crowd for fries at what claims to be the world's northernmost McDonald's, or take selfies next to troll statues made by famous made famous

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1: These GOP women want Congress members to pay a price for abuse. Will it work? Three Republican women who had a hand in forcing the resignations of lawmakers accused of sexual misconduct said they are out to name and shame more offenders. It is not clear how far they will go. By Annie Carney. When former Representative Tony Gonzalez, Republican of Texas, admitted in March to a long-rumored affair with a staff member who later killed herself, a pair of Republican women immediately called for him to be formally censured, and a third became the first in the GOP to demand that he resign. The men at the helm of the party, President Trump and top Republican congressional leaders, were still standing by Mr. Gonzalez, whose vote they needed to maintain their narrow majority in the House. But among the small minority of GOP lawmakers in the House, who are women, an outspoken trio on the hard right, Representatives Anna Paulina Luna of Florida, Nancy Mace of South Carolina, and Lauren Boebert of Colorado, went on the warpath and ultimately helped force Mr. Gonzalez's resignation in May under the threat of expulsion. It was part of an unlikely campaign by three MAGA women to call out what they say is a culture of rampant sexual harassment and misconduct on Capitol Hill, and to dismantle the unwritten rules of political expediency and tribal loyalty that for decades have helped to keep such behavior under wraps. His staffer lit herself on fire and killed herself in the worst possible way, and he got a hall pass, Ms. Mace said on Wednesday during a lengthy group interview with Ms. Boebert and Ms. Luna, who shared a couch across from her to discuss their efforts. I don't think so. The three lawmakers, all of whom have notably said they do not believe the allegations of sexual abuse and misconduct against Mr. Trump, added that they were bent on naming and shaming predators in Congress in both parties. This place only operates on pressure and pain, said Miss Luna, who led the charge to push out Mr. Gonzalez. The best way to change it is with pressure and pain. Group is an unusual word for these independent rabble-rousers who have proven to be more successful at generating headlines about their own antics than at building alliances. But the women, who began to refer to themselves during the interview as the Three Musketeers, have forged a small caucus that has had an impact in recent months on how men accused of sexual wrongdoing have been treated by Congress. Ms. Mace and Ms. Boebert, along with former Representative Marjorie Taylor Greene of Georgia, also withstood immense pressure earlier this year from Mr. Trump when they signed on to a petition that forced the release of the files related to Jeffrey Epstein, the disgraced financier and convicted sex offender. It's not easy having the president come down on you, Ms. Boebert said. Still, they said that they saw nothing wrong with the behavior of the president, who was found liable of sexual abuse in 2023 and was caught on tape boasting about pushing himself on women, and dismissed the accusations of sexual misconduct against him. I've only ever gotten grandfather vibes, Ms. Boebert said of Mr. Trump. They are far less forgiving of their colleagues on Capitol Hill. All three have demanded the release of documents detailing any sexual harassment settlements reached by members of Congress. On the Oversight Committee, Ms. Mace crossed party lines last summer to force an inquiry into the Justice Department's handling of its investigation into Mr. Epstein. Ms. Mace and Ms. Boebert voted with Democrats earlier this year to force a subpoena in that inquiry for Pam Bondi, then the Attorney General, to testify. All three were out front on the charge to expel former Representative Eric Swalwell, Democrat of California, after he was accused of sexually assaulting a former staff member and of misconduct with other women. Miss Luna, in particular, coordinated with Democrats on how to file separate resolutions to expel Mr. Swalwell and Mr. Gonzalez. Under pressure, Mr. Swalwell, who denies the charges, chose to resign instead. They would have been expelled, so they'd rather leave on their own terms and resign. Absolutely, Ms. Boebert said.

0: On Tuesday, the women shared a hard-boiled view of how Congress operates and what it may take to change a work environment where sexual harassment has long been accepted as an unfortunate but unchangeable reality. Ms. Luna said the recent resignations of two members of Congress had created the first moment of reckoning since the hashtag MeToo movement, which spurred changes in 2018 to the way Congress handled sexual harassment claims. She added that they needed to capitalize on it. If you make an example of people, others are less inclined to behave that way, she said. That's why this goes in cycles. This is another cycle, and I think people will be on good behavior until it slides again. Ms. Mace added, there are still members that need to be expelled. We want them scared. Next on their list, Representative Corey Mills, Republican of Florida. They said that they did not yet have the votes needed to force him out. Mr. Mills was investigated by the Metropolitan Police Department in Washington last year in connection with a report of an assault on a woman. His former girlfriend was issued a protective order against him after accusing him of threatening her with revenge porn following their breakup. He has also been under investigation by the House Ethics Committee and has vehemently denied wrongdoing. Ms. May said she was in discussions with Speaker Mike Johnson about kicking Mr. Mills off committees until he is expelled or resigns, or until the ethics panel finishes its investigation. A spokesman for Mr. Johnson said the speaker was waiting on the ethics committee to finish its work before taking any punitive action. The women said they were happy to be the instigators on an issue that hits home for them, but they also questioned why they had to be the ones to call for predators to leave their positions of power. The real question is, why aren't people who have been here the longest taking the lead on this issue? Ms. Luna said. The answer is, they want to stay. They don't want to make waves. They hide behind the institution's process, but the institution's process is corrupt. Ms. Luna was referring to the Ethics Committee, which is often the first stop for any investigation of harassment claims against lawmakers. But the panel operates in deep secrecy and often takes years to complete its work. In a rare statement last month, it defended its handling of sexual harassment charges, but also cited challenges, primarily a reluctance among victims to come forward, that had slowed its work. In April, Ms. Boebert positioned herself as a resource for staff members who were being mistreated by their bosses or co-workers. Come to my office, she said. If you want to remain anonymous, remain anonymous. Let one of us loudmouths get it out there for you. But she said no one had taken her up on the offer. I think people are still afraid, she said. They're afraid to speak up. It is hard to imagine any Democratic aide feeling comfortable approaching Ms. Boebert, who has accused Democrats at various times of inciting violence, hating Christmas, and grooming children, with any sensitive personal story. She is also an incongruous messenger for a call to clean up Congress's act. She was caught on a security camera in 2023, vaping and groping her date shortly before being ejected from a performance of the musical Beetlejuice in a Denver theater. It was an embarrassing chapter that she wrote out, apologizing to her constituents and then ultimately embracing the saga with dry humor when she realized she could not shake it. She even hung up a Beetlejuice poster with her face on it. Her two compatriots have also established reputations as troublemakers and sometimes bullies. Ms. Mace has publicly tormented Representative Sarah McBride, Democrat of Delaware, and the first openly transgender member of Congress, since Ms. McBride took office last year, waging a campaign to bar her from women's restrooms in the Capitol complex. Ms. Luna is regarded by many Democrats as a less than reliable broker on a host of issues they have tried to work with her on. Most recently, she leveled unsubstantiated and unspecific accusations of sexual harassment against Senator Ruben Gallego, the Arizona Democrat who is considered a potential 2028 presidential candidate and was a close friend of Mr. Swalwell's. Ms. Luna said she had turned over materials related to his conduct to the Senate Ethics Committee. In response, Mr. Gallego, who has denied wrongdoing, proactively contacted the committee to meet with its staff. Mr. Gallego's spokesman has dismissed Ms. Luna's efforts as right-wing conspiracy theories being parroted by a fringe far-right member of Congress. Ms. Luna insisted that there are real issues. Despite the nasty words from Mr. Gallego, the three GOP lawmakers have gained a sliver of respect from some Democrats. Nancy Mace and Lauren Boebert show extraordinary courage on Epstein, and Anna Paluna Luna has been a strong voice for Epstein survivors, said Representative Ro Khanna, Democrat of California. They also deserve credit for demanding the release of Congress's sexual harassment settlements, which I support, and holding members on both sides who have engaged in predatory behavior accountable. Some of their interest in the issue is clearly shaped by their own experiences as women working in a male-dominated field. Miss Mace, who was raped as a teenager, said that when she served in South Carolina's state legislature, a male colleague pulled me onto his lap in the chamber. I had another spank me with a magazine on the butt. Here, I've been hit on by my married colleagues. Miss Luna said she had to fire her general counsel once because of comments he had made about her to other members of her staff. Miss Boebert said she had no professional horror stories to share, but she appeared to harbor deep resentment about the blow-up of her own marriage in 2023 and about how women in politics were expected to credit their spouses with their own success. My best friend was a little skank, and she ruined my marriage, Miss Boebert said, recounting how she discovered the betrayal on the morning of her first general election. And then you have to go on stage and say, "Oh, I couldn't do it without my husband." Miss Boebert suggested one potential upgrade to the culture on Capitol Hill that allows men to behave badly with women. Marriage counselors should be available on demand for lawmakers, she said. There are prayer groups, Miss Luna offered. That's where the men say they're going, and they're actually going to have an affair, Miss Boebert scoffed. There's a ton of affairs, Miss Luna conceded. They're sitting together in Miss Mace's office. It was not clear if the women could exactly be described as close friends. Miss Luna, 36, who has a toddler son, and Miss Boebert, 39, who has a toddler grandson, have bonded over those children and have campaigned together. Miss Mace, 48, who is running for governor in South Carolina, appears to do less socializing outside of work with the other two, but it was clear that they had gained a certain level of comfort and trust with each other on an issue for which their experiences and worldview have them aligned. Last year, when Miss Mace gave a speech on the House floor, accusing her former fiancé and three other men of having drugged and raped her and other women, Miss Boebert and Miss Luna sat behind her in a mostly empty chamber in a show of solidarity. My turning point with my relationship with these two women here was when I gave my speech, Miss Mace said. They were the only ones who gave a damn. And the next article, Trump's vision for the Garden of Heroes keeps getting bigger and higher in cost. Plans for the project include formal gardens, reflecting pools, and plazas alongside the statues of 250 notable Americans, according to documents obtained by the New York Times, by Luke Broadwater and Zachary Small. President Trump's vision for his National Garden of American Heroes is growing larger and most likely more expensive than his initial estimates, with the latest plans calling for reflecting pools, dining facilities, and an amphitheater alongside 250 life-size statues of notable Americans. The plans have expanded to the point that they could require significant redevelopment of West Potomac Park, an area of mostly sports fields near the National Mall, according to documents obtained by the New York Times. The statues alone could cost more than $40 million approved for the project by Congress, according to the Trump administration's estimate. Based on the latest renderings, the Garden of Heroes could rank among the more expensive and time-consuming projects Mr. Trump has undertaken as he works to remake the nation's capital in his own style. Construction has yet to begin, raising questions about whether Mr. Trump will run out of time and money to deliver on his ambitions before the end of his second term. If Mr. Trump were to solicit donor funds, as he has done with his ballroom project, it could renew ethical concerns about attempts to court favor with the White House. The latest drawings depict a hero's walk connecting themed areas dedicated to categories of American figures, including politicians, soldiers, scientists, activists, artists, and athletes. The set of honorees is eclectic. George Washington, Ronald Reagan, and Amelia Earhart are on a list circulated by the administration, along with Elvis Presley, Kobe Bryant, Dr. Seuss, and others. Accompanying the statues would be formal gardens, reflecting pools and plazas arranged in a style reminiscent of classical European planning traditions, according to renderings reviewed by the Times. The Trump administration has yet to settle on a final plan or submit it to any oversight board. One of the most prominent features in the plans would be a large amphitheater carved into the landscape at the water's edge, suggesting the space is intended to function both as a performance venue and as a ceremonial gathering place. The plans also include cafes and open recreational spaces. President Trump's National Garden of American Heroes will be built to reflect the awesome splendor of our country's timeless exceptionalism, said David Engel, a White House spokesman. President Trump continues to beautify and honor our nation's capital during America's historic semi-quincentennial celebration. Proposed in his first term, Mr. Trump initially hoped to have the project completed by July 4th of this year, the 250th anniversary of American independence. But officials are now hoping to have a few dozen statues ready to unveil in time, a person familiar with the plan said, with the remainder of the project to be completed by the end of Mr. Trump's term. Mr. Trump first proposed a Garden of Heroes during his first term at a time of widespread protesting over the murder of George Floyd in police custody. Protesters had toppled statues of Confederate generals and leaders and in some instances vandalized monuments to national icons like George Washington and Abraham Lincoln. Mr. Trump denounced those actions as attempts to erase our values and he signed an executive order authorizing the monument garden. The election of Joe Biden Jr. as president interrupted those plans, but since Mr. Trump took office for a second time, he has taken the project up again in earnest. Paul M. Farber, the director of Monument Lab, a nonprofit public art, history, and design studio based in Philadelphia, noted that the description of the historical figures being honored portrays a sanitized version of American history. Mr. Trump's executive order detailed most of the figures to be featured with statues, and a White House task force overseeing festivities for the country's 250th anniversary also published a list with biographies of those selected. The description of Martin Luther King Jr., for instance, praises the civil rights leader for having a can-do spirit, but makes no direct mention of the racism that he fought. To not name the injustice that made people significant Americans is a sanitizing of the history, Mr. Farber said. Whether it's Ida B. Wells Barnett or Frederick Douglass, when you look at the fine print, you understand the Faustian bargain here, which is representation at the cost of real history. Under the journalists category, there are two honorees, Edward R. Murrow of CBS and Alex Trebek, who hosted the game show Jeopardy. Mr. Trebek was born in Canada but later became an American citizen. The National Endowment for the Humanities has solicited preliminary concepts for individual statues from artists who must be American citizens. Mr. Trump has directed that subjects be depicted in a realistic manner with no modernist or abstract designs allowed. Artists who are selected will receive awards of up to $200,000 per statue, which must be made of marble, granite, bronze, copper, or brass. That price is a relative bargain. Outdoor public sculptures can cost roughly $1 million each to produce in cities like New York. Still, even if the statues cost $200,000 each for a total of $50 million, there is not enough money appropriated by Congress to pay for them. And then there is the matter of the redevelopment of the land, the reflecting pools, and all the rest in the latest plan. Since the start of his second term, Mr. Trump has embarked on what he has characterized as an effort to beautify the nation's capital. He has run into hurdles. The president is in the midst of a legal battle over whether he can unilaterally build a $400 million ballroom at the White House with donor funds after he abruptly demolished the historic East Wing. He is also in court fighting to close the John F. Kennedy Center for the Performing Arts, which he has renamed the Trump Kennedy Center, for a major renovation. He has proposed building a 250-foot triumphal arch near Washington's border with Arlington, Virginia. Next to his proposed garden is a golf course that Mr. Trump wants to make into a luxury destination. His plans for the Garden of Heroes have yet to go before any review panel. Should Mr. Trump leave office without finishing his signature projects, the next administration would be faced with choices about whether to finish them or abandon them. It's an issue other countries have faced as well, said Ken Loom, a sculptor, professor, and the fine arts chair at the University of Pennsylvania Stuart Weitzman School of Design. I don't think it's like the Sagrada Familia in Barcelona, where it was this great project of Gaudi and people said, no, we must finish this, Mr. Loom said. I think there's going to be a lot of debate in terms of, we don't need to finish this. Maybe we should even take it down. Mr. Trump has tapped several people closely associated with the National Civic Arts Society, a nonprofit that endorses traditional styles of architecture, to oversee the Garden of Heroes, according to three people close to the project. The garden would most likely need to overcome some legal hurdles, including the possible need for exemption under the Commemorative Works Act, which restricts what can be built around some federal lands in Washington. The site's proximity to the Potomac also could introduce concerns about ecological disruption. Mr. Trump appears to have left himself room to make five last-minute nominations. There are only 245 people on the list the administration distributed. The White House did not reply to questions about whom he would choose to fill extra slots. In an interview with the New York Times in January, Mr. Trump described his plans for the Garden of Heroes as beautiful. That's going to be most likely right on the Potomac River, he said, adding, it's going to be a beautiful complex. You're going to have the hall of, you know, it's, we'll call it a hall. We call it a lot of things, but the memorials or statues are going to... It's going to be beautiful. And the next article is the food industry sees a threat in Kennedy's push to define ultra-processed foods. Some yogurts and peanut butters could be considered ultra-processed as scientists and MAHA supporters push for a strict definition. By Julie Cresswell and Alice Callahan. Trying to devise a one-size-fits-all description for ultra-processed food is flummoxing federal regulators. For months, the Health Secretary Robert F. Kennedy Jr. has promised to create a definition of ultra-processed, a crucial part of the Make America Healthy Again agenda. In mid-April, he testified before Congress that the Food and Drug Administration had forwarded a definition to other agencies, including the Department of Agriculture. But behind the scenes, officials said the process of defining ultra-processed foods is still very much up in the air. Agencies are struggling to agree, and it is unclear when a definition will be released. It's not final until it's final, said Callie Means, a senior advisor to Mr. Kennedy, adding that the definition would ultimately be the result of hundreds of conversations with scientists, agency staff, and other stakeholders. For the food industry, which is already seeing demand for many of its products soften as some consumers cut back on spending, while others use weight loss drugs, The debate about what an ultra-processed food is or isn't has potentially far-reaching consequences. Under one classification widely used among the scientific community, essentially, any foods or drinks made with ingredients you wouldn't find in a home kitchen are defined as ultra-processed. If regulators adopt that sort of definition, nearly three-quarters of food sold in the United States could be deemed ultra-processed. The food industry is arguing against a strict definition that would label chicken nuggets, strawberry yogurt, and whole grain tortillas as ultra-processed. Based on that definition, deli turkey could be categorized the same as a snack cake. The National Turkey Federation wrote in a comment letter to regulators last fall. It said that certain food additives and processing steps were critical to keep turkey fresh, and that those benefits are especially important for lower-income households where access to nutrient-dense, high-quality protein can otherwise be limited. One fear that emerged in interviews with food companies, lobbyists, and regulators, most of whom declined to be quoted, is that foods tagged as ultra-processed could be restricted or eliminated entirely from the nation's school meal programs. They are multi-billion dollar revenue streams for the companies that make sandwich breads, cereals, salsas, and other foods. Others are worried that regulators could create new rules for warning labels on the packaging of foods in grocery stores. But Mr. Kennedy, who has frequently referred to ultra-processed foods as poison and has suggested restricting them from the diets of Americans, particularly children, is facing intensifying pressure from the MAHA movement, which is credited with helping elect President Trump to his second term. A Politico poll published in April showed that removing ultra-processed foods from the American diet was a core principle for people identifying as MAHA followers. If we can have a federal definition that is strong and science-based, it opens the door for meaningful policy, said Vanni Hari, a health advocate who is known as the Food Babe online and is a prominent voice in the MAHA movement. And, she added, anything positive that is coming out of the administration on food reform is popular with voters. Many scientists support a strong definition and noted that evidence linking ultra-processed foods to a host of chronic diseases, including obesity, type 2 diabetes, heart disease, and some types of cancer, have grown in the last decade. Defining ultra-processed foods is one of the most important policy actions around food that the U.S. government has done for probably 25 years or more, said Dr. Dariush Mozafarian, a cardiologist and the director of the Food is Medicine Institute at Tufts University. Industry is going to fight tooth and nail because this is a fundamental threat to their entire model, he added. Dr. Mark Hyman, a physician and friend of Mr. Kennedy's, called ultra-processed foods the single biggest threat to public health ever. He characterized the food industry's lobbying on the definition as their usual shenanigans. It is obfuscating, confusing, undermining credibility of scientists, he said. While the food industry is trying to make its case to federal regulators, it is also facing a dizzying array of new regulations by states. Emboldened by the MAHA movement, many states are not waiting for the federal government. Instead, they are writing their own rules for food. Last year, Texas and Louisiana passed laws that required warning labels on foods that contained any of 44 additives, while California banned certain ultra-processed foods from school lunch programs. Other states are weighing similar moves. Dr. Mozafarian at Tufts and some other health experts argue that the federal definition should adhere closely to a food classification system called NOVA, which is used in the vast majority of the research linking ultra-processed foods to poor health. The NOVA definition deems a wide swath of products ultra-processed, including candy, soda, and hot dogs. It also includes some foods traditionally considered to be healthy, like many whole wheat breads, peanut butters, and yogurts. The definition is focused primarily on ingredients, Peanut butter, if it contains nothing more than peanuts or salt, would not be considered ultra-processed. But most peanut butters sold in grocery stores contain hydrogenated vegetable oils, kicking them into the ultra-processed category, according to Nova. Likewise, plain yogurt would not be considered ultra-processed. But when ingredients like emulsifiers and flavorings are added, the food becomes ultra-processed. In his testimony before Congress in mid-April, Mr. Kennedy said that once a definition was in place, his agency would move forward with a plan that would mandate placing color-coded labels on the front of food and beverage packages. If it's a red light, don't eat it, he said during his testimony. Green, he said, would signal to consumers the food is healthy. Mr. Kennedy also suggested that following a federal definition of ultra-processed foods, states could restrict them from their food stamp programs, jeopardizing billions more in revenue to food companies. In conversations with regulators and members of Congress, the food industry broadly asserts that an overly strict definition of ultra-processed foods, like the one from the Nova system, could target nutritious foods, that more research is needed, and that increased regulation could result in higher prices for consumers. Using a broad brush to categorize foods fails to capture the important reality that all processed foods are not equal. The cereal manufacturer W.K. Kellogg wrote in a comment letter last year when the FDA asked about how ultra-processed foods should be defined. The National Chicken Council wrote in another comment letter that gummy bears and chicken nuggets in this comparison are technically ultra-processed by common definitions, yet it is clear which one has potential to contribute meaningful nutrients to a higher quality diet. Some of those arguments are gaining traction inside the Department of Agriculture, which oversees the nation's school meal programs. Officials there say it is unclear if the definition will be tied to policy, and if it is, express concern that food manufacturers could quit the programs, leaving school officials with fewer choices for children's lunches. Lindsay Smith-Taley, a professor of nutrition at the University of North Carolina's Gillings School of Global Public Health, who met with FDA officials in mid-April, said there was a middle ground. She argues that regulators can still create a strong federal definition similar to Nova's while constructing useful policies such as for warning labels or school meals by exempting products that are healthy according to FDA standards. The FDA defines a healthy food as one containing a certain amount of actual food like fruits, vegetables, or milk, as opposed to processed ingredients like cornstarch, and not too much saturated fat, sodium, or added sugars. Dr. Taylor said most ultra-processed foods don't meet the healthy definition, but a policy like this could motivate food companies to reformulate products to fit that criterion, she added. And this has been Lynn reading from The Times. Thanks so much for listening. I hope you have a great day and a wonderful week. Take care. Oh, and happy Mother's Day if you celebrate.
1: On Wednesdays, we wear diapers. Mean girls. This is Sandra Tsinglo with the lowdown on science. A healthy gut contains a diverse ecosystem of bacteria. But where do we get it from? Enter Liviana Ricci and team at the University of Trento, Italy. They studied 1,000 stool samples from babies and their families. Hey, you. Now, here's the poop on that. Initially, babies acquired 24% of bacterial strains from their families. But after 3 months in nursery, strains acquired from classmates increased more than fourfold. These babies now had more in common with their peers than families, fecally speaking. Turns out, in daycare, you can't sit with us without sharing microbes. Brown is the new pink.
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3: 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We'll see rain this evening, cloudy skies overnight, a low of 50 degrees, cloudy and cooler tomorrow with a high of 58, partly cloudy Wednesday morning, cloudy in the afternoon, we'll see a high of 58. 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
5: Greetings, folks. This is Monica Hatch with Mind's Eye Radio and the Travelogue program. We left off last time in the March issue in Experiences in an article entitled Safe to Swim. In the shallow waters of Southern California, patience and proximity unlock a transcendent encounter with nature by David Amston. Amston was, he lives in L.A., and so it wasn't too far for him to drive to La Jolla, and his real hope was to swim with leopard sharks. And so he says, all I had to do was hop in my car and drive south. Let's pick up from there. I arrived in La Jolla in mid-September, widely considered peak shark season. I parked next to the Marine Room, an upscale beachfront restaurant where a little path leads directly to the spot where the sharks gather, according to my friend and a dude at a dive shop. It was early morning, a day rendered gray and spooky by a heavy marine layer. Swimming out past the gentle break in my trunks and wetsuit top, I saw plenty to astound underwater. Winsome pat rays, twinkling schools of mackerel, two enormous halibuts, and a baby horn shark that was nearly invisible against the sandy bottom. What I did not see over the course of 2 hours was a single leopard shark. Apparently, this is common. While others have shared my friend's experience, a variety of factors, water temperature, visibility, the inscrutable whims of these mysterious creatures, can make spotting them a challenge. Fortunately, one of the benefits of traveling to La Jolla expressly to commune with the sharks is that, should they prove evasive, there remains plenty to delight in. I spent my two nights at La Valencia Hotel, doubles from 429, a pink confection dating back to 1926 that overlooks the Pacific from a sandstone cliff. In addition to housing one of the town's historic lounges, the Whaling Bar, the hotel is just a short walk from the superb Museum of Contemporary Art San Diego, and an even shorter one from La Jolla Cove. This is another prime snorkeling spot where I spent my first evening floating in wonder alongside dozens of playful sea lions. 10 minutes later, after emerging from the water, I was sipping a martini on La Valencia's balcony, wistfully imagining an alternative reality in which I'd made the sort of life choices that would make this perch a viable option for retirement. After another fruitless solo swim the following morning, I booked a kayaking trip with Everyday California, not the fully unmediated experience I'd come for, but by then I was solely focused on improving my odds of a shark sighting. After a vigorous paddle toward sea caves cut into the cliffs, where our group snorkeled among the reefs and seagrass, I noticed something below me in the water just as I was returning to shore. A shape I was about certain was a shark. Eureka! But when I swam back out after dropping off my kayak, I met no more sharks during an hour-long swim. Peter Matheson wrote a remarkable book, The Snow Leopard, about searching for and never finding one of the most elusive animals on Earth. Maybe I was destined for a similar experience. Though while Matheson trekked through Nepal and spiraled deep into Buddhism, I spent the evening at Merisi, entrees 24 to 65, a luscious Italian restaurant where the boccherones, slathered in lemon and olive oil and flecked with pickled Fresno chilies, were their own sort of revelation. On my last morning, I stopped back at the beach for a final attempt. The sun was out, knifing through the water in shimmering bands. Not 2 minutes into my swim, in maybe waist-deep water, I noticed a shadowy form that morphed, as it neared, into a shark. My heart hammered. The creature swam directly under me, as if to show off its dorsal fins and spotted skin. Then two more glided past. Suddenly, everywhere I looked, I saw the leopard shark's sleek bodies and indecipherable opalescent eyes. For an hour, I floated, watching them come and go. As the initial flood of adrenaline gave way to an expansive calm, all tangible thought was replaced by something far more primal, something I'd come seeking without knowing it, the surreal sense of being transported into another world without even leaving home. We do have some photographs, and here are some of the leopard sharks in La Jolla Cove. They are indeed spotted. Unfortunately, we can't see their eyes as he described them, but one is swimming to the right and the other to the left. They're like ships passing in the night. And then we have the whaling bar at Valencia Hotel, and it's a cozy spot there. Tufted banquettes in kind of an aqua, looks like velour or velvet, and then some other seating with floral prints on it, some chandeliers that look like they're made from petals of flowers. They might be made from abalone, not sure. And then here's that pink confection of a hotel he talked about, and that's the Valencia Hotel. It's a very pale pink, and the sea beyond Spanish tiles. It looks like a building made in the 1920s with the Spanish tile roof, the wonderful color, and just the simplicity of it, mullioned windows. Here we have communing with a school of leopard sharks in La Jolla, and that is an aerial view, so we can see dozens and dozens of sharks in shallow water. People are standing waist deep in this water, and the waves are crashing on the shore. But wow, safe to swim, I guess. Who knew? Here's a shot of some food: carpaccio, duck pappardelle, and other dishes at Merisi, an Italian restaurant. And they're served on beautiful plates that look like each one is an individual design of porcelain with kind of Mediterranean designs on them. And one of them looks kind of like the petals of a flower going all around the outside of it. Let's start another article now, and this one is called Atlantic Promise. In Newfoundland, chefs, foragers, and entrepreneurs are nurturing the Canadian province's culinary roots and planting new seeds while they're at it. By Gina DiCaprio Vercesi. And we have a shot of a little village. It looks like the historic town of Trinity on Newfoundland's Bonavista Peninsula. And it does look historic. We're looking at a church, white church, clapboard style, with a steeple. Not terribly large. It's not your basic basilica or cathedral, but it looks like a parish church that the parishioners themselves had built long ago. Kind of New England-y type style structure. And so are the houses, as you might expect. Clabbered and some Cape Cods with some cedar roofs. I do see one red roof, but they're all kind of nestled in among the trees. And out beyond, we see the ocean. And then a strip of land, and I'm not sure if that's a lighthouse or not, but there are a few houses on that strip. Let's begin and find out. A light mist fell as I followed fourth-generation Newfoundlander Lori McCarthy into the forest. It was mid-June in Canada's easternmost province, and I joined her on the Avalon Peninsula for a culinary workshop offered by her company, Food Culture Place, from $72, which preserves the rural traditions of her homeland. Newfoundlanders call this Capelin weather. C-A-P-E-L-I-N, maybe Capelin, McCarthy said, leading me up the steps to her yurt. Inside, a fire crackled in the wood stove. Shelves held hand-labeled jars, pickled knotweed, spruce-tip salt, dried chanterelles. The term, she explained, refers to the drizzly late spring days that arrive right before Capelin, a species of silvery forage fish, come ashore to spawn. Life in Newfoundland is tied to the sea. For nearly 500 years, people here pulled a seemingly endless supply of Atlantic cod from the waters of the Grand Banks, then one of the world's richest fishing grounds. But by the early 1990s, industrial bottom trawlers had decimated cod stocks. And in 1992, the Canadian government instituted a moratorium on cod fishing, devastating the industry and ending a long-standing way of life. The province lost 10% of its population. Young people, moratorium kids, were encouraged to seek opportunity elsewhere, often moving to Ontario or Alberta. But over the past decade or so, many have returned, creating new traditions rooted in the island's wild larder. Over cups of fermented fireweed tea, McCarthy told me how, following a stint in Ontario, she realized that visitors might better understand her home by tasting its traditional cuisine. She began showing up to restaurants in St. John's, Newfoundland's capital, carrying armfuls of bulrush and stinging nettle. Soon, she was supplying chefs with a steady stream of foraged ingredients. In 2010, she started leading cultural workshops. "Everyone told us there was nothing here for us anymore," she said. "But this place has so much. It's time we started telling a new story." On the beach, we picked creamy oyster leaf, delicate beach peas, and spicy sea rocket that tasted like a blend of arugula and wasabi. Lunch was a maritime feast. On top of savory cod stew served in scallop shelves as big as soup bowls, McCarthy grated dehydrated diver scallop roe, adding an umami depth. Smoked Arctic char from neighboring Labrador came next, layered on thick slices of brown bread and sprinkled with citrusy larch shoots. When I started leading tours, I'd cook 6 or 7 little courses over the fire, food that was all from right here, she said. I wanted people to understand how we ate. My base was Cliff's Edge Retreat, doubles from 140, where I warmed up in the outdoor sauna before heading to the property's restaurant, Forager, entrees 26 to 29. A half dozen Mirasheen Bay oysters arrived with rhubarb, mignonette, and a scattering of oyster leaf, which I recognized immediately. Chef Jeremy Shaw was impressed by my identification skills, and I confessed that I'd spent the morning with McCarthy. One of the blessings of the moratorium was that it forced people to discover things they'd never noticed because cod was so prominent, he said. "We have chanterelle mushrooms, we have beach peas, we have oysters, crab, scallops, and lobster. That's gold right there," he said. That said, you don't have to look far to find the province's signature marine resource, as cod fishing on a smaller scale has been cautiously reintroduced. "I ate it at my next stop, Fork, entrees 22 to 34, co-owned by husband and wife chefs Kyle Pudester and Kayla O'Brien. What began as a pop-up has evolved into a destination restaurant on their 5-acre homestead in the tiny town of Mobile. I started with crispy tempura cod tongues, not actually a tongue, but a small throat muscle, followed by a delicate butter-poached rendition of the fish, served in a creamy broth and garnished with tender beach greens. The next day, I headed north to the snug waterfront community of Port Rexton on the Bonavista Peninsula, where I checked in to Fisher's Loft Inn, doubles from 108. John and Peggy Fisher opened the inn in 1997 after moving from Ontario, becoming pioneers in the peninsula's post-moratorium tourism economy. In the nearly 2 decades since, John has watched new pathways emerge. The island has become a place of the future, with the next generation of Newfoundlanders coming in on the ground floor, he said. Our job is to protect the community by bringing the young people back. I spent the next day relishing the culinary creativity of the entrepreneurs Fisher described. In the town of Bonavista, I tucked into French toast topped with blueberry compote and creme fraiche at the lovely Grand Break Shop, entrees 9 to 17, a cafe owned by Newfoundland native Valerie Ryan, who returned home after 25 years in Nova Scotia. I sipped a firehouse red ale at the Port Rexton Brewing Company, run by Nova Scotia expats Sonia Mills and Alicia McDonald, in the town's former schoolhouse. And at Two Whales Coffee Shop, entrees $7 to $15, a seasonal cooperative cafe led by a group of 5 women, I grabbed a Happy Hiker sandwich. Loaded with homemade beet hummus, pickled vegetables, and herbed goat cheese, it was the perfect fuel for an afternoon trek along the dramatic cliffs of the Scarewink Trail. That evening, I drove to the town of Trinity. Houses painted in bright primary colors circled the harbor, framed by white and purple lupins. and Pines Lupins. Dinner awaited at the Twine Loft, fixed price $54. Housed in a restored fishing captain's repair shed, the waterfront restaurant is run by Marieke Gao, who took the helm from her parents after training as a sommelier in Ottawa. Pouring me a glass of Okanagan Pinot Gris to accompany succulent lamb shank with couscous and roasted root vegetables, Gao smiled. I hadn't really seen a future here, and suddenly rural Newfoundland became cool. My trip ended in St. John's, where I met Todd Perrin, whose previous restaurant, Mallard Cottage, was among the first to bring international acclaim to the city. Dressed like an old salt in a flannel shirt and orange watch cap, he joined me at Rabble, entrees 17 to 26, his chic new bistro on Water Street. Eating in Newfoundland has always been about fueling your body so you could work, he said. But about 15 or 20 years ago, folks came back after having all these experiences away and said, hey, what if we do this with the ingredients we have here? This fueled the creativity of Newfoundland's kitchens. Cod tongues, cod cheeks, every kind of fish, wild game, all the things you can pick in the woods. People are very motivated by those ingredients, Perrin said. Case in point, Rabble's gorgeous seafood tower, an ode to that abundance, piled high with fresh oysters, potted trout, snow crab, and tangy scallop ceviche. On my final morning, Capelin weather gave way to sunshine, illuminating a foraging walk in nearby Portugal Cove. St. Philip's with Sean Dawson, author of The Forager's Dinner. We gathered sheep sorrel, lamb's quarters, and chickweed before setting up a banquet at the Grounds Cafe at Murray's Garden Center. Entrees $7 to $18. The centerpiece was what Dawson called a big weird salad, dressed with lemon, alder mustard, maple syrup, and the vinegar from homemade Japanese knotweed pickles. Bright and untamed, the earthy greens tasted of the wild landscape. I felt a pang to be leaving. My visit barely scratched the surface of all that was growing on this beautiful island. Then I remembered something McCarthy had said on my first day. You'll always know a Newfoundlander in heaven because they're the only ones trying to get back home. I love that. Here are some photographs. Sean Dawson gathering wild blueberries on the southern shore outside St. John's. He's seated in the grass with a bucket in front of him, and it's full. And a second one sits nearby, also full. Can't see his face, but we can see his long hair under a baseball cap. And I was hoping we'd have a picture of this seafood tower at Rabble in St. John's, and we do. The first layer, I see shrimp, I see lemon, looks like some crab legs, it looks like something is in a shell. I don't know if it's scallops or what. But on the second layer, some oysters, lobster claws, some mixed greens, and some more seafood, other parts of lobster, I think, judging by the whiskers coming out and the red color. And then a few more photographs. Here's Kayla O'Brien and Kyle Pudester. They're the chefs and owners of Fork. Happy couple. Seated there, they're both light-skinned folks. Middle-aged, I'd say. Young middle-aged. Everybody looks young to me these days. She's wearing blue jeans and a black top. They're both wearing aprons. And they're seated at a corner table in their own restaurant. White curtains on the side, a lot of wood, different shades of wood in here, and the light is streaming in. And then we have an ocean view from Cliff's Edge Retreat on the Avalon Peninsula. And speaking of light streaming in, this has got enormous windows, taupe-colored drapes, but they're not drawn. They're great big picture windows, and why not? We're looking right out at the sea and the rocky shore and the evergreens rising up from the shore. Comfortable seating, upholstered chairs in like a deep red, kind of a orangey deep red, nothing bright about it, and then a deep kind of midnight blue and wooden floor. And we have a photograph here of Laurie McCarthy. She's the founder of Food Culture Place, harvesting kelp here. She's got her blue jeans rolled up to her knees. She's wearing a green tank top. I would have thought it was cold at that time of year, but not to her. She's working hard, I guess. She's smiling broadly with this great, big, long piece of sea kelp. I don't know where she's putting it, but she's about ankle deep in this water with tons of kelp all around her feet. And I suspect she's barefoot. She's got long blondish hair going in a ponytail down her chest. And she's just having a really good time. Here's a green salad with nasturtium and roasted squash soup at the Twine Loft. And isn't that a beautiful salad with those beautiful flowers, nasturtiums? There's a glass of white wine on the table, and it's next to a mullioned window. And I can see the sea shining in the distance through that window. And it looks like a single rowboat tied up somewhere. It's kind of blurry, but you can tell. And a beautiful basket of bread sitting there, too. And that brings us to our next article. And this is called As Nature Intended. A private island stay in Indonesia balances marine conservation with blissful barefoot luxury. By Susmita Baral. Color pressed in from every direction. Beneath me, a dozen green bumphead parrotfish darted into view. Coral bloomed in seemingly impossible shades of red and blue, and schools of purple fry drifted past, as if inviting me to follow. The water felt busy, alive, almost chaotic. I was so absorbed in the spectacle that at first I didn't notice my guide, who was slicing his arms through the water to get my attention. Then I saw it. The creature I'd been talking about all morning was suddenly there, a hawksbill turtle. Had a snorkel not been clamped between my teeth, I might have gasped. With a flick of its flipper, it adjusted its course and vanished into the clear blue water. This was precisely why I had traveled to Bawah Reserve, a private island resort in Indonesia's Anambas Archipelago, about 180 miles northeast of Singapore in the South China Sea. Technicolor marine encounters are routine here. During my three-day stay, I saw a camouflaged octopus dart through the tidal shallows, a solitary maroon jellyfish drift aimlessly on the tide, and black-tip reef sharks weave ominously through schools of snapper, and of course, turtles. Bawah's waters are home to two of the world's seven species of sea turtles, green sea and hawksbill, which is critically endangered. The resort works hard to protect them. Vulnerable nests are relocated to hatcheries and closely monitored. In 2025 alone, the resort safeguarded 86 nests, five of which, I learned, were incubating during my visit. Bawah's commitment to conservation extends far beyond turtles. 70% of the island's energy is produced by solar panels. It picks up more than 20 tons of debris washed up on its shores annually. And every structure was built using bamboo and other locally sourced materials. The resort also employs a 9-person marine conservation team that restores and transplants coral, removes abandoned fishing nets, and leads educational dives for guests who want to learn about protecting marine habitats. Even the toiletries, reef-safe sunscreen, and organic insect repellent are chosen with the environment in mind. Reaching Bawah Reserve was a journey in itself. I took an 18-hour flight from New York to Singapore, a 45-minute ferry to Batam, Indonesia, and an 80-minute seaplane, the only way to get there besides a yacht, that landed at the end of the property's fishtail-shaped jetty. Though it was only the length of a city block, walking down the jetty took me about 10 minutes instead of two. I kept pausing every few steps to marvel at the coral gardens visible under the glassy surface of the water and trace the shadows of passing rays and parrotfish. Once on land, I followed a winding dirt path through an emerald forest of old-growth trees and past tented villas until I reached my overwater bungalow, an 1,100-square-foot structure with a private sun deck and stairs that led directly into waist-high water. A canopy bed anchored the bedroom, which had two sets of sliding glass doors, one leading to a spacious bathroom with a hammered copper soaking tub, the other to a veranda with plush seating. The interior was done in shades of honey-hued woods, with turquoise accent pillows and tropical wallpaper. I might have stayed there all day were it not for my first spa appointment. At Bawah, daily treatments are included, a perk I made full use of. The spa felt like a sanctuary within a sanctuary, with some treatment rooms elevated high in the canopy, offering a gentle forest bath before the massage even began. My first day felt unhurried, yet remarkably full. I snorkeled around my bungalow, spotting a school of glass catfish, slipped away for a spa treatment, and spent 3 hours on a boat, transfixed by the coral's sculptural forms and kaleidoscopic colors. After nightfall, a line of torches guided me to dinner along

0: WKAR Radio Reading Service is intended for the use of persons who are blind, visually impaired, or may not be able to hold a book or newspaper. By continuing to listen, you verify that you qualify within one of these categories. 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
1: Moment to snorkel in the surrounding waters. On my final stroll to breakfast, I heard someone calling my name, cutting the comm to tell me the news. Two of the turtle nests had unexpectedly erupted overnight, and the hatchlings were making their inaugural dash to the sea. I hurried to the beach, where a dozen guests and staffers had gathered in hushed anticipation. Under a firm look-don't-touch rule, we stood by as more than 300 baby sea turtles, both green sea and hawksbill, waddled their way to the ocean. Some hatchlings bolted straight for the surf, while a few needed a gentle nudge from the marine team. This was just the start of their long journey. It's estimated that only 0.1% of all baby sea turtles survive to adulthood. As we followed the hatchlings from afar, a pod of baby black-tip reef sharks appeared out of nowhere in search of their next meal. A member of the marine team rushed into the water to shoo them away, and I found myself joining in, as if rooting for my favorite team. Other guests reacted more demurely. Some turned away, while one wiped away tears. Watching this ritual take place, I understood Bawa's greatest draw wasn't its eco-luxury offerings or the daily spa treatments. It was the rare privilege of witnessing nature unfold on its own terms. Doubles at the Bawa Reserve from $1,980 all-inclusive. And some photos. As you'd imagine, we have the turtle hatchlings on Bawa's beach, and they are just piled all together. I wish I had something to measure them by. They look like they might be about the size of a man's fist. Their shell might be, but they're gray and they're just scrambling. And one on top of another, I suppose they're walking over each other, but they're in a great big mass there. And then we have a photograph of a seafood soup. It's in a great big bowl, and it's really just a big bunch of seafood. It looks like perhaps lobster, perhaps some crab, I'm not sure. And someone is pouring a dressing over it. So maybe it's not a dressing. They say it's a soup. I'll take their word for it. There's a couple of little bowls nearby. And then we see a snorkeler. Someone snorkeling past the resort's overwater bungalows. One single person, all we see is that snorkel up sticking up. But he or she is quite far out, so they're not in really shallow, waist-deep water. But the bungalow in the background, beautiful, as you might imagine. Very woody look to it, so it kind of blends, as you might imagine, with the environment. Intentionally, a lot of green trees rising up behind it in a kind of a great big hill, but it's a simple bungalow. We can see the glass doors that lead out to a deck, and it's a good sized deck. I'm sure you could fit three or four chaise lounges on that, maybe more. And oh, what a lovely bed they have here. Here's the bungalow's interior, and it's a canopied bed. That canopy goes all the way up to the ceiling, which is high. Because, you know, it's only one story and it rises up to the peak of the roof underneath, all done in white, a couple of chairs, upholstered in white, looking out toward the sea. But the bungalow is all the natural wood inside except for the linens. Otherwise, it's wood floor, wood ceiling, wood walls. And then we have an aerial shot of the beachfront suites at the Bawa Resort. And boy, that sand is white. So we can't see much. We just see the rooftops. And those are the beach front, so not the over the water bungalows. But they look kind of blue, if I'm not mistaken. They almost look like tent tops. And in front of each one is a circular umbrella top. So they've each got their own umbrella, kind of a patio there. But each one has a lot of privacy because there's trees all around every side of it. I'm not sure you could see your neighbor. Looks like there's every bit of 15 feet between these and all green trees. So be hard-pressed to make your way to a neighbor's, I suspect. And now we begin the

0: Global Vision Awards for 2026. Think it's all bad news out there? These passionate people and can-do organizations are making the world a better place right now and inviting travelers like you along for the journey. This is edited by Paul Brady. And instead of just a list, as we often have with these awards, we've got little snippets about each one. So let's read the first one here, and it's Rewilding in the Scottish Highlands. The largest private landowner in the United Kingdom, Danish billionaire Anders Holch Povlsen, P-O-V-L-S-E-N, has a 200-year vision to rewild 220,000 acres in the Scottish Highlands. To achieve it, he has created Wildland, which works to replant native Caledonian pine forests, restore peatlands that have been drained over centuries, and reintroduce endangered species such as capercaillie and ptarmigans. Travelers can see the work up close by visiting any of the organization's 13 estates, including the baronial Glenfeshie Lodge, which once hosted Queen Victoria, and the 300-year-old Aldoori Castle. Four more homes are slated to join the portfolio in May. As landscapes recover, Wildland is also investing in rural communities with a new adventure center in Sutherland that will open in May to outfit guests for forays into the wilderness. That was written by Elaine Glusak. Here we have three photos. The first is of Aldoori Castle. That's a Wildland property on Loch Ness in Scotland. Then we have Glenfeshie Lodge, about an hour south of Inverness, and a view of Loch Ness from the castle. Aldoori Castle, well, it looks like a castle, like a Cinderella castle. All those tourists, I can't believe how many tourists and flags flying from them. I'm counting 5 tourists here, and this isn't even 1/3 of the castle itself. Bay windows that jut out on the second floor, and there looks like a kind of a widow's walk up top, an open patio area, not patio, but an open area where you could be outside on top of one of the, not turrets, but a raised part of it. And then the Glenfeshie is an interior, and of course, Scottish Highlands, we've got a tartan print on this club chair, an oriental underneath. And then the painting on the wall behind it is of an enormous, I would say it's a deer with huge rack of antlers. Maybe it's an elk. I'm not sure. It looks like a great big deer to me. And then just a lovely table with books, large leather-bound books on it, and a bust that looks like an ancient Greek. And then the view of Loch Ness. Well, not much water there, mostly trees, grasses in front, and a hill in back. All right, let's see what's next in the Global Vision Awards. This is creating more space for calm. And this is an islet in, pardon me, can't speak Swedish, but this is Namdoskargarden. Namdoskargarden in National Park in Sweden, an aerial view of an island. And it's very rocky all around the perimeter, and then green, evergreen trees in the center. Doesn't look very big. There's a kayak in the water. The water looks black. There's a red kayak in the water nearby, and just judging by the scale of it, can't imagine this is more than 30 or 40 feet in diameter. Maybe they'll tell us. Sweden's newest nature preserve is also one of its most distinctive. Namdoskargarden National Park, which was established in 2025, spans about 100 square miles, around 97% of which is brackish water that's populated by blue mussel beds and coral-like red algae. The first marine-focused park on Sweden's eastern shores, it is punctuated by 1,000 low-lying islands and skerries, making it well-suited for exploration by boat or kayak, whether on a day trip from Stockholm or over a weekend with stays in rustic lodgings or in and around the park. Though the area has only recently gained official status, it has long drawn those seeking natural beauty. The 19th century Swedish wildlife painter Bruno Liljefors, for example, had a cabin there. Today, it is open to visitors. This is nature that whispers, says Marie Östblom, a project manager for Stockholm Archipelago, a government agency that helped create the park. And next, teaching a new generation of chefs. And the caption reads, "We believe learning to cook is a cure for many of our ills." Launched in 2017, the Jacques Pepin Foundation builds on the legacy of the non-agenarian chef, author, and television personality by providing culinary education to those in need, not only of job skills, but life skills too. "We believe learning to cook is a cure for many of our ills," says Raleigh Wesson, the foundation's co-founder, vice president, and executive director. The group distributes grants across the U.S. to support community organizations that train thousands of individuals for culinary careers every year. Participants typically spend 3 or 4 months learning what Wesson calls kitchen smarts before going on to work in commercial kitchens or front-of-house roles. "Learning to cook is transformational," Wesson says, "particularly for students who were previously incarcerated or for those in recovery from addiction. It helps people grow," she said. That was by Hannah Sellinger, and we have a photograph of the wonderful Jacques Pepin, and he's leaning over someone who's arranging something on a plate. And that person is a man, and he's wearing the kitchen baseball cap and a t-shirt, brown t-shirt, with that written on it, too. Pepin is smiling as he's giving instructions. The other gentleman is just concentrating very much on what he's working on. It looks, it looks buttery, and I see a pepper mill there, too. Spinning styles out of cast-offs is next. While living on South Korea's Jeju Island in 2022, Tatiana Heckles was upset by all the plastic she'd find washed up on shore. So the American educator turned entrepreneur decided to do something about it. She launched Two Tiki, an athleisure brand with a line of made-to-order bathing suits, leggings, bralettes, and bandanas. Each one is made from upcycled, single-use plastics, and all are printed with designs that showcase the so-called trash from which they were born, whether plastic forks or bendable straws. "This sort of stuff lives forever," Heckle says, "so we have to use it if we're going to get rid of it." And here's a Two Tiki print, plastic picnic blues. And it's a woman, and she's leaning up against a wall, and she's wearing a bralette and what looks like maybe a sari. I'm not sure, but it's plastic picnic blues. And it looks like it's all plastic glasses that have been discarded, but they have a blue hue to them. They're clear with a blue hue. And next, putting people at the heart of conservation. In 1982, Brazilian businessman Renato Machado and his family began buying up land around Ibitipoca State Park in Minas Gerais, 4 hours north of Rio de Janeiro. They planted native trees and reintroduced endangered Muriqui monkeys, eventually amassing 15,000 acres and rechristening the area as the Ibiti Project. Somewhere along the way, Machado realized that, quote, "there is no environmental project without considering people." That aha moment led him to open the door to visitors in 2005. Today, the wide-ranging initiative has achieved B Corp status and continues to inspire entrepreneurs to set up their own guiding services, supply farm fresh ingredients, and create a series of restaurants, guest houses, and lodges in and around the village of Vila Mogol. More than 300 people now lead hikes to secluded waterfalls, organize horseback rides, and help visitors seek out some 300 species of birds. "Our project is experimental," Machado concedes, "but we're trying to be good ancestors for the next generation." And what the photograph we have here at the BT Project is members in Vila Mogol in Brazil. I wasn't aware of that. These are people, and they are creating a huge peace sign on a wide expanse of grass. There must be hundreds of people creating this peace sign. I thought it was stones of some kind of a structure, but looking more closely, it is indeed people. And next up is Unlocking Brighter Futures. An epic safari in South Africa's Kruger National Park is a trip of a lifetime for many. But too often, experiencing the reserve's incredible wildlife is out of reach for the country's young people. That's beginning to change thanks to the efforts of Wild Shots Outreach, which, quote, works to engage and connect South African youth with their wildlife heritage, as co-founder Harriet Nemo says. The nonprofit group arranges free 4-day experiences for teens, partnering with major safari outfitters, including Thorny Bush Nature Reserve, Royal Malewane, King's Camp, and Umlani Bush Camp. Beyond the magical animal encounters, Wild Shots also works to give participants real-world experience. Using mirrorless cameras donated by Canon, Wild Shots participants get a crash course in photography. Young people very, very quickly learn to take amazing pictures, Nemo says, and then they have these new transferable digital skills. Here's a photograph of Notando Mkhombo, a Wild Shots Outreach student, with one of her photographs. And it's splendid. It's a close-up of an elephant. She's standing there proudly holding this in front of her. She's a teenager, beautiful cornrows neatly wrapped around her head. There's a building behind her. I'm not sure what it is, but it's a low building, low and long. Almost looks like it could be a schoolhouse or a dorm. But this photograph is pretty great. We don't even see the entire elephant because he fills the photograph from foot up to just above his eyes, and we don't get his entire head or all of his ears, but we do see the tusks. She's very proud to be holding that. You can just see it by the look on her face. She's kind of holding her lips together to suppress a great big smile. She's very relaxed, though. Next up is taking the broad view. When the problems are big, we need big solutions, says Deli Saavedra, the director of Jaguar Rivers Initiative, the South American rewilding organization, is going macro with its vision, which aims to create a 1 million-square-mile cross-border network of wildlife corridors throughout the Paraná River Basin, which spans Argentina, Bolivia, Brazil, and Paraguay. The project's 20-year plan, which is centered on safeguarding waterways, aims to reintroduce jaguars, improve biodiversity, and build tourism-supported businesses in marginalized communities. With the backing of 4 major nonprofits, Rewilding Argentina, Brazil's Ancafari, Fundación Moisés Bertoni in Paraguay, and Nativa in Bolivia, Jaguar Rivers is using the power of nature and existing migratory corridors to achieve its mission. For many species, rivers are the way they move, Saavedra says. The animals are showing us the way. And we have a photograph of Ibirá National Park in Argentina. It's part of the multinational Jaguar Rivers Initiative. And it is a very, if it's a river, it's a very shallow, narrow one. There's a man walking on a horse, and the horse is walking through this river that can't be 10 feet wide, and pulling, perhaps. I don't think anybody could row, but there are 3 people in a kind of a canoe behind him. I kind of think he's pulling them. And then, you know, it's almost like a delta. The grass around it is all very wet. The horse's hooves are making it splash a bit. But it's sunset, and it's a beautiful, simple horizon, no trees on it, just a bare landscape of grass going across. And then we've got building a more sustainable tourism economy. Ever since the freewheeling 1970s, when hippies landed on Eos, this arid island in the Cyclades has been a place for the young and the restless to party. That reputation, though, is only a sliver of the story. Beyond the beach clubs of Milopatos Bay and the bar-lined alleys of Chora, as the main town is known, parts of Eos feel astonishingly untouched. What's more, the entire 42-square-mile island was named a landscape of special natural beauty in a 1977 declaration. But more recently, large-scale development of the sort seen in Corfu, Crete, Mykonos, and Santorini has threatened to irreparably damage that natural beauty, according to Save EOS, a nonprofit association founded in 2020. In Greece, if you invest enough money, you can build whatever you want, whether it is on a nature reserve, a protected coastline, or an area that's designated as forest, says Dimitri Vionos, a professor of finance at the London School of Economics and the association's president. In practice, the Greek government is bypassing its own regulations and subsidizing these big developers at the expense of local interests and communities. Overconstruction has put tremendous stress on the infrastructure of nearby Mykonos and Santorini. The island of Sikonos is weighing a ban on swimming pools in order to conserve water. To back up its claims, Save EOS has systematically documented many violations, including bulldozed wetlands, construction of unpermitted roads, and blocked beach access. The group has also raised the alarm about the fact that a third of all the land on EOS is now owned by a single developer, who has built two new hotels and four beach clubs, with more projects in the works. The association's data-driven approach and grassroots coalition building has helped it garner political support, including from the island's mayor, Gikas Gikas, who took office in 2019. People come to EOS for the little white houses in Chora, but we are in danger of losing the human scale and sense of proportion, Gikas says. If we distort the true nature of the island, people will stop coming. Striking the right balance between tourism and development is central to the vision of Save EOS, Vionos says. We propose alternative models where the local population can make a decent living year-round without putting unsustainable strain on the fragile ecosystems of the Cyclades, he says. Some of the group's more ambitious ideas include capping the number of hotel rooms or following the lead of Sikinos to halt swimming pool construction. If proper rules are implemented, Gikas says, we can save the island's character. Rachel Howard. And we have a photograph of those little white houses. And there, that's in Chora, the main town of the Greek island of Eos. And these little white houses, in front here, we have two circular ones. They're like a cylinder with a pointed thatched roof on top and a single door, and then I do see one little window right under the start of the roof. But behind them, and there are a few more round ones, but then behind them are all these little white houses, square boxes going up the hillside with blue trim, either kind of a deep turquoise or a darker kind of royal blue, shutters, trim around the windows. Everything's white and blue. Way up on top of the rocky hill is a larger structure, perhaps a church. But there are three large structures up there. I'm not sure. I'm guessing at least one of them is a church. Kind of blurry. I might see a steeple, but I'm not sure. A few palm trees on the way up, too. But I'm not sure how these little circular houses work, because there's only the tiny window and the door. But I don't know if it's something in need of repair, or if the thatching is removed to let air and light in up on top, but one of them shows the frame that the thatch is lying on. So maybe it's intentional, maybe it just needs some repair work. Next up is making local conservation global. I'm a crazy bird person, says Adam Betul. That's a point of pride for the executive director of Birds Georgia, the nonprofit he's been leading for more than a decade. In that time, he and his growing staff have worked to safeguard habitats for native waterfowl and migratory species that stop over in the state. They also work to reduce window collisions in ever-booming Atlanta and administer a Bird City designation for places such as Decatur, which has restored native plants, limited light pollution, and reduced pesticide use. The group also recruits new birders, Betuel says, by leading hundreds of programs every year, from introductions to bird watching in Atlanta to big expeditions to Brazil and Colombia, among other destinations. We get people excited thinking about Where does a summer tanager go in winter? Boutel explains. These birds do an amazing migratory journey, he says. And there's a photograph of Adam Boutel on a bird-watching trip to Utqiagvik, Alaska. And all we see is a man waist-deep in the grass with a black kind of puffy down jacket on and his binoculars. It's a gray day and he's looking off into the distance. Next is elevating his homeland. The six-time Grammy Award-winning artist born Benito Antonio Martinez Ocasio now goes by Bad Bunny, but he's never forgotten his roots. Consider his groundbreaking 30-show residency, No Me Quiero Ir de Aquí, or I Don't Want to Leave Here, which put a global spotlight on his home, island of Puerto Rico. The production was more than a concert series. It employed around 10,000 temporary workers, boosted hotel occupancy during what would otherwise have been a slow season, and generated, by one estimate, $700 million in tourism revenue. After parlaying the success of the residency into a Super Bowl halftime show for the ages, the entertainer will continue a global tour that will visit Portugal, Spain, and other European countries this spring and summer. Don't have a photograph of Bad Bunny, but we have an illustration of him wearing a kind of an off-white, kind of creamy-colored suit and matching shirt and a white tie, his hair blowing in the wind, his sunglasses, and he's got a Puerto Rican flag on lapel pin on his suit coat. Next, spotlighting a unique creature. Considered critically endangered in parts of Africa, pangolins may be one of the most threatened animals on the continent. Poached by the millions, according to the African Wildlife Foundation, these elusive mammals often fly under the radar compared with bigger, more charismatic species. Stepping in to help change that narrative is the nonprofit Le Pogo Lodges, which has a five-tent camp and an exclusive-use villa on a 120,000-acre preserve, a four-hour drive north of Johannesburg. It recently opened the Pangolarium, which is outfitted with veterinary tools and technology to help rehabilitate trafficked pangolins and return them to the wild, says Kelsey Skinner, an executive director for the African Pangolin Working Group. The organization partnered with Le Pogo on the project, which guests of the lodges can visit. It's about education and awareness, Skinner says, as well as hands-on work with recovering animals. This isn't just a 2 or 3 year plan. This is a generational thing. The only way you do that is through sustainable ecotourism. And here's a close-up of a pangolin, and he's got his nose straight down in the ground. He looks like a plant as much as an animal. Kind of, he's all filled, his whole body is covered with shells that kind of scallop around one another. I suppose it's almost like an armor. What other animal has that? An aardvark? I'm not sure. But he's just kind of curled up in a ball and with a very pointy nose, and his claws show some long kind of claws on his paws there. And I think I see a long tail going in back too. Wish we had a better picture of him. I can see his eyes though. He looks like an interesting animal. And maybe even an interesting personality. Here is reinvesting in natural wonders. Millions flock to Southeast Alaska's Inside Passage every year to witness humpback whales breaching and massive glaciers calving into the sea. And while many cruise lines can take you there, only one operates as a nonprofit that donates all its proceeds to environmental causes in the region. Over the past 47 years, the Boat Company, using earnings from its two small ships, has invested more than $30 million in a variety of projects, improving hiking trails, funding wildlife-oriented nonprofits like a raptor center in Sitka, and going to court to stop logging in the Tongass National Forest. We've been involved in every major lawsuit to protect Tongass for 45 years, says Hunter McIntosh, the company's president and executive director, who is the son of founders Michael and Winsome McIntosh. The company's trips, which are typically week-long sailings between Juneau and Sitka, open the door to the very trails and streams the family is working to protect. We bring people out to show them the wilderness, McIntosh explains, one of the last beautiful places we have left. And now we see Mist Cove, one of the two vessels in the boat company fleet, at anchor in Alaska. And it is a small enough boat that it can reach places other great big ones can't, but it's not tiny. I'm looking at a second story where there's a balcony and people can stand out there and perhaps rooms back in there. And then the third story is where the captain, I suppose, is. It's a much smaller structure up there, and it looks like the place where the captain would be enclosed driving that ship. The first floor of it, it's beautifully painted bright white. I see some kayaks in the water nearby, and what looks like almost one of those Everglade boats. I'm not sure, but it's a small boat with a little motor and another kayak. Pine trees, evergreen trees in the background, a beautiful blue sky. Now we have Restoring an African Jewel. It was once one of the greatest safari parks in Africa. Yet, by the beginning of this century, Gorongosa National Park in Mozambique was a wildlife wasteland. Through the 1980s, as the civil war raged across the country, elephants were shot for their ivory, and other animals were hunted for food. By the turn of the 21st century, it was littered with landmines and animal traps. When American entrepreneur Greg Carr visited in 2004, he may not have seen many animals, but he was able to picture a very different future. Working with the government, Carr spent tens of millions of dollars to restore habitats, reintroduce wildlife, employ rangers, and establish tented camps. Nature did the rest. Today, Gorongosa is a million-acre ecosystem that's been brought back to life. One of the best ways to see it is with the tour operator Journeys by Design, whose founder Will Jones is on the TNL A-list. And we have photographs of elephants, a whole bunch of them. And there's a tiny little baby way down in the down by this, below his mother's knee, his or her mother's knee. And then one of the tented camps, we see just some chairs looking out across the savanna, I suppose, and some chairs set up with table and chairs set up perhaps for a meal out there on the grass. And then a close-up of an eye of a lion, just his eye and nothing else. That's where we end today, folks. We got a few more Global Vision Awards when we get back next time. Till then, take care, be well. Thanks for joining Mind's Eye Radio.
1: For my next trick, I will make a star disappear. This is Sandra Tsing Lo with the Lowdown on Science. At the end of their lives, massive stars typically explode before forming black holes. But is that always the case? Enter Keisha Lee Day and team at MIT. They analyzed telescope images for stars changing in brightness over several years. And in the Andromeda galaxy, they observed a star brighten over 3 years. Then it dimmed over the next 5 years until it was undetectable. They suspect that the star exhausted its fuel and collapsed, forming a black hole. The kicker? It became a black hole without exploding. Some stars don't go out with a bang. They just vanish, like Baby Jane.
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3: We'll see rain this evening, cloudy skies overnight, a low of 50 degrees, cloudy and cooler tomorrow with a high of 58, partly cloudy Wednesday morning, cloudy in the afternoon, we'll see a high of 58. This is WKAR Radio Reading Service from Michigan State University in East Lansing. Some material heard on WKAR Radio Reading Service may include sensitive themes, including violence, discrimination, sexual content, or strong language. Listener discretion is advised.

This is Renee Osborne, returning to the reading of Major Pettigrew's Last Stand by author Helen Simonson, published by Random House. In the previous reading, Major Pettigrew brings Mrs. Ali and Grace to his son Roger's property inspection. The widow selling the property is suspicious that the family has friends like Mrs. Ali of another race. When Roger offers money down, the widow relents. When Grace invites Mrs. Ali to tea, Major Pettigrew is a little jealous that it may cut into his time with her. Later at the golf club, Major Pettigrew witnesses Amina, who is teaching dance steps for the gala, in a tiff with the golf club secretary and learns that Amina has been told not to return because she used a door meant for members only. The major is also disturbed to learn his son Roger has inquired about joining the golf club without informing the major. When he offers Amina and her son a ride to Mrs. Ali's store so she might apply for another job there, they run into a group of women planning the gala who appear at the store to obtain advice from Mrs. Ali and subsequently utter all types of prejudice and insensitive comments about Pakistani culture. "Oh, she's teaching all our girls how to shake those hips," said Alma. "Such a wonderful display of your culture." She smiled at Mrs. Ali and her nephew. The nephew turned an ugly copper color and rage flickered under his skin. "Now, Mrs. Ali, we were wondering whether we could prevail on you to attend the dance." "Well, I don't know," said Mrs. Ali. A sudden, shy pleasure lit her face. "My aunt will not engage in public dancing," said Abdul Wahid. The major could tell that his voice bubbled with rage, but Daisy only peered at him with condescension suitable for shop assistants who might unwittingly forget their manners. "We were not expecting her to dance," she said. "We wanted to kind of make it a welcoming goddess stationed in the niche where we keep the hat stand," said Alma. "And Mrs. Ali is so quintessentially Indian, or at least quintessentially Pakistani, in the best sense." "Actually, I'm from Cambridge," said Mrs. Ali in a mild voice. "The Municipal Hospital, Ward 3. Never been farther abroad than the Isle of Wight." "But no one knows that," said Alma. "Mrs. Khan feels we need someone to welcome and to take the hats and coats," said Daisy. "She and her husband, Dr. Khan, are coming as guests, so they can't do it. She suggested you, Mrs. Ali." Mrs. Ali's face grew pale, and the major felt a rage climbing into his own throat. "My aunt does not work at parties," began the nephew, but the major cleared his throat loudly enough that the young man stopped in surprise. "She won't be available," he said, feeling his face redden. They all looked at him, and he felt torn between a desire to run for the door and the urgent need to stand up for his friend. "I have already asked Mrs. Ali to attend as my guest," he said. "How extraordinary," said Daisy, and she paused as if fully expecting him to reconsider. Mrs. Ali's nephew looked at the major as if he were a strange bug discovered in the bathtub. Alma could not disguise a look of shock.
Grace turned away and appeared suddenly struck by some important headline in the rack of local newspapers. Mrs. Ali blushed, but held her chin in the air and looked straight at Daisy. "I'm sure Mrs. Ali will add a decorative note to the room anyway," said Gertrude, stepping blunt but welcome into the awkward silence. "We will be happy to have her as an ambassador at large, representing both Pakistan and Cambridge." She smiled, and the major thought perhaps he had underestimated the red-headed young woman's character. She seemed to have a certain authority and an edge of diplomacy that might drive Daisy insane eventually. He could only look forward to that day. "Then there's no more to be done here," said Daisy in a huffy voice. "We must go over the plans, and we must call the major and arrange to search his house for uniforms and so on." "I will call Roger. He and I can work on the major," said Gertrude, giving him a conspiratorial smile. "It's my job to get more young people involved in the entertainment, and as a new member, I'm sure he'll be itching to help." "I never understand why it's so hard to get the men involved," said Alma, as the ladies left, talking loud plans all the way to the car. "Thank you for your quick thinking, Major," said Mrs. Ali. To his surprise, she seemed to be herding him toward the door also. "Did you need anything before you go? I'm going to shut the shop for a little while." "I just came to see if Amina needed a lift back to town," the Major said. "There are no buses in the afternoon today." "I didn't know that," said Amina. She looked at Mrs. Ali. "I had better go if the Major is willing to drive us home." "No, you must stay, and we will talk some more," said Mrs. Ali. "She should leave and go back to her mother," said Abdul Waheed in a fierce, low voice. "My mother died 2 months ago," said Amina, speaking just to him. 30 years in the same street, Abdul Waheed, and only 6 people came to the funeral. Why do you think that was?" Her voice cracked, but she refused to look away from him. To break the painful silence, the major asked, "Where is George?" "George is upstairs, out of the way," said Mrs. Ali. "I found him some books to look at." "I am sorry that your mother had to bear that shame," said the nephew, "but it was none of my doing." "That's what your family would say," said the girl, tears now making tracks down her thin cheeks. She picked up her backpack. "George and I will go now, and you will never have to be bothered by us again." "Why did you have to come here at all?" he asked. "I had to come and see for myself that you don't love me." She wiped at her face with the cuff of her shirt, and a streak of dirt made her look like a small child. "I never believed them when they said you left of your own accord, but I see now that you are the product of your family, Abdul Waheed." "You should go," said Abdul Waheed, but his voice cracked as he turned his head away. "No, no, you will stay, and we will go upstairs with George and have something to eat," said Mrs. Ali. "We will not leave things like this." She looked flustered. She chewed her bottom lip and then projected toward him a smile that was painfully false. "Thank you for your offer, Major, but everything is fine here. We will make our own arrangements." "If you're sure," said the Major. He felt an unseemly fascination,
like a driver who has slowed down to peer at a road accident. Mrs. Ali moved towards the door, and he had no choice but to follow. He added in a whisper, "Did I do wrong in bringing her here?" "No, no. We are delighted to have them," she said, loudly. "It turns out that they may be related to us." A last puzzle piece slipped into place, and the major saw in his mind an image of little George frowning and looking so much like Abdul Waheed. He opened his mouth to speak, but Mrs. Ali's face was a mask of exhausted politeness, and he did not want to say something that might break the fragile veneer. "Extra relatives are useful, I suppose. Additional bridge player at family parties or another kidney donor," he babbled. "I congratulate you." A small smile lifted her weary face for a moment. He wished he could hold her hand and ask her to unburden herself to him, but the nephew was still glowering. "Thank you also for your chivalrous deception about the dance, Major," added Mrs. Ali. "I'm sure the ladies meant well, but I am glad to decline their request." "I'm hoping you will not prove me a liar, Mrs. Ali," he replied, trying to speak quietly. "It would be my honor and pleasure to escort you to the dance." "My aunt would not dream of attending," said Abdul Waheed loudly. His jaw quivered. "It is not appropriate." "Abdul Waheed, you will not attempt to lecture me on what is appropriate," said Mrs. Ali sharply. "I will rule my own life, thank you." She turned to the major and extended her hand. "Major, I accept your invitation." "I am much honored," said the major. "And I'm hoping we can continue to discuss literature," she said in a clear voice. "I missed our Sunday appointment very much." She did not smile as she said it, and the major felt a sting of disappointment that she was using him to wound her nephew. As he raised his hat to say goodbye, he noticed that the tension had returned. Or perhaps tension was the wrong word. As he walked away, he thought that it was more like a low-grade despair. He paused at the corner and looked back. He was sure the three people in the shop had many hours of painful discussion ahead of them. The shop window revealed nothing but patchy, glittering reflections of street and sky. Chapter 12. It was not cricket season, so the major was confused for a moment by the muffled sound of wickets being hammered into turf. The sound shivered along the grassy rise of the field at the bottom of the garden and flushed a few pigeons from the copse on the hill. The major, carrying a mug of tea and the morning paper, went down to the fence to investigate. There was not much to see, only a tall man in rubber boots and a yellow waterproof coat consulting a theodolite and a clipboard, while two others, following his directions, paced out links and hammered bits of orange-tipped wood into the rough grass. "Major, don't let them see you," said a disembodied voice in a loud, staid whisper. The major looked around. "I'm keeping my head down," said the voice, which he now recognized as belonging to Alice from next door. He walked towards the hedge, peering to see where she was. "Don't look at me," she said in an exasperated tone. "They've probably spotted you, so just keep looking about as if you're alone."
Good morning to you, Alice, said the major, swallowing some tea and looking about as well as he could. Is there some reason we're being so covert? If we're going to take direct action, it won't do for them to see our faces, she explained, as if to a small child. She was crouched on a folding camp stool in the tiny space between her own compost box and the hedge that divided her garden from the field. She did not seem bothered by the slight tang of rotting vegetables. Risking a quick glance, the major saw a tripod and telescope poked into the greenery. He also noticed that Alice's attempt at discretion did not extend to clothing, which included a magenta sweater and orange pants in some kind of baggy hemp. Direct action? Asked the major. What kind of? Major, they're surveying for houses, said Alice. They want to concrete over this entire field. But that can't be true, said the major. This is Lord Dagenham's land. And Lord Dagenham intends to make a pretty penny from selling his land and building houses on it, said Alice. Perhaps he's just putting in new drains. The major always found he became deliberately more cautious and rational around Alice, as if her woolly enthusiasms might seep into his own consciousness. He liked Alice, despite the handmade posters for various causes that she taped in her windows and the overblown appearance of both her garden and her person. Both seemed to suffer from a surfeit of competing ideas and a commitment to the organic movement. Drains my arse, said Alice. Our intelligence suggests there's an American connection. The major felt a shift again in his gut. He was miserably sure she was right. There was a slow murder going on all over England these days as great swaths of fields were divided into small rectangular pieces like sheep pens and stuffed with identical houses of bright red brick. The major blinked hard, but the men would not disappear. He felt a sudden desire to go back to bed and pull the covers up over his head. Since they've seen your face, you might as well go and interrogate them, said Alice. See if they crack under direct confrontation. The major walked around into the field and asked to speak to the man in charge. He was directed to the tall man in glasses and a neat shirt and tie under his yellow coat, who seemed perfectly pleasant as he shook hands but politely refused to explain his presence. I'm afraid it's all quite confidential, he said. Clients all hush-hush. I quite understand, said the major. Most people around here have a quite ridiculous dislike of any kind of change and can make themselves a nuisance. Well, exactly, said the man. When I shoot with Dagenham on the 11th, I'll have to ask him for a private peek at the plans, said the major. I'm quite interested in architecture, in an amateur capacity, of course. I can't promise they'll have all the architectural plans by then, said the man. I'm just the engineer. We have to do all the top fields, and then there's the traffic studies for the commercial area, which takes time. Yes, of course. The commercial will take some months, I imagine. The major felt quite faint. Behind him, he could feel Alice's eye at the telescope watching. What should I tell people if they ask? If they're persistent, I tell them it's drains, said the man. Everyone's in favor of drains. Thanks very much,
said the Major, turning away. I'll tell Lord Dagenham you're on top of things. And tell him not to try pulling out my stakes, said the man. He cocked his head at the buzz of a small plane approaching and jabbed his thumb skyward. Aerial photos of every completed site. Usually beats the local vandals. Back behind his own gate, the Major felt a small spasm of grief. He had been feeling better in recent days, and it was a surprise to find that his sorrow over his brother had not gone away, but had been merely hiding somewhere, waiting to ambush him on just such an occasion. He felt his eyes water, and he pressed the fingernails of his free hand into his palm to stop it. He was keenly aware of Alice crouched behind the hedge. My informant is back, said Alice into a cell phone. The Major was sure she would have preferred a two-way radio. I'll debrief right away. I'm afraid you may be right, said the Major, being careful not to look down at her. He gazed instead at the sunlit rear facades of the houses camped out like so many sleeping cows along the edge of the field. It's houses for sure, and some commercial component. Good God, it's a whole new town, said Alice into the phone. Not a moment to lose, of course. We must take action right away. If anyone asks you, please tell them I said it was drains, said the Major, preparing to retire to the house for a second cup of tea. He felt quite ill. You can't just walk away from this, said Alice. She stood up, phone still pressed to the ear. He wondered who was on the end of the phone and pictured a group of jaded hippies with ripped jeans and balding heads. You must join us, Major. I'm as upset as you are, said the Major, but we don't have all the facts. We should contact the council and find out where we stand regarding planning permission and so on. Okay. The Major will head up communications, said Alice into the phone. No, really, began the Major. Jim wants to know if you could whip up a few posters, Alice said. That would be too arty for me, said the Major, wondering who Jim was. Not one for the magic markers. The Major is reluctant to join us officially, said Alice into her phone. With his connections, maybe he can be our unofficial man on the inside. There was some excited chatter from the other end of the phone. Alice looked the Major up and down. No, he's completely reliable. She turned away, and the Major could barely hear what she was saying behind the broad curtain of her curly hair. He leaned towards her. I'm prepared to vouch for him, he heard her say. The Major found it slightly preposterous but touching that Alice Pierce should be vouching for him. He could not be sure that he would be able to do the same for her if he was called upon. He perched on the side arm of the bench that sheltered under the dividing hedge and let his head flop onto his chest with a sigh. Alice shut her cell phone and he could feel her looking at him. I know you love this village more than anyone, she said, and I know how much Rose Lodge means to you and your family. She spoke with an unusual gentleness. He swiveled to look at her and was touched to see it was entirely genuine. Thank you, he said. You've been quite a while in your house, too. I haven't been able to be very happy here, she said, but it
it's only been 20 years, which hardly counts in this village. It makes me feel old and foolish. I assume progress couldn't touch our little corner of the world, he said. It's not about progress, she said. It's about greed.

areas won't make much difference, and suddenly whole villages are sprouting attic windows and two-car garages and mum-in-law extensions. She rubbed her hands through her hair, shaking out the curly mass and smoothing it backwards. We're all as guilty as Dagenham. He's just on a bigger scale. There is his obligation to stewardship, said the major. I'm sure he will realize and change his mind. When that fails, we fight, she said. It's never over until you've charged the bulldozers and been thrown in jail. I admire your enthusiasm, said the major. He stood up and threw the dregs of his tea over a dead dahlia. But I cannot, in good conscience, assist you with any civic unrest. Civic unrest? This is war, Major, said Alice, chuckling at him. Man the barricades and break out the Molotov cocktails. You do what you must, said the Major. I shall write a stern letter to the planning office. That afternoon, the Major walked down to the post box with his letter and stood for some time, envelope in hand. Perhaps he had been too blunt in his request. He had excised the words, "We demand," from several places and replaced them with, "We request." But still, he felt he was putting the planning office on the spot. At the same time, he had feared Alice would not look kindly on his being overly polite, so he had added a phrase or two about the need for transparency and the council's responsibility for the stewardship of the land. He had toyed with sacred land, but to avoid confusion with fields owned by the church, had made it ancient at the last minute. He had also debated copying the letter directly to Lord Dagenham, but decided that this might be put off, perhaps until a date after the duck shoot, without any serious moral compromise. The insertion of a crisp folded letter into a fresh envelope always gave him pleasure. And as he looked at the envelope now, he decided his words were adequately composed and the letter suitably concise and grave. He popped the envelope into the box with satisfaction and looked forward to the entire matter being resolved in an amicable manner between reasonable men. The letter posted, he was free to look at the village shop and decide, as if hit by a sudden idea, to go in and inquire after Mrs. Ali and her nephew. Inside the shop, Mrs. Ali was seated at the counter, pushing small squares of silk into the raffia baskets that she usually filled with sandalwood candles and packets of tuberose and eucalyptus bath salts. Wrapped in cellophane and a silk bow, they were popular gifts. The Major had brought two the year before to give to Marjorie and Jemima for Christmas. Those sell quite well, I believe, he said by way of greeting Mrs. Ali. She looked up startled, as if she had not paid attention to the doorbell. Perhaps he thought she had not expected to see him. Yes. They are the favorite last-minute purchase of people who have entirely forgotten the person for whom they must buy, said Mrs. Ali. She appeared agitated, twirling a completed basket at the end of her long, slender fingers. There is profit in panic, I suppose. You appeared to be somewhat in distress yesterday, he said. I came to see whether everything was all right. Things are difficult, she said at last. Difficult, but possibly also very good. He waited for her to elaborate, finding himself curious in a way that was

0: entirely unfamiliar. He did not change the conversation, as he would have done if Alec or some other friend had ventured to hint at some personal difficulty. He waited and hoped that she would continue. "I've finished polishing the apples," said a small voice. The boy, George, came from the back of the store, holding a clean duster in one hand and a small green apple in the other. "This one is much smaller than the others," he added. "That is just much too small to sell, then," said Mrs. Ali. "Would you like to eat it up for me?" "Yes, please," said George, his face breaking into a large grin. "I'll go and wash it." He walked to the back of the shop. Mrs. Ali watched him all the way, and the major watched her as her face relaxed into a smile. "I would say you have a special touch with children," said the major. "However, in the case of straight bribery, one should reserve judgment." He had meant to make her laugh, but when she looked up at him, her face was grave. She smoothed her hands along her skirt, and he noticed that her hand trembled. "I have to tell you something," she began. "I'm not supposed to tell anyone, but if I do, perhaps it will help make things real." Her voice died away, and she examined the backs of her hands as if searching for her lost thought among the faint blue veins. "You don't have to tell me anything," he said, "but be assured anything you choose to tell me will be kept in complete confidence." "I am in some confusion, as you can see," she said, looking at him again, with just a hint of her usual smile. He waited. "Amina and George stayed with us last night," she began. "It turns out that George is my great nephew. He is Abdul Waid's son." "Is he indeed?" said the major, feigning ignorance. "How could I not have guessed, not have felt it?" she said. "And yet now, with a word from Amina, I am welded to this small boy by a deep love." "Are you sure it's the truth?" said the major. "Only there are cases, you know. People do take advantage and so on." "Little George has my husband's nose." She blinked, but a tear escaped and rolled down her left cheek. "It was right there, but I couldn't see it." "So, you are to be congratulated?" asked the major. He had not meant to phrase it as a question. "I thank you, Major," she said. "But I cannot escape the fact that this brings shame on my family, and I would understand if you preferred not to continue our acquaintance." "Nonsense. Such a thought never crossed my mind," said the major. He could feel himself blushing at this small lie. He was doing his best to squelch the uncomfortable desire to slide out of the shop and free himself from what was, however you looked at it, a slightly sordid business. "Such humiliations should not happen in good families," she said. "Oh, it's been going on for 1,000 years, interrupted the major, feeling the need to bluff himself as well as her. "The Victorians were worse than the rest, of course." "But the shame does seem so trivial compared to that beautiful child." "People are always complaining about the loosening of moral standards," the major went on. "But my wife always insisted that prior generations were just as lax. They were merely more furtive." I knew Abdul Wahid was sent away because he was in love with some girl, she said, but I never knew there was to be a child. Did he know? Asked the major. He says not. Her face darkened. A family will do many things to protect their children, and I fear life has been made very difficult for this young woman. There was a silence as the major searched in vain for some useful words of comfort. Anyway, they are here now, Amina and George, and I must make things right. What will you do? Asked the major. I mean, you hardly know anything about this young woman. I know I must keep them here while we find out, Mrs. Ali said. Her chin lifted in an attractive arc of decisiveness. He recognized a woman on a mission. They will stay with me for at least a week, and if Abdul wants to continue sleeping in the car, that is what he will have to do. Sleeping in the car? My nephew insists he cannot sleep under my roof with an unmarried woman, so he slept in the car, said Mrs. Ali. I pointed out the obvious inconsistency in his thinking, but his new religiosity permits him to be stubborn. But why have them stay at all? Asked the major. Can't they just visit? I fear if they go back to town, they may disappear again, she said. Amina seems very highly strung, and she says her aunt is practically hysterical with people asking questions about her. I suppose renting a room at the pub is not allowed, said the major. The landlord of the Royal Oak offered two flowery bedrooms under the eaves and a hearty full breakfast served in the slightly sticky bar area. Abdul Wahid has threatened to go to town and ask the imam for a bed, which would mean our business would be the gossip of the entire community. She covered her face with her hands and said softly, "Why must he be so stubborn?" Look here. If it's really important to you to keep them all here, how about your nephew coming to stay with me for a few days? The major surprised himself with the offer, which seemed to emerge of its own accord. I have a spare room. He wouldn't be in my way. Oh, Major, it's too much to expect, said Mrs. Ali. I could not trespass this way on your kindness. Her face, however, had lit up with anticipation. The major was already deciding to put the young man in Roger's old room. The spare room was rather cold, as it was north-facing, and the bed had a few suspicious holes in one leg that he had been meaning to investigate. It wouldn't do to have a guest fall out of bed because of woodworm. Look, it's really no trouble, he said, and if it helps you resolve this problem, I'm glad to be of service. I will be entirely in your debt, Major. She stood up from her stool, came close, and laid her hand on his arm. I cannot express my gratitude. The Major felt warmth spreading up his arm. He kept still, as if a butterfly had alighted on his elbow. For a moment, nothing existed but the feel of her breath and the sight of his own face on her dark eyes. Well, it's quite all right. He gave her hand a quick squeeze. You are a most astonishing man, she said. And he realized he had inspired a sense of trust and indebtedness that would make it entirely impossible for an honorable man to attempt to kiss her anytime soon. He cursed himself for a fool. It was dark when Abdul Wahid knocked at the door of Rose Lodge. He was carrying a few belongings rolled tightly in a small prayer rug tied with a canvas strap. He looked as if he were used to rolling his life up in this simple bundle. "Do come in," said the major. "You are very kind," said the young man, who wore the same frown as usual. He carefully removed his battered brown slip-on shoes and placed them under the hall stand. The major knew this was a sign of respect for his home, but he felt embarrassed by the intimacy of a stranger's feet and damp socks. He had a sudden vision of the village ladies leaving imprints of their stockings in coven circles on his polished boards. He was glad his own feet were encased in stout wooled slippers. Leading the way upstairs, he decided to show the nephew to the north-facing spare room after all. Roger's room, with its old blue rug and the good desk with the writing lamp, seemed suddenly too luxurious and soft for this hard-faced young man. "Will this do?" he asked, surreptitiously kicking the weak bed leg to make sure it was sturdy and no dust fell from the wormholes. The thin mattress, the pine chest of drawers, and the single print of flowers on one wall seemed suitably monastic. "You are too kind," Abdul Wahid deposited his few belongings gently on the bed. "I'll get you some sheets and let you settle in," said the major. "Thank you," said Abdul Wahid. When the major came back with the linens and a thin wool blanket that he had selected instead of a silk eiderdown, Abdul Wahid had already settled in. On the chest were laid out a comb, a soap dish, and a copy of the Quran. A large cotton dish towel, printed with calligraphy, had been hung over the picture. The prayer rug lay on the floor, looking small against the expanse of worn floorboard. Abdul Wahid sat on the edge of the bed, his hands on his knees, staring into thin air. "I hope you'll be warm enough," the major said, placing his bundle on the bed. "She was always so beautiful," whispered Abdul Wahid. "I could never think straight in her presence." "The window rattles a bit if the wind gets round the corner of the house," the major added and went over to tighten the catch. He found himself slightly unnerved at having the intense young man in his house, and for fear of saying something wrong, he decided to play the jovial, disinterested host. "They promised me I would forget her, and I did," said the young man. "But now she is here, and my brain has been spinning all day." "Maybe it's a low pressure system." The major peered out through the glass for signs of storm clouds. "My wife always got headaches when the barometer dropped." "It's a great relief to be in your home, Major," said Abdul Wahid. The major turned in surprise. The young man had stood up and now made him a short bow. "To be once again in a sanctuary far from the voices of women is balm to the anguished soul." "I can't promise it will last," said the major. "My neighbor Alice Pierce is rather fond of singing folk music to her garden plants. Thinks it makes them grow or something." The major had often wondered how a wailing rendition of greensleeves would encourage greater raspberry production, but Alice insisted that it worked far better than chemical fertilizers, and she did produce several kinds of fruit in pie-worthy quantities. "No sense of pitch, but plenty of enthusiasm," he added. "Then I will add a prayer for rain to my devotions," said Abdul Wahid. The major could not determine whether this was intended as a humorous remark. I'll see you in the morning, he said. I usually put a pot of tea around 6. As he left his guest and proceeded down to the kitchen, he felt in his bones the exhaustion of such a strange turn of events. And yet he could not help but register a certain sense of exhilaration at having thrust himself into the heart of Mrs. Ali's life in such an extraordinary manner. He had acted spontaneously. He had asserted his own wishes. He was tempted to celebrate his own boldness with a large glass of scotch, but as he reached the kitchen, he decided that a large glass of sodium bicarbonate would be more prudent. Chapter 13. Saturday morning was sunny, and the major was in the back garden, forking a pile of leaves into a wheelbarrow, when his son's raised voice from the house snapped him to attention and caused him to drop the entire load with a half-formed oath. Having no idea that Roger would follow through on his threat to visit, the major had not told him that there would be a guest in the house. From the continued shouts inside, accompanied by what sounded like a chair being overturned, the major surmised that he might need to run if he were to save both Roger and his house guest from a skirmish. As he hurried towards the door, he cursed Roger for never bothering to phone, but always turning up unannounced whenever he felt like it. The major would have liked to institute some rational system of pre-visit notification, but he never seemed to find the right words to tell Roger that his childhood home was no longer available to him at all hours. He was unaware of any established etiquette as to when a child should be stripped of family privilege, but he knew the time had long since passed in this case. Now he would be stuck with Roger pouting as if he owned the place and the major and his guest were the interlopers. As he reached the back door, Roger came panting through, his face red and furious and his fingers poised over his cell phone. There's a man in the house, claims he's staying here, said Roger. Sandy's keeping him talking, but I've got the police on speed dial. Oh, good heavens, don't call the police, said the major. That's just Abdul Waeed. Abdul what? Said Roger. Who the hell is he? I almost hit him with a dining chair. Are you quite mad? Asked the major. Why would you assume my guest is some kind of intruder? Is that any more absurd than assuming my father has suddenly become friendly with half the population of Pakistan? And you left Sandy alone with my intruder? Asked the major. Yes, she's keeping him occupied, talking to him about handmade clothing, said Roger. Spotted that his scarf was some vintage tribal piece and quite calmed him down. I ducked out just to check he was on the up and up. So much for chivalry, said the major. Well, you said yourself he isn't dangerous, said Roger. Who the hell is he and what's he doing here? I don't see that it is any of your concern, said the major. I am simply helping out a friend by putting up her nephew for a couple of days, a couple of weeks at most. She wanted to invite the fiancé to move in, and it's a bit complicated. He felt himself on shaky ground. It was hard to defend his invitation when he himself did not fully understand what Mrs. Ali was trying to accomplish in immediately moving Amina and George into the flat above the shop. She had stared hungrily at little George, and the major had not recognized the look until later. It was the same look Nancy had sometimes given Roger when she thought no one was looking. She had looked that way on the day of his birth, and she had looked at him just the same as she lay wasting away in the hospital. In that bleach-scented room with its flickering fluorescent light and its ridiculous new wallpaper border bursting with purple hollyhocks. Roger had chattered on about his own concerns as usual, as if a cheery recitation of his promotion prospects would wipe out the reality of her dying. And she had gazed at him as if to burn his face into her fading mind. "It sounds quite ridiculous," said Roger, speaking in such an imperious tone that the major wondered how he would react to a swift butt on the shins with a rake handle. "Anyway, Sandy and I are here now, so you can use us as an excuse to get rid of him." "It would be entirely rude to get rid of him," said the major. "He has accepted my invitation, an invitation I might not have made had I known you were coming down this weekend." "I did say we'd be down to visit soon," said Roger. "I told you at the cottage." "Alas, if I plan my weekends around the hope that you would carry through on a promise to visit, I would be a lonely old man sitting amid a growing tower of clean bed linen and uneaten cake," said the major. "At least Abdul-Wahid showed up when invited." "Look, I'm sure he's a perfectly nice chap, but you can't be too careful at your age," said Roger. He stopped and looked around as if to detect eavesdroppers. "There have been many cases of elderly people taken in by scam artists." "What do you mean, elderly people?" "You have to be especially careful about foreigners."
1: Would that apply equally to Americans?" asked the major. "Because I spot one of them now."
0: Sandy was standing in the doorway. She appeared to be examining the long curtains, and the major wished that the pattern of poppies had not faded to rust all along the edges.
1: "Don't be ridiculous," said Roger. "Americans are just like us."
0: As his son greeted Sandy with a kiss on the lips and an arm around the waist, the major was left to gape at such a peremptory dismissal of any distinction of national character between Great Britain and the giant striving nation across the Atlantic. The major found much to admire in America, but also felt that the nation was still in its infancy, its birth predating Queen Victoria's reign by a mere 60 years or so. Generous to a fault, he still remembered the tins of chocolate powder and waxy crayons handed out in his school even several years after the war. America wielded her huge power in the world with a brash confidence that reminded him of a toddler who had got hold of a hammer. He was prepared to admit that he might be prejudiced, but what was one supposed to think of a country where history was either preserved in theme parks by employees wearing mob caps and long skirts over their sneakers, or was torn down, taken apart for the wide plank lumber.
1: "Are you all right, darling?" asked Roger.
0: "Turns out Abdul is here at my father's invitation."
1: "Of course he is," said Sandy. She turned to the major. "Ernest, you have a lovely home."
0: She held out her long hand, and the major took it, noting that her nails were now pink with broad white stripes. It took him a moment to realize they had been painted to look like fingernails, and he sighed over the extraordinary range of female vanities. His wife, Nancy, had had lovely oval nails like filbert nuts, and had never done anything more than buff them with a small manicure tool. She had kept them short, the better to thrust them into the garden soil or to play the piano.
1: "Thank you," said the major. You can almost smell the centuries, said Sandy, who was perfectly dressed for a literary version of the countryside, or perhaps an afternoon in Tunbridge Wells. She wore high-heeled brown shoes, pale, well-pressed slacks, a shirt with autumn leaves printed on it, and a cashmere sweater tied around her shoulders. She did not look ready to climb over a stile and walk through soggy sheep fields to the pub for lunch. A happy maliciousness prompted the major to suggest just that immediately. Let's celebrate the lovely surprise of your visit, shall we? He said. I thought we'd walk down for lunch at the Royal Oak. Actually, we brought lunch with us, said Roger. Picked up supplies at this great new place in Putney. Everything is flown in from France by overnight mail. I hope you like truffle dust, Sandy laughed. Roger had them powder everything but the Madeleines. Perhaps you'd like to invite that Abdul chap to join us, by way of an apology, added Roger, as if it were the major who had created an offense. It's not polite to call him Abdul. It means servant, said the major. Formally, you should use the entire Abdul Waid. It means servant of God. Touchy about it, is he? Said Roger. And his aunt would be Mrs. What's-her-name from the village shop? The one you brought to the cottage to freak out Mrs. Augerspear? Your Mrs. Augerspear is an objectionable woman. That goes without saying, Dad. Just because it goes without saying doesn't mean one shouldn't speak up, you know, or at least refuse to do business with such a person. There's no point in being confrontational and losing out on something lucrative, is there? Asked Roger. I mean, it is much more satisfying to beat them by getting the better end of the bargain. On what philosophical basis does that idea rest? Asked the major. Roger gave a vague wave of the hand, and the major saw him roll his eyes for Sandy's benefit. Oh, it's simple pragmatism, Dad. It's called the real world. If we refuse to do business with the morally questionable, the deal volume would drop in half, and the good guys like us would end up poor. Then where would we all be? On a nice, dry spit of land known as the moral high ground, suggested the major. This concludes our reading of Major Pettigrew's Last Stand by Helen Simonson, published by Random House. I hope you have enjoyed this book selection and that you will join us again. My name is Renee Osborne.
2: 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Listener discretion is advised. We'll see rain this evening, cloudy skies overnight, a low of 50 degrees, cloudy and cooler tomorrow with a high of 58, partly cloudy Wednesday morning, cloudy in the afternoon, we'll see a high of 58. 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

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We'll see rain this evening, cloudy skies overnight, a low of 50 degrees, cloudy and cooler tomorrow with a high of 58, partly cloudy Wednesday morning, cloudy in the afternoon, we'll see a high of 58. 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
1: My interview with reggae star Protégé, movie star Hugh Jackman, and actor Dan Levy. 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

0: Good morning. You're listening to WKAR Radio Reading Service. This is Greg Pratt and Bridget Voisinette with the reading of the Lansing State Journal and the Detroit News and Free Press. For the next half hour, I'll be reading the Lansing State Journal news, beginning with the obituaries, of which I have two today. Thomas E. Kreitz from Crystal, Michigan, and Thomas Ray Jobin from East Lansing, Michigan. Switching over to the news. First article titled, AG, Attorney General, Dana Nessel joins call for audit of Democratic convention results. Three Michigan Democrats, including Attorney General Dana Nessel, are calling for an audit of their party's April 19 convention results, citing problems with the way votes were submitted and counted at the gathering of thousands of party members. Over the weekend, State Senator Sylvia Santana appealed her narrow loss in a race for seat on the Michigan State University Board of Trustees and said party's leadership didn't enforce a rule requiring people to be in person at the meeting to vote. The 53-page filing from Santana's campaign contended there were material errors in the convention's vote counting process and requested an audit of all the results by an outside firm. According to unofficial numbers previously obtained by the Detroit News, Santana finished in third place by about 15 votes for the second of two nominations for the MSU board. The submission from Santana, a Detroit Democrat, put a brighter light on concerns from some of the party about how the electronic voting system involving attendees' personal cell phones functioned at the convention. Santana's campaign said it reviewed location data for devices used in voting and found more than 200 votes were cast remotely from outside Detroit's Huntington Place Convention Center. Petitioners learned that members were voting from as far away as Montenegro in Antrim County during the convention, Santana said in her filing. Last week, Kathy Albro, a Democratic former U.S. House candidate from Antrim County, told the Detroit News she was able to cast her vote in the Detroit Convention through the electronic voting system from her home in northern Michigan. Michigan Democratic Party Convention rules required members to be present at the convention at the time they voted in order to participate. If those 200 votes weren't counted, Santana would win by 50 votes, her campaign argued. The unofficial results reviewed by the News showed incumbent MSU trustee Kelly Tabay coming in second place, 15 votes ahead of Santana. According to the unofficial numbers, incumbent trustee Brianna Scott of Muskegon finished in first place with about 38% of the vote. Tabay and Santana each got about 31%. Santana's filing goes to the Michigan Democratic Party's Appeals Committee. She requested an audited recount in all the convention races to ensure voter confidence in the election results. That would include, if honored, the races for the party's nominations for Attorney General and Secretary of State. Under the current results, Washtenaw County Prosecutor Eli Savitt won the Attorney General nomination with about 59% of the vote, while Oakland County Prosecutor Karen McDonald received about 41%. In the race for Secretary of State, Lieutenant Governor Garland Gilchrist II got about 58% of the vote, Buckingham County Clerk Barb Byram received about 22%, and Shirkelly, a former state lottery commissioner, got about 20%, according to the unofficial numbers. In a statement Monday, McDonald endorsed Santana's call for an audit. It's critical that every voter and every campaign have confidence in the vote, McDonald said. After reviewing the results of the MDP endorsement convention, it became clear that votes were incorrectly recorded. People voted who were not on site, and some votes are not recorded at all, McDonald said. Attorney General Dana Nessel raises convention vote integrity questions. Nessel, Michigan's top law enforcement official and an influential Democrat in the state, endorsed the call for an independent audit on Monday afternoon. Nessel said the electronic voting system didn't correctly attribute her votes. Nessel's vote for Attorney General was initially attributed to Savitt, according to unofficial records reviewed by the News. However, Nessel actually abstained from voting in the race, according to a spokesman. There's a substantial and documented difference between voting on a third-party mobile phone application at a partisan convention and the long-established decentralized process utilized by over 1,600 bipartisan clerks each election, Nessel said Monday. Other candidates have until the end of the day Monday to submit their own appeals. Derek Honeyman, spokesman for the Michigan Democratic Party, declined to comment on Santana's filing until the deadline passed. Santana's submission said the party hadn't fulfilled its responsibility of running a procedurally fair and transparent convention that complies with its own rules and regulations, thereby making it difficult, if not impossible, to honor the results of the convention. Santana's appeal also said 302 people who cast their votes were not on the party's master voting list, and 208 voters shared a phone number with at least one other voter, including six members attached to a single phone number. This means that one person has the ability to cast multiple votes, Santana's appeal said. Santana's team also cited 16 instances of people's votes being recorded incorrectly and included an affidavit from longtime party member Rochella Stewart of Detroit, who said she received six different access codes for voting at the convention. Stewart signed her affidavit under the penalty of perjury. It also said she was concerned about whether her vote was actually counted. The list of about 6,600 convention voters previously obtained by the news didn't include Stewart's name. It wasn't clear why. Lawyer Melvin Butch Hollowell, former corporation counsel of the city of Detroit, filed the appeal on Santana's behalf. The next article, it's titled, Man, 78, Dies After ATV Collides with Vehicle Near Pomona. A 78-year-old man has died following a crash between his ATV and a passenger vehicle on Sunday, May 3rd, near the village of Pomona. The crash happened about 1:48 p.m. Sunday on East Bluewater Highway at Cook Road. The Ionia County Sheriff's Office said the Pomona man was driving the ATV, pulled into the path of a westbound vehicle while crossing the intersection. The ATV driver was not wearing a seatbelt and was ejected. He was airlifted to a Grand Rapids hospital where he died, officials said. His name was not released. The crash remains under investigation. The Pomona Fire Department, Life Ambulance Services, Aeromed, and Ruse Towing helped at the scene. This article is titled, Where 2026 Michigan Governor Candidates Stand on Data Centers. Data centers are coming to Michigan. Construction has started on major projects, and the state is being eyed for further development as demand for artificial intelligence processing grows. But not everybody's happy about it. Although some in state government have pointed to hyperscale data centers as an economic driver for Michigan's future, others are concerned about how they'll affect water, energy, and other parts of the communities they're placed in. Awareness of data centers is becoming commonplace. A survey conducted by Pew Research Center found 75% of Americans have either heard a little or a lot about data centers. And with voters in Michigan picking a new governor this fall, it's an issue likely to come up on the election trail. Among major gubernatorial candidates, a theme has emerged when it comes to data centers. The facilities have the potential to bring jobs to Michigan, particularly in the construction phase. But those campaigning for the state's top office say the companies operating data centers must ensure they pay for the energy they consume and not threaten natural resources, namely water. Jocelyn Benson, the Democrat, currently Secretary of State, said data center projects coming to Michigan have the potential for creating good-paying union jobs, but contends that developers must operate responsibly. Her campaign said data centers must pay for the energy they use. Before they can be built, developers have to show their projected water and land usage to prevent overburdening the state's natural resources. As governor, I'll implement standards and guardrails to shape projects and ensure a transparent process that involves impacted communities, so we can drive economic development while also embracing opportunities to support our clean energy and power grid build-out, Benson said in a statement provided by her campaign. She also called for public hearings for residents to provide input on projects, as well as public disclosures from developers operating data centers. Benson's husband, Ryan Friedrichs, is a vice president at Related Companies, parent company of a developer behind a hyperscale data center campus slated for Saline Township. Friedrichs said in a March LinkedIn post, he is no longer working on any Michigan-based projects, having stepped into a national stakeholder advocacy position at Related Companies. Mike Cox, Republican. Cox, a former Michigan attorney general, also believes data center developers must pay for the energy they use. He also said at an April 24 forum hosted by the Michigan Press Association that the state should continue to allow for local decision making when it comes to data centers, and communities that would like to host should be allowed to. Local control has not been taken away in regards to data centers, Cox said. Every single community has the ability to put a moratorium on them. I'd encourage every single community to exercise local control. Mike Duggan, independent. A spokesperson for Duggan's campaign said the former Detroit mayor would create rules for data centers looking to operate in Michigan, mandated public transparency agreements for developers, operators having to pay the complete cost of energy needed for the facilities, and using less water-intensive closed-loop cooling systems. As governor, Mike Duggan will establish a single standard for data center siting in Michigan, and will provide legal assistance to local communities to support each community's local decision. Duggan spokesperson Andrea Bightley says, no community will be bullied into a data center. John James, Republican, James currently a member of Congress, said data centers coming to Michigan should be mindful of concerns about water usage, and also said that the facilities should not lead to a wide reduction in available farmland in Michigan. Following the State of the State event in Lansing on February 25, James told reporters that existing brownfield sites could offer alternative sites for data centers. We have to take care of our water, James said. I say all the time, Michigan is open for business, but we are not for sale. If a company comes and they need power, we'll sell it to them. But if you go over and it increases rates, you're going to pay for it. And Perry Johnson, Republican. Johnson, a businessman, noted at the MPA forum that energy costs have been steadily increasing in Michigan. He said data center developers should invest in Michigan's energy infrastructure to avoid passing on costs to ratepayers. Let's be realistic. This is unbearable, Johnson said, of energy costs. If they're going to make all that money, they should at least have to make an investment. And Eric Nesbitt, Republican. Nesbitt, who is the Republican leader in the Michigan Senate, said March 9 there should be no state incentive given to tech companies looking to bring data centers to Michigan. Big tech has enough money to build it themselves. They don't need subsidies from Lansing or hardworking taxpayers, Nesbitt told reporters following an event in Grand Rapids. He also said there must be ironclad agreements between developers and energy providers that data center developers pay the full cost for energy, that energy rates do not increase as a result of data centers being brought online. He also called for closed-loop water systems. Finally, Nesbitt said the state should not intervene in local decision-making about data centers. And Chris Swanson, Democrat. Swanson, who is a sheriff in Genesee County, said at the MP forum that local residents must have a say when developers want to open data centers in their communities. You and I have a place we live, and we're proud of it. We want our communities to be protected, he said. He also said Michigan should not offer tax credits and incentives to developers, but communities that want to have manufacturing sectors and can provide infrastructure needed for data centers should be allowed to host them. Next article is titled, United Airlines Delays Nonstop Service from Lansing, What to Know? United Airlines will delay its new nonstop service between Lansing's Capital Region International Airport and Chicago O'Hare International Airport due to a tighter schedule at Chicago O'Hare. United Airlines announced the delay between the two airports on May 1, saying it was in response to the Federal Aviation Administration's push to limit flights this summer at the Chicago O'Hare International Airport to prevent delays during its busiest travel season. "We're delaying the start date of our route from Chicago O'Hare and Lansing to accommodate the capacity reductions outlined by the FAA. We're working with affected customers to find alternative flights or offer refunds," United Media Relations said in a statement. United has been expected to start the new nonstop service on May 7 with four daily nonstop flights. In a January 27 news release, Nicole Noel-Williams, the Lansing Airport's president and CEO, described the Lansing-Chicago route as critically important to the region. "We understand this news may disrupt your travel plans, and we sincerely apologize for any inconvenience. Our team is committed to helping you find the best solution for your situation," United Airlines said in a May 1 email. Nonstop flights from Lansing to Chicago are expected to become available on October 25. In the meantime, travelers are recommended to contact an agent at United Airlines to review alternative flight options, according to the email. As of May 4th, the United Airlines website offers tickets from Lansing to Chicago with two stops. Tickets do not appear for flights from Chicago to Lansing with a pop-up saying, "We're sorry, but United.com was unable to complete your request. Please try again later." In April, the FAA initiated a temporary flight cap at ORD through the end of October 2026. ORD is the busiest airport in America by flight volume, with more than 3,080 flights planned on peak days for summer 2026, which represents a 14.9% peak day increase over summer 2025. The FAA's action, known as a scheduling reduction, limits daily operations to 2007 and 8 to prevent a dramatic increase from last summer's peak daily schedule, the FAA said in an April 16 press release. United pulled out of the Capital Region International Airport in January 2022. The airline also pulled out of Kalamazoo and six other cities at the time, citing changes in the long-term sustainability of its regional routes. Officials said a pilot shortage and the slow return of air travelers following the COVID-19 pandemic impacted revenues. In 2020, federal officials allowed United to suspend flights into and out of Lansing Airport for several months because of plummeting demand tied to the pandemic. The Lansing Regional Chamber of Commerce lauded United's return to Lansing, saying reliable connectivity strengthens the region's ability to attract new employers and support existing ones. Chicago-based United has hubs in Chicago, Denver, Houston, Los Angeles, New York, San Francisco, and Washington, D.C. And the next article is titled, "No, Cinco de Mayo is not Mexican Independence Day. Here's what it means." Cinco de Mayo is known for festive dances and margaritas celebrating Mexican culture. But the holiday's roots actually trace back to a battlefield milestone. Contrary to popular misconception, Cinco de Mayo is not Mexican Independence Day. Rather, it commemorates the May 5, 1862 victory of Mexican forces over French forces at the Battle of Puebla, according to History.com. Cinco de Mayo is often misunderstood celebration, more widely marked north of the United States-Mexican border than in Mexico itself. Although it's not the nationwide celebration some think it is in Mexico, it is still celebrated, particularly in Puebla, where its origins lie, Journey Mexico's website says. Is Cinco de Mayo Mexico's Independence Day? No, Cinco de Mayo is not Mexico's Independence Day. That is celebrated on September 16. Instead, the spring holiday commemorates the May 5, 1862 victory of Mexican forces over the French army, the Battle of Puebla, according to History.com. Though outnumbered, poorly armed, Mexican troops defended the city of Puebla de Los Angeles from French attack and saw less deaths. The battle occurred after the Mexican government's defaulting on European debts prompted a French invasion. Despite an ensuing French occupation, French forces left Mexico in 1867, owing in part to American assistance to its southern neighbor, History.com noted. And how did it become popular in the U.S.? Well, not wildly celebrated within Mexico, Cinco de Mayo has become a symbol of Mexican-American culture in the U.S. Early celebrations among Mexican-American communities in California began as early as 1863, featuring parades, speakers, and music, History.com noted. Present-day festivities typically include parades, parties, and festivals featuring Mexican cuisine, alcoholic beverages, folk music, and dances. A Cinco de Mayo celebration was held Sunday, May 3rd in southwest Detroit that drew thousands. Weather-related article, much of lower Michigan under red flag warning as fire risk rises. Michigan's lower peninsula is at risk for wildfires as dry, hot, and windy conditions are forecast to persist into Monday night, May 4th, and weather officials have issued a red flag warning. Northern, central, and southeast counties in the lower peninsula are under red flag warning until Monday night, May 4th, with extreme fire danger ratings, FDR, shown on the Great Lakes Fire and Fuel Map, available on the Michigan Department of Natural Resources Fire Conditions webpage. Officials issued a warning for favorable fire risk weather in Michigan. Humidity as low as 19%, temperatures high into the upper 70s, and wind gusts up to 45 mile an hour. Residents are urged to avoid burning and to use caution of grilling and to not dispose of cigarettes outside because fire could easily catch and spread. Be careful with any activities that could potentially lead to a wildfire. Camping, outdoor grills, smoking materials, chainsaws, and all-terrain vehicles all have the potential to throw a spark and ignite a dangerous and destructive fire, Grand Rapids NWS office says. In Greater Lansing, Clinton and Shiawassee counties are under red flag warning until 7 p.m. May 4. To check conditions, the Great Lakes Fire and Fuel Map shows fire danger ratings across the state with details on current humidity, temperature, and wind speeds. In addition, Michigan's National Weather Service offices in Detroit, Grand Rapids, Marquette, and Gaylord post updates on social media. And what is a red flag warning? A red flag warning is issued when critical fire weather conditions are either occurring now or will shortly, according to the NWS. Strong winds, low relative humidity, and warm temperature contribute to extreme fire behavior. The next article is titled, Delta Township Woman Breaking Barriers in Michigan National Guard. A longtime Greater Lansing resident is believed to be the first woman to be named Major General in the Michigan National Guard. Major General Lavetta Bennett, age 59, is one of three Major Generals within the Michigan National Guard's ranks, and she made sure to thank her family when her new status became effective earlier this year and again during a March promotion ceremony at the Crown Plaza Lansing in Delta Township. I wanted to thank my family for the sacrifices that they endured over my many, many years of service, said Bennett, the mother of two adult children, Maya and Martin Jr. Both graduated from Waverly High School and Central Michigan University. They gave up a lot, just things that I may have missed that pertain to them. I wanted to thank them for their sacrifice, their support of me over the years. Bennett is the daughter of a Vietnam War veteran who never talked about Vietnam. She joined the Army Reserve after high school in Mississippi. Her mom didn't want her loafing around before college, and her best friend told her the Army Reserve had a buddy system. It was like, I'll just do that, she said before breaking into a laugh. That's how I actually ended up joining, not the traditional story. We both joined the Army Reserve. Then I got in. I liked it. She ended up getting out. I stayed in the reserve until I moved to Michigan and joined the Guard. She was doing some research at Michigan State University, but her Army Reserve unit was in Grand Rapids and she couldn't drive in the snow. She joined the Michigan National Guard when someone told her about a nearby unit that would keep her off icy roads. She would marry her friend, Lansing Eastern High School graduate Martin Bennett, also a fellow member of the National Guard 163rd Personnel Services Company. Her concentrations have included medical service, personnel, and lately, policy writing. Bennett is presently spending a lot of her time in Arlington, Virginia, while on a tour at the National Guard Bureau, the federal agency responsible for the administration of the National Guard across the U.S. Even though she could, and her husband already has, she's not ready to retire. I like the camaraderie, Bennett said. I like being able to work with people, work with soldiers, mentor, help them choose various career paths, the friendships, again, and actually, I like my job. Her mentees are thankful to have known and worked with her. Army Lieutenant Colonel Amanda Self, age 41 of Charlotte, said she was so drawn to Bennett upon introduction, she asked to meet with her, and Bennett made the time. That kind of sums up just how personable she is and how much she cares about others and just trying to help them be the best they can be, Self said. She's so humble. She treats everyone as if they are truly her family. And we have time for one sports article. At least start it. And it's titled, Okemos Caleb Bonomer Thriving is one of baseball's top prospects, but he's not satisfied. Caleb Bonomer blossomed into one of the top prospects in baseball during his debut season in 2025 in the Chicago White Sox minor league system. And the former Okemos High School star has only strengthened his standing among the best young talents in the game with his play so far in 2026. Yet for Bonomer, winning the Carolina League MVP at Low A Canopolis, North Carolina last season, and being among the best power hitters in all of minor league baseball so far this spring are just steps towards his overall goal. It definitely felt good to see the stuff I was working on the right stuff, and it was working, Bonomer said about his MVP year. I also try to put it in perspective that it was only low A and was only the first year, and it's the minor leagues. Yeah, it's cool when it matters, but at the end of the day, really the only thing that matters is the big leagues. That's kind of how I see it. Keep working and keep trying. Keep working and try to keep making my way up and hopefully make the big leagues. Nobody really remembers the minor leagues. That being said, it does feel good to be able to put a good year together like that. Bonomer, who's rated as a top 100 prospect in baseball by Baseball America, ESPN, and MLB Pipeline, finished 2025 with a .281 average, 12 home runs, 30 doubles, and an OPS of .874. And so far, 2026 has bought more of the same after his promotion to the High A Winston-Salem Dash. The 20-year-old shortstop and third baseman entered May hitting .289 with 11 home runs, 9 doubles, 27 RBIs, and a 1.148 OPS through 26 games. His 11 home runs are just one behind Chicago Cubs prospect Kevin Alcantara, who is in AAA for the most among all minor leaguers. And that will end the reading of the Lansing State Journal from WKAR Radio Reading Service. Here's Bridget with a reading of the Detroit News and Free Press.
1: Thanks, Greg. In news out of Sydney, Australia began public hearings on Monday in an inquiry into the Bondi Beach mass shooting in December, with Jewish Australians giving evidence of their experience of rising domestic anti-Semitism. The attack on a Jewish Hanukkah celebration killed 15, fueling calls for tougher gun controls and more action to tackle hatred towards Jews following a spate of anti-Semitic incidents. The first block of public hearings will investigate the nature and prevalence of anti-Semitism, said Virginia Bell, the retired judge leading the wide-ranging national inquiry known as a Royal Commission. The sharp spike in anti-Semitism that we've witnessed in Australia has been mirrored in other Western countries and seems clearly linked to events in the Middle East, Bell said. It's important that people understand how quickly those events can prompt ugly displays of hostility towards Jewish Australians simply because they're Jews. Witnesses from the Jewish community told the inquiry they felt increasingly unsafe amid rising hostilities since the October 2023 start of the war in Gaza. What is happening in Australia today is not a faint echo of a distant past, said Peter Halaz, an 86-year-old Holocaust survivor who fled to Australia from Hungary. For those of us who lived through the 1930s and 40s, it is something we recognize, and that recognition is frightening and cause for alarm. Sheena Gutnick, who lost her father, Reuven Morrison, on the Bondi attack, said anti-Semitism had damaged her family's sense of safety and freedom of movement. As a mother, I'm constantly weighing up the risks of exposing my children to environments where they may be witness or subject to anti-Semitism, she told the panel. She recounted an incident in which a stranger at a shopping center called her effing terrorist for wearing a Star of David necklace. Another witness said her family was relocating to Israel because of safety concerns. We never expected

0: WKAR Radio Reading Service is intended for the use of persons who are blind, visually impaired, or may not be able to hold a book or newspaper. 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
1: Recommendations last Thursday, urging greater security for Jewish public events and further counterterrorism and gun reforms. A second block of hearings later in May will focus on the circumstances leading up to the Bondi Beach attack and issues raised in the interim report. The commission is due to deliver its final report on December 14th, exactly a year after the attack. In news out of Ukraine, a mid-morning Russian missile attack on the town of Mariupol in Ukraine's northeastern Kharkiv region killed 6 people and wounded more than 30 others, including a 2-year-old boy, Ukrainian officials said on Monday. Regional Governor Oleh Sinebuvov said at least 10 houses and administrative buildings, 4 shops, a car repair, and a food establishment were damaged in the attack, which prosecutors said occurred about 9:35 a.m. local time. The strike was of great force at the center of town, practically middle of the roads, he said on Telegram, adding that we'll take another day or two to clear the debris. He said that 2 men and 3 women were killed on the spot, and another man died in the hospital from his wounds. There was no immediate comment from Russia. Ihor Kolodyazhny's wife was one of the women killed in the attack. He frantically searched for her as explosions ripped through the small city. I was at home. She'd gone out about 10 minutes earlier, maybe even less. I heard an explosion, the 41-year-old told Reuters as he stood in the street near the covered body of his wife, also 41. I went down there, but she didn't answer the phone and wasn't on the road. I understood she couldn't have gone any further. I turned back, parked the car, and came out here because she usually walks to work on this side. I walked closer, and there it was. My wife was gone. Reuters footage showed a crater on the road in front of damaged cars. Regional prosecutors said Russian forces appeared to have used an Iskander-type ballistic missile. At least 36 people were injured, they said. Emergency services posted photos of a building with a damaged roof and blown-out windows, a firefighter extinguishing a burning car, and rescuers attending to a woman lying on the ground with her face and hands covered in blood. I've never been so scared in my life, not so much from the explosion itself, but from the aftermath I witnessed afterwards, Ina Suprun, 51, told Reuters. Moscow has denied intentionally targeting civilians during the war, although its attacks have killed thousands of them since it invaded at full scale in February of 2022. Ukraine has also hit civilian targets in Russia or Russian-occupied areas, though on a far smaller scale. Kyiv also said on Monday that Russia has notably stepped up its targeting of Ukrainian port infrastructure this year. And in news out of Geneva, medics were working on Monday to evacuate 2 people with symptoms of the deadly Hanta virus after a suspected outbreak on a luxury cruise ship held off the West Africa coast, carrying mostly British, American, and Spanish passengers, officials said. Around 150 people were still stuck on the vessel after 3 people, a Dutch couple and a German national, died, and others fell ill, including a Briton who left the vessel and was being treated in South Africa, authorities added. The Netherlands National Institute for Public Health and the Environment, RIVM, which is assisting with the outbreak, said hantavirus had been confirmed in one of the patients showing symptoms. A source briefed on the matter said that the Dutch woman who died had tested positive for the virus as well. RIVM said it was still unclear if other people with symptoms also had the virus or if the other deaths were also caused by the virus. Hantavirus, which can cause fatal respiratory illness, can be spread when particles from rodent droppings or urine become airborne. It does not transfer easily between humans. There are no specific drugs to treat the disease, so treatment focuses on supportive care, including putting patients on ventilators in severe cases. The World Health Organization said the risk to the wider public was low, and there was no need for panic or travel restrictions. But authorities in the island nation of Cape

0: Verd said they had not allowed Dutch-flagged MV Hondius to dock as a precaution. We're not just headlines. We're people with families, with lives, with people waiting for us at home, Jake Rosmarin, a U.S. travel blogger, said in a tearful Instagram video posted from the ship on Monday. There's a lot of uncertainty, and that is the hardest part, he added. A spokesperson for the ship's Netherlands-based operator Oceanwide Expeditions said that, as a precaution, all passengers were instructed to remain inside their cabins to prevent any potential spread of the virus. Although human-to-human transmission is rare, the incubation period can last several weeks, meaning some people may not yet be showing symptoms. Oceanwide Expeditions was trying to arrange the repatriation of two crew members with symptoms of the disease, one British and one Dutch, along with the body of the German national and a guest closely associated with the deceased who does not have symptoms. The company said it was looking into whether passengers could be screened and disembarked on the islands of Las Palmas and Tenerife. Spanish authorities said they had not yet received a request for the ship to dock and disembark passengers there. The Dutch Foreign Affairs Ministry, which Oceanwide Expeditions said would be the one making the request, did not immediately respond to a request for comment. The Hondius left Ushuaia in southern Argentina in March, according to the company documentation, on a voyage marketed as an Antarctic nature expedition with berth prices ranging from $16,000 to $25,000. It traveled past mainland Antarctica, the Falklands, South Georgia, Nightingale Island, Tristan, St. Helena, and Ascension before reaching Cape Verdean waters on May 3rd. South Africa's health department confirmed two of the dead were Dutch nationals, a 70-year-old man who died on St. Helena on April 11th, and his wife, who was 69, who died in South Africa after collapsing at O.R. Tambo International Airport. The British man, being treated in a private clinic in Johannesburg, became ill on April 27th, while the German victim on the ship died on May 2nd, Oceanwide Expeditions said. Hantavirus usually begins with flu-like symptoms such as fatigue and fever 1 to 8 weeks after exposure. A spokesperson for the RIVM said the source of the outbreak was unclear. You could imagine, for example, that rats on board the ship transmitted the virus, he said. But another possibility is that during a stop somewhere in South America, people were infected, for instance, via mice, and became ill that way. Daniel Bosch, a visiting professor at the Geneva Graduate Institute in Switzerland, said there was some evidence of human-to-human transmission in the Andes virus, a species of hantavirus found in Argentina and Chile. So it is significant that this cruise ship started its journey in Argentina, he said. The good news is this is not going to be a big outbreak, he added. In domestic news, two people accused of selling stolen Home Depot goods at a swap meet in Los Angeles County were arrested following an extensive investigation, authorities said. In a social media post Saturday, May 2nd, California Highway Patrol announced that its Southern Division Organized Retail Crime Task Force had arrested two people accused of trafficking in stolen goods from Home Depot. According to the agency, the suspects didn't steal the tools themselves, but rather purchased the stolen inventory with the intention of reselling it at a swap meet in Los Angeles County. The products were stolen from various Home Depot stores across Southern California, CHP said, though the specific locations have not been revealed. Authorities said that they obtained search warrants for the suspects' residence in a subsequent investigation. On May 2nd, they recovered an additional $600,000 worth of stolen Home Depot products. The individuals' names are currently being withheld pending the ongoing investigation, Fox 11 reported. Speaking to NBC4, the California Highway Patrol said it is committed to aggressively investigating organized retail crime activity in the Los Angeles region and throughout California. And in news out of Washington, top Trump ally and former New York City Mayor Rudy Giuliani remains hospitalized and is recovering from pneumonia, a spokesperson said on May 4th. Ted Goodman, spokesperson for the Republican Ted tied Giuliani's condition to the 9/11 terror attacks in a statement on X. Giuliani was serving as mayor of New York at the time. On September 11th, Mayor Giuliani ran towards the towers to help those in need, which later led to a diagnosis of restrictive airway disease, Goodman said. This condition adds complications to any respiratory illness, and the virus quickly overwhelmed his body, requiring mechanical ventilation to maintain adequate oxygen and stabilize his condition. He is now breathing on his own with his family and primary medical provider at his side. Goodman said Giuliani, who was hospitalized on May 3rd, is still in critical but stable condition. His spokesperson said the Giuliani family deeply appreciates the outpouring of love and support in his latest update. Less than an hour after Goodman confirmed the former mayor was hospitalized, President Donald Trump posted on his social media platform, Truth Social, to heap praise on Giuliani. Trump called his former lawyer fabulous, writing that he was treated so badly by the radical left lunatics, Democrats all. The president also said Giuliani was right about everything, appearing to reference his involvement in Trump's attempt to overturn the 2020 election. Giuliani was one of Trump's lawyers in the efforts. They resulted in criminal charges against Giuliani in two states and a defamation lawsuit from election workers in Georgia. Giuliani denied wrongdoing in the criminal cases. Election workers Ruby Freeman and Shay Moss sued Giuliani and won a $148 million judgment in 2023 after he falsely said the pair stuffed ballot boxes during the 2020 election. The women settled with Giuliani in 2025. And in other news, most states have attempted to curb cell phone use in schools in recent years. Parents and educators hoped decreased usage would improve test scores, boost mental health, and help students pay more attention in class. The results, however, have been mixed. While cell phone bans have reduced unauthorized usage in schools, there has been little academic benefit, according to a study released by the National Bureau of Economic Research on Monday. The average effect on test scores is consistently close to zero, researchers said in a working paper. The study, conducted by researchers from Stanford University, the University of Pennsylvania, Duke University, and the University of Michigan, also found that cell phone bans do not have much of an effect on attendance, perceptions of online bullying, or in-class engagement. I think what our study is useful in suggesting is a lot of times easy solutions seem like they might work really well, said E. Jason Barron, an assistant professor of economics at Duke University and one of the paper's authors. But it's hard to move outcomes like test scores. Teachers noted that strict cell phone bans led to less phone usage during class. In surveys, they said they were happier in their jobs. The paper relies on test scores, school records, GPS data, survey findings, and figures from Yonder, a company that creates magnetic lockable pouches for cell phones. Researchers examined data collected between 2018 and 2025 at more than 41,000 schools. Two-thirds of states have implemented rules that limit or outright ban cell phones on school grounds. Nearly 5,000 schools use lockable pouches to reduce cell phone usage during school hours. Students are typically required to lock their devices in the pouches when they arrive at school and are not able to use them until the final bell rings. The researchers surveyed teachers who said the share of students using phones in class dropped by roughly 80% from 61% to 13% following the introduction of the Yonder pouches. Within the first year of using the pouches, schools also noticed an uptick in disciplinary incidents, probably related to factors including enforcement of the new phone policy. There was also a dip in student well-being, perhaps due to the frustration with the new rule or increased monitoring from teachers, researchers noted. But those trends fade the longer the rules stay in place, researchers found. By the second year of a cell phone ban, the number of disciplinary incidents had ticked downward and students reported feeling better. This could be for all kinds of reasons, Barron said. The most obvious one, of course, is that students are now talking more to their peers. They might not be doom scrolling all day. The cell phone bans had the most dramatic effect on usage. By year three of the ban, a number of cell phone pings recorded when a device interacts with an app or website dropped by roughly 30%, GPS data showed. Adults were still able to use their devices at school, and locked phones can still receive pings, such as from emails or text messages. But the figure confirms that the impact on student use is substantial, according to researchers. Cell phone bans have found bipartisan support in recent years amid the growing concerns over children's mental health and test scores that plummeted when they returned from pandemic-era virtual learning. They also have broader support among educators. 90% of teachers supported cell phone restrictions during instructional hours, according to the National Education Association. Recently, Michigan passed a law that restricts students' cell phone use during class. Lawmakers pointed to research that indicates teens with higher non-schoolwork-related screen time were more likely to have anxiety and depression symptoms. These bills will help keep kids focused in the classroom and break their growing dependency on screens and social media, Governor Gretchen Whitmer, Democrat, said in a statement. We could all benefit from looking up at the world instead of down at our phones. Now shifting to state and local news from the Detroit Free Press. Tears and memories remain for Detroit-based Spirit Airlines crew. Operating on her schedule as a flight attendant, even on her day off, Natasha Jones, who's 50 of Detroit, woke up about 5 a.m. Saturday, May 2nd, and glanced at her phone while still in bed. There were notifications of missed emails and text messages, a bunch of them. She spotted one from her company, Spirit Airlines. That's how she learned that the budget airline had shuttered and that she was among the roughly 17,000 employees, as reported by media outlets, to now be out of a job. She started bawling. I felt like somebody knocked the wind out of me, Jones said. Jones was among multiple former Spirit Airlines employees based out of Detroit who were scrambling, in mourning, or otherwise still recovering Monday, May 4th, as the closure continued to reverberate in and out of the airline industry. The loss feels like the death of a loved one, multiple local employees told the Free Press. Several described their coworkers as family. They also described the swift and immediate termination as hurtful and raised concerns about how our lower-income families will travel in the future. The company began in Michigan as Charter One in the early 1980s and years later would serve as the departure airport for the company's final flight. We were more than just a company. This is really going to change the dynamic of flying, Jones said. Jones previously worked in home health care but became a flight attendant a bit more than 5 years ago. She loved it. Spirit's Detroit workers were a tight-knit group, and they are now leaning on each other. Jones, for her part, said she was now scrambling. She wanted to keep working as a flight attendant, but between concerns with the economy and the job market, she will take whatever job she can get. She is also a cancer survivor who needs to keep going to regular checkups. She needed health care coverage she lost, she said. Antonio Mancino, who is 32, was also working as a flight attendant out of Detroit and coming up on his 11-year mark before the news dropped Saturday. It was an honor to work at Spirit, and he made the choice to be there until the end, he said. The family bond at Spirit, you can't replicate it, he said. We essentially know everyone's lives, the good and the bad. Your coworkers see you as family. They want you to be there for their wedding or their child's birthday parties. Mancino spoke while driving back to his home in New Jersey from Florida, where he was attending a union meeting before the stop of service was announced. Spirit became part of his identity, he said. In the aftermath, he didn't want to have to walk into an airport. He was feeling numb and lost on Monday, thinking of his bills and his daughter. His 9-year-old daughter is nonverbal, autistic, and takes medication for seizures, he said. The silver lining is that he'll at least get to spend more time with her as he seeks another job as a flight attendant, but she was on his health care plan. Employees can get temporary COBRA health coverage, but it's unclear if they will get their final paycheck to pay for that, he said. Mancino sits on the executive council at both the local and master level for Spirit Airlines employees in the Association of Flight Attendants, CWA. He said Spirit had about 300 flight attendants alone in Detroit. The union has called on the federal government to keep health plans through the end of the year, provide a supplement to state unemployment benefits, and make sure workers' compensation and benefits are prioritized as the company liquidates, among other requests. The last several years of financial hardship for the company have been traumatic, the union leader said. Still, employees were hopeful that Spirit would recover as it had before. Alexandra Redmoff, 44, of Taylor, sat on the edge of her bed processing after a coworker called her with the news about 3:30 a.m. Saturday, she said. She opted to save her crying for later, though it did eventually come in sharp contrast to her planned weekend activity, celebrating her daughter's graduation from Michigan State University. Though Redmond said she cried probably four times on Sunday, by the time her would-be work week came about, she was looking to the future. Over the last 4.5 years, Redmond was a material logistics specialist and was later promoted to administrator, handling reports for a supervisor. Now she hopes to establish LLCs for life coaching and a delivery business. She thinks the company could have done more to avoid its end, yet said she loved her work, got her daughter through school, and built incredible relationships. On one hand, she said, the end of the day, pain does come, but joy comes in the morning. On the other hand, she said, nobody's job is secure, and people have to secure themselves. In other Michigan news, the new leaders of Gleaners Community Food Bank has started her job at a time that she says poses compounding challenges. Last year, the sprawling Metro Detroit Food Bank saw donations of food drop by more than 9 million pounds. The decrease stems from a drop in donations from the federal government, but also from other sources, including farmers and grocery retailers. Angela Maloney, Gleaners president and CEO, joined the nonprofit, which serves 5 counties in southeast Michigan and works with more than 300 soup kitchens, pantries, shelters, and schools. In January, amid tightened work requirements for food assistance benefits and on the heels of a huge spike in demand late last year, when benefits were briefly in limbo amid the federal government shutdown, leading to confusion and agencies having to scramble to meet the need. These days, Gleaners continues to see high demand compared with before the COVID-19 pandemic and a significant reduction in donated food, Maloney said. But for Maloney, who has worked in nonprofits her entire career, her recent pivot to helping fight hunger in southeast Michigan came down to one basic idea. Food is fundamental. Food is really a baseline for success, Maloney said in a recent interview with the Free Press ahead of the Stamp Out Hunger Food Drive, a one-day campaign in May when letter carriers collect non-perishable food items for food pantries. Gleaners is participating in the effort this year. Demand for food support has leveled off since the SNAP confusion last fall, though it remains elevated according to estimates from Gleaners and its partners. The need is expected to remain high, Maloney said. There is elevated need, and families are being put into situations where they have to make difficult choices and often make challenging trade-offs between food and other essential needs, so it's critical for responders like Gleaners to ensure that we are providing a consistent source of support, she said. More than 1.5 million people in Michigan struggle to put food on the table, according to 2023 data from Feeding America. Gleaners typically sees demand increase in the summer when students don't have school meals and families may see higher childcare costs. Gleaners has a hunger-free summer matching gift campaign to support children when they are out of school. The organization has seen fewer food donations from major sources. Last year, donated food declined by more than 9 million pounds, including from the federal government, manufacturers, farmers, and retailers, creating a gap, Maloney said. Of that, Gleaners saw a decrease of more than 5 million pounds of food from the U.S. Department of Agriculture, or USDA, in the fiscal 2025 year. Federal donations of food has historically accounted for up to 30% of what the organization distributes. Gleaners said she doesn't have any indication that USDA donations will rebound. Gleaners has purchased more food to help fill the gap, but that's not enough, she said. The food bank implemented a sustainability plan focusing on sourcing, ramping up fundraising, and volunteer support. Despite these hurdles, she said Gleaners distributed more than 47.4 million pounds of food in the recent fiscal year. Gleaners has been around for just about 5 decades, so we're prepared to navigate challenging conditions, she said. Community partners are concerned about meeting needs and are on high alert, she said. We need to figure out how to respond, and Gleaners is happy and willing to be the lead in our community to help have the conversation to make sure that food security is at the front of the minds of people who are making the decisions, that food security is at the front of the mind of all our officials who are seeking election or re-election. It needs to be something that we're talking about and thinking about because it's not going to go away if we don't work together, she said. Maloney takes over for Jerry Brisson, who'd been at the helm since 2014. She has spent the past few months listening to Gleaners employees and visiting community partners, she said. Her previous work at the Catholic Foundation of Michigan and Nazareth Farm, a nonprofit providing home repair in West Virginia, taught her that people couldn't be economically secure if they didn't have enough to eat. They weren't struggling in poverty because they weren't trying hard enough. It was because they didn't have access to resources like nutritious food. Maloney said her understanding of food as both the core of living and the core of a good life came from watching her parents, who were both teachers, make their kitchen table bigger with benches to accommodate more people. Maloney said Gleaners has to purchase more food to make up for the shortage of donated food. Gleaners has spent an additional $2 million to buy food in the first 5 months of this fiscal year. The food bank welcomes financial contributions and volunteers who can sort, pack, and distribute food. To donate or volunteer, go to the Gleaners website at gcfb.org. To find other food pantries and resources, go to www.fbcmich.org/food-bank-network or www.pantrynet.org or at www.forgottenharvest.org/find-food or call the Michigan 211 line. It's always best to call locations ahead to confirm availability, hours, and locations. 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
2: Weather for this morning, cloudy with possible rain coming later in the afternoon, a high of 57. For this evening, cloudy skies with a low of 41. For tomorrow, a mix of clouds and sun during the day, followed by partly cloudy skies in the evening, a high of 58. 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

Hello, everyone, and welcome back to the program. This edition covers the week of April 26th, 2026. I hope everyone is doing well and recovering from Monday's rough weather. We've got lots of interesting stories for you this week, so let's get started. Our first story on this week's program comes from Tech Explorer, and you can find them online at techexplorer.com. These AI-powered guide dogs don't just lead, they talk. And this is written by John Brahel at Binghamton University, and it was published on April 8th. Guide dogs are powerful allies, leading the visually impaired safely to their destinations, but they can't talk with their owners, until now. Using large language models, a team of researchers at Binghamton University, part of the State University of New York, has created a talking robot guide dog system that determines an ideal route and safely guides users to their destination, offering real-time feedback along the way. The paper, From Woofs to Words, Towards Intelligent Robotic Guide Dogs with Verbal Communication, was presented at the 40th Annual AAAI Conference on Artificial Intelligence, or AAAI 2026, held on January 20th through the 27th in Singapore. Quote, for this work, we're demonstrating an aspect of the robotic guide dog that is more advanced than biological guide dogs, said Shiki Zhang, an associate professor at the Thomas J. Watson College of Engineering and Applied Sciences School of Computing. Real dogs can understand about 20 commands at best, but for robotic guide dogs, you can just put GPT-4 with voice commands. Then it has very strong language capabilities. Zhang and his team had previously trained robot guide dogs to lead the visually impaired by responding to a tug on the leash. This new system takes their work a step further, creating a spoken back and forth between user and dog, and providing more control and situational awareness. The robot offers information about a route before departure, what the researchers call plan verbalization, and information during travel, or scene verbalization. Quote, this is very important for visually impaired or blind people because situational and scene awareness is relatively limited without vision, unquote, Zhang said. To test the system, the team recruited 7 legally blind participants to navigate a large, multi-room office environment. The robot would ask the user where they wanted to go, in this experiment, a conference room, and then present possible routes to the room and the time it would take to reach it. Once the user selected a preferred route, the robot would guide them to the conference room, verbalizing the surroundings and obstacles along the way, such as, this is a long corridor, until it reached the destination. Following the test, the users completed a questionnaire about their experience, rating the system's helpfulness, ease of communication, and usefulness. Overall, a combined approach, which included planning explanations and real-time narration from the robot, was preferred among participants. A simulated study of the system also showed that this approach was successful. Going forward, the team plans to conduct more user studies, increase the system's autonomy, and have the robots navigate longer distances, both indoors and outdoors. The goal of this research is to help integrate robotic guide dogs into everyday life. The study participants were enthusiastic about this possibility. Quote, they were super excited about the technology, about the robots, Zhang said. They asked many questions. They really see the potential for the technology and hope to see this working, unquote. For our next story on this week's program, let's continue in our visit to Tech Explorer at techexplorer.com. AI tools to help vision impaired are good, but could be better. And this article was written by Tom Fleischman of Cornell University, and it was published on April 16th.
Artificial intelligence is touching nearly every aspect of life, including assistive technology for blind and low vision individuals, or BLV individuals. And just like in other areas, the AI, or artificial intelligence, used to assist BLV people is good, but far from perfect. In a study involving 20 low vision participants, or 20 vision impaired participants, pardon me, researchers at Cornell Tech found that the large language model enabled application that they developed to help BLV individuals interpret their surroundings works well for general, well, what is this questions, but struggled when asked to provide more detailed assistance in complex tasks, such as describing artistic pieces. The researchers also proposed 9 skills that would improve the models powering the intelligence of these apps. Quote, the technology has come a long way in interpreting visuals and are really helping people. But at the same time, we want to make sure that we are continuing to improve them. So we want to identify the gaps, unquote, said Shiri Azenkot, associate professor at Cornell Tech, the Jacobs Technion Cornell Institute, and the Cornell Ann S. Bowers College of Computing and Informational Science. Ricardo Gonzalez, doctoral candidate in human-AI interaction, is lead author of, quote, How Multimodal Large Language Models Support Access to Visual Information, a diary study with blind and low-vision people, unquote. Gonzalez presented the work at the Association for Computing Machinery's Conference on Human Factors in Computing Systems, CHI 26, held April 13th through the 17th in Barcelona, Spain. In addition to senior author Azenkot, co-authors include Crescentia Jung, MS 25, a doctoral student in informational science, Sharon Lin, MS 25, a graduate research assistant, and Ying Hu, MS 25, now a software engineer at Snap Incorporated. The work is published in the Proceedings of the 2026 CHI Conference in Human Factors in Computing Systems. Azenkot, director of the Enhancing Ability Lab, focuses her in research on enabling people with disabilities to have equal access to information. Her research is also personal. She is legally blind and walks with the help of a guide dog. She said AI's impact on disability and access has improved in recent years. Quote, as someone who has a visual impairment who also uses these technologies, I can feel the difference in my daily life, unquote, she said. For this research, Gonzalez developed a visual interpretation application, a smartphone app, he said, with which the user takes a picture of a scene, then receives feedback and interpretation. Quote, with the app, you can look at a page of text, you can point it at your computer, you can point it at a moving train, Azenkot said, and it will attempt to interpret or tell you what's in the scene, unquote. They employed a multimodal large language model, or MLLM, which merges the reasoning capabilities of large language models, or LLMs, with the ability to receive, reason, and output information from images, audio, and video. Gonzalez said it was important that they conduct their experiment using a system that they developed. Quote, by having full control of the application's inner workings, he said, we can deploy our study in the real world and collect data that truly reflects how these systems are affecting people's lives, unquote. Using GPT-4o, the team developed its own iPhone app called VisionPal and recruited 20 BLV individuals with varying levels of vision impairment. The researchers conducted a diary study from October to December of 2024, in which each participant used VisionPal for 2 weeks and documented their experiences. Each diary entry consisted of the participant's captured photo, the photo description, the chat messages exchanged between the participant and the MLLM, and the participant's responses to a short survey, which participants were asked to complete at least once per day.
The researchers collected hundreds of interactions and found that, while participants reported high levels of satisfaction and trust, some limitations remain. When engaging in conversation to follow up on initial visual interpretations, such as when reading cooking instructions or medication dosages, VisionPal correctly responded to only 56.6% of user queries, and 22.2% of responses included false information. Quote, "These models are advancing at a dizzying pace," Gonzalez said. "And while they are definitely useful, we need to continue to audit them to understand the risks they introduce in people's lives." Unquote. The research team proposed the, quote, visual assistant, unquote, skill, 9 behaviors MLLMs should exhibit to assure goal-relevant, reliable visual assistance. They include neutral facial communication, be objective, adaptive communication protocols, establishing communication preferences early, goal-oriented collaboration, communicating only relevant information based on the user's setting, transparent uncertainty handling, acknowledge limitations, and graceful handoff, either handoff to appropriate resources or acknowledge a lack of expertise. Quote, "I want to emphasize that I really think that we've come a long way with this technology," Azenkot said. "But the first questions I always come across in trying to improve the technology are human questions. What do people need, and how can we best support those needs?" Unquote. Quote, "People should remain at the center," Gonzalez said, "because ultimately these tools exist to serve their needs and improve their lives." Unquote. And let's talk about more tech on this week's program as we pay a visit to Accessible Android. And you can find them at accessibleandroid.com. The Samsung Galaxy Tab S11 review. And this was conducted and written by Sally Kunduz and published on April 15th. And it was updated on April 20th. "I've been using the Samsung Galaxy Tab S11 for about 3 months now, not as a secondary device, but as something that slowly found its place into my daily routine, writing, browsing, managing files, testing apps, and sometimes just scrolling through content without thinking too much. This is not a device that impressed me on day one, but over time, it became something more. It became reliable. Design and daily use. Samsung didn't try to invent anything here, and honestly, I'm glad they didn't. The Tab S11 is thin, light enough for long sessions, and feels exactly like a device that's meant to be used every day. At 469 grams and just 5.5 millimeters thick, it's easy to hold and doesn't become tiring quickly. The aluminum frame and back give it a solid, premium feel. And the IP68 rating adds a level of confidence you expect from a flagship tablet. This was one of the first things I liked about it, and it didn't change. I started using it almost entirely in landscape mode. On phones, portrait makes sense. On tablets, especially with a screen reader, that's not always the case. With the Tab S11, I noticed that both TalkBack and Jishuo gestures feel much more consistent in landscape. Everything just aligns better. Gesture areas, navigation flow, even general orientation. At this point, going back to portrait feels unnecessary. That said, some apps are still not optimized for tablets. When you open them, they force the screen back into portrait mode, and there is a workaround for this. If you go to Settings, Advanced Features, Labs and Landscape View for portrait apps, you can force selected apps into landscape mode. Just keep in mind that not every app behaves correctly there. Layout issues can happen. Display experience. The 11-inch display is exactly what you expect from a high-end Samsung tablet.
Smooth, responsive, and consistent. You really don't think about it after a while, and that's a good thing. For accessibility, this kind of stability matters more than raw specs. And the Tab S11 delivers that without drawing attention to itself. Performance, the real upgrade. This is where things become very clear, especially if you're coming from the Tab S9 FE. At first, I thought this would be a simple upgrade, but it really isn't. Moving from the Exynos 1380 with 6 gigabytes of RAM to a Dimensity 9400 Plus with 12 gigabytes of RAM changes the entire feel of the device. Everything is smoother, but more importantly, screen reader performance is noticeably better. TalkBack and Jishu feel both faster, more stable, and more predictable. There's less hesitation, fewer micro delays, and a much cleaner navigation flow. After a while, going back to the S9 FE feels, well, slow. And that's not something I expected to say this clearly. Speakers, a real upgrade. One area where the Tab S11 clearly stands out is the speaker system. Compared to the Tab S9 FE, this is a massive upgrade. The Tab S11 comes with 4 speakers, and the sound quality is genuinely impressive. When you're holding the tablet in landscape, audio feels properly positioned. It's one of those details that makes media consumption feel right. Storage, connectivity, and real usage. The unit I've been using is the 128GB, 12GB version. And interestingly, after 3 months, I sometimes think I should have gone for the 5G variant. Not because I constantly need it, but because this tablet became something I rely on more than expected. I occasionally connected USB drives through OTG. I've also used my Rode USB microphone and my JBL Quantum 350 headset via its wireless receiver. These are not things I used to do with the S9 FE. And I think this comes down to one thing, how much the device invites you to use it. The S9 FE felt like a device that simply does its job. The Tab S11 feels like a device that pushes you to do more. On the storage side, I'm now seriously considering getting a micro SD card for this tablet. With storage prices going up, getting one now makes sense. But I don't want to pair a device like this with a basic slow card. If I'm going to use it seriously, the storage should match the device. Keyboard and workflow. A tablet without a keyboard is limited, especially for a blind user. With a physical keyboard, the Tab S11 becomes a completely different device. Over time, this tablet didn't just become something I use. It became part of how I work. I started using it as my main testing device instead of my Galaxy S25 Plus. That wasn't planned. It just happened naturally. Samsung has also added some flexibility on the keyboard side. There is now an AI key accessible with Command plus O where you can choose your assistant. Some CMD shortcuts can also be reassigned, which gives you room to shape your workflow. If you're using Jishu, I strongly recommend trying the setup prepared by Ronan, a fellow accessible Android contributor. It genuinely makes daily usage much easier and takes your workflow to the next level. At some point, I even bought a 3-year Jishu license just for this tablet. That probably says enough. S Pen. Not essential, but fine. As a blind user, I don't rely on the S Pen. Some users are not happy with Samsung moving away from the Bluetooth-enabled S Pen, but for my case, this change didn't really affect anything. I wasn't using those features anyway. That said, when scrolling through Instagram Reels or YouTube Shorts, using the pen actually feels good. Lightly touching and swiping between videos gives a more controlled and intentional feeling. Not essential, but still a nice detail. Fingerprint sensor, a real problem. This is one of the few areas where the Tab S11 feels like a downgrade compared to the S9 FE. The fingerprint sensor is now under the display.
TalkBack does provide guidance, which helps. But in practice, locating the fingerprint area can still be difficult at first. Without tactile or vibration feedback, you rely on estimation until you get used to the position. But the bigger issue is not the placement. It's what happens after you set it up. Together with John Dyer, we discovered a serious problem. When fingerprint is enabled, multi-touch gestures and screen reader interactions don't always behave as expected. After restarting the device, everything works well or works fine for a while since you unlock it with a pin. But once you lock the screen and unlock it again, the problem comes back. From that point on, gestures become unreliable and the experience starts to break down. At the moment, the only stable solution is to avoid using fingerprint entirely. Using pin or face unlock keeps everything working as expected. I expect a fix with One UI 8.5. When that happens, I'll update this part. Software and updates. The Tab S11 ships with One UI 8 based on Android 16. When I first received the device in January, it was running the November 2025 security patch. And since then, the experience has remained stable. Samsung is also promising 7 major Android updates, which is a strong commitment. And let's talk about battery life. The 8400 milliamp hour battery holds up well in daily use. It easily gets through a full day, sometimes more depending on usage. And with 45 watt charging support, topping it up doesn't take too long either. Better yet, it's predictable. You don't have to think about it. So, here's my final thoughts. The Samsung Galaxy Tab S11 is not a revolutionary device, but it is a meaningful upgrade, especially from the Tab S9 FE in my case. It improves performance, sound, and overall responsiveness in ways that directly affect daily use. And ultimately, it's a device that makes you want to use it. There's still one thing I can't ignore. Even though the Tab S11 is currently Samsung's flagship tablet, the availability of cases and screen protectors is surprisingly limited. When you look at accessories for iPads, you can find cases in all kinds of styles, colors, and even designs tailored to different users. With the Tab S11, however, most cases look very similar, and the overall variety feels quite limited. Even websites that offer custom design cases for phones and tablets don't seem to have options for the Tab S11 yet, which I found a bit disappointing. Our next story comes from Blind Access Journal, and you can find them online at blindaccessjournal.com. The simple PTT Lucid, a push-to-talk radio built with the blind community in mind. And this is written by Daryl Hilliker and published on April 18th. For years, push-to-talk over cellular, or POC, radios have offered something remarkable, the reach of a nationwide radio network without the limitations of traditional two-way radio. Whether you are coordinating a volunteer emergency response, connecting with fellow hobbyists around the country, or simply staying in touch with a group of friends spread across the world, POC radios deliver clear, reliable communication wherever a cellular signal exists. The problem, until recently, was that most of these radios were designed almost entirely with sighted users in mind, packed with visual menus, small unlabeled buttons, and displays that offered little to no spoken feedback. That gap has now been addressed, and the story of how it happened is as encouraging as the product itself. The Road to the Lucid. Simple PTT, a U.S.-based POC radio provider run by Scott Johnson, known in the community as the magician for his ability to make things happen, was approached by a visually impaired user who saw an opportunity. Jed Barton, known online as Jed N1JBC,
raised the subject of accessibility directly with Johnson, explaining that the blind and low vision community represented not just a market, but a group of people who genuinely stand to benefit from reliable push-to-talk communication. Johnson listened, took the idea seriously, and within approximately 3 weeks worked with a hardware manufacturer to bring an accessible radio to life. That radio is called the Lucid. That's L-U-C-I-D. What the Lucid is. The 2026 Lucid is a nationwide PTT walkie-talkie from Simple PTT, currently available at an introductory sale price of $99.99, regularly $129.99. It operates over cellular networks using a multi-carrier SIM that floats between AT&T, Verizon, and T-Mobile, meaning coverage follows you across the country rather than being tied to any single carrier's footprint. The hardware itself is compact, measuring just 1.18 inches deep by 1.97 inches wide by 3.74 inches tall and thoughtfully minimal. There are 7 buttons total, a push-to-talk button on the left side, volume up and down, and 4 buttons across the front face beneath the display. That simplicity is intentional. Scott Johnson designed this radio with ease of use as a guiding principle, and for blind users specifically. A low button count means less confusion and faster muscle memory. Under the hood, the Lucid carries a 4,800 milliamp hour battery capable of all-day talk time and up to 7 days on standby. It charges via USB-C, supports fast charging, and handles a wide range of LTE bands. For audio fidelity, it uses a high-sensitivity microphone combined with AI-driven noise cancellation that the manufacturer claims eliminates over 95% of background noise, a real benefit for users in busy or outdoor environments. The accessibility feature that changes everything. What sets the Lucid apart from every other POC radio on the market is its spoken menu system. Every menu option, channel name, and member name is read aloud by the radio. You do not need to see the screen. You do not need a sighted assistant. You navigate the radio entirely through audio feedback and the physical buttons. Jed Barton put together an audio demonstration of the Lucid in action, and it is well worth a listen for anyone who wants to experience the radio's navigation firsthand. In the recording, Barton walks through the menus in real time, demonstrates navigating talk groups, the POC equivalent of channels, performs a private call to a friend in Boston, and shows how the member list functions, all without referring to the display at all. The voice is what Barton cheerfully calls, quote, a little Chinese-ish, unquote, a result of the radio's firmware originating from a Chinese manufacturer. It is not a polished American English voice, but it is clear, functional, and consistent. More importantly, it speaks. For a community that has long had to work around radios that communicate exclusively through tiny visual displays, a voice that reliably reads every menu item is a genuine breakthrough. How the platform works. Simple PTT's network has a strong community dimension. The platform hosts a wide range of public talk groups, the equivalent of open channels, where users from all over the world gather to connect and coordinate. Available groups include the general social channels like the Hangout, POC Skywarn for weather spotting and severe weather coordination, POC WX Alerts for weather alert monitoring, and regional and purpose-driven channels for emergency preparedness and local communities. Switching between talk groups on the Lucid is as simple as navigating up or down with the arrow button and pressing the menu key to select. The radio announces the group name at each step, so you always know exactly where you are. Private calls are equally accessible. From the member list, a user arrows
to the name of the person they want to reach, selects them with the menu key, and keys the push-to-talk button. No guesswork required. SIM plans vary, but unlimited service options are available, making the total cost of ownership, hardware plus service, quite competitive compared to licensing fees and equipment costs associated with traditional ham or GMRS radio setups. Why this matters? POC radio has always had real-world utility for the blind community. The ability to communicate instantly with a group, whether a family, a volunteer team, or a community of fellow users, without depending on the visual interface of a smartphone, is genuinely valuable. The Lucid removes the last major obstacle, which is the radios themselves. What had been a category that required sighted assistance to configure and navigate is now independently operable by a blind user from the moment they take it out of the box. The speed with which Simple PTT responded to the community's request, roughly 3 weeks from conversation to finished product, also says something. It demonstrates that when manufacturers are willing to engage directly with blind users, meaningful accessibility improvements are achievable without years of advocacy

0: 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By continuing to listen, you verify that you qualify within one of these categories. Thank you for listening to WKAR Radio Reading Service from Michigan State University.
1: And welcoming. 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For kids with disabilities, early intervention boosts academics later. This is written by Sean Heasley and published on April 24th. Accessing early intervention services like speech, occupational, physical, or behavioral therapy in the first years of life can lead to more than developmental gains, new research suggests. Children who receive early intervention by age 3 score better in English language arts and are more likely to meet academic standards in math and English in third grade, according to a first-of-its-kind study published in the journal JAMA Network Open. For the study, researchers looked at public health and education records for more than 214,000 children born in New York City between 1994 and 1998. They compared standardized test scores from third grade for the roughly 13,000 children who received early intervention to others who did not. Among children who had special education services at school, those who received early intervention as youngsters were 28% more likely to meet grade-level standards in third grade for English language arts and 17% more likely to meet that benchmark in math. Quote, our findings demonstrate that early intervention programs have quantifiable academic benefits for children with moderate to severe developmental delays or disabilities living in a large urban center, said Jeanette Stigone, an assistant professor of epidemiology in Columbia University's Mailman School of Public Health, who led the study. This study provides strong population-level evidence that investments in early interventions are not only beneficial for children and families, but also for educational systems and communities, unquote. The benefits were especially pronounced among Latino children and those from lower socioeconomic backgrounds, the researchers said. An accompanying commentary notes that the advantages of early intervention could be even greater today, given the improvements in identifying and supporting kids with developmental disabilities in recent decades. Quote, early childhood represents a critical window of opportunity, Stigone says. By identifying developmental delays early and connecting families to services, we can help set children on a stronger academic trajectory. These findings reinforce the importance of sustaining and strengthening early intervention programs so that all children, regardless of background, have the opportunity to thrive in school and beyond, unquote. Our next story comes from WDSU News in New Orleans, Louisiana. The 3D display of NFL prospects helps blind people experience draft week. And this was posted on April 22nd and written by Ed DiOrio. Many people will watch the 2026 NFL draft in person or on television, but some can't. Debbie Hill is one of them. Quote, a lot of us really want to know what the world is like out there beyond just hearing, unquote, she said. Hill and others who are blind or visually impaired can only hear the names called. That's where the Library of Accessible Media for Pennsylvanians at the Carnegie Library in Pittsburgh stepped up. Sometimes we use real-world elements like the Steelers gear or 3D-printed elements to make tactile displays, LAMP administrator Mark Lee said.

We started printing a couple of draft picks who we assume will be in the top 10. The three-dimensional busts of the draft picks took 3 to 6 hours to print. The display includes likely top 10 picks like Fernando Mendoza, David Bailey, and Jeremiah Love. Each bust displays the unique physical features of each player to help the visually impaired feel the prospects. Every bust has a packet of Braille writing with descriptions, including the player's name, number, university he attended, and other facts. Quote, "All of the black ink creates a tactile surface," Lee said. "They'll know Fernando Mendoza's from the Indiana Hoosiers because they'll feel the Indiana logo." It's not just the 3D players that are part of the display. We also 3D printed Three Rivers Stadium for people, the Civic Arena, and other places that are gone, Lee said. "We had someone feeling Three Rivers Stadium for the first time, and they didn't know it was round. That's when you know you're doing what you set out to do with a library, giving people that aha moment or excitement. These are our favorite things to do. We experience that a lot here at the Carnegie Library of Pittsburgh." Quote, "It really makes it even more personal," Hill added. "It just gives us another opportunity to understand even better what's actually going on. We're more involved in the event because we actually get to experience some of the things." The Steelers also donated some helmets, jerseys, and cleats for the exhibit as well. It all comes together for a draft experience that's meant for any kind of fan. Quote, "We would love to see people come in from all over the country to check these out," Lee said. "Everybody interprets things through touch, so it's for everybody, sighted, blind, and visually disabled," unquote. Quote, "They really open the world up," Hill said. "At least we have some basic ideas of what the people are like. It definitely helps us understand and give more depth to the actual experience." Our next story comes from the Missouri Independent, and you can find them online at missouriindependent.com. "Bill to shield Missouri businesses from ADA website lawsuits heads to governor." This is written by Sophia Gromowski and published on April 22nd. A bill that will protect Missouri's small businesses from frivolous lawsuits now awaits the governor's signature after gaining final approval from the legislature on Tuesday. The Act Against Abusive Website and Web Content Litigation addresses an issue that legislators say has harmed small businesses in Missouri and across the country. A growing number of businesses are being sued for minor violations of the Americans with Disabilities Act on their websites. These violations may include incompatibility with screen reader software, insufficient color contrast, or missing captions or transcripts for video and audio content. This makes it difficult for people with disabilities to navigate the websites. More than 100 businesses in Missouri have been the target of such lawsuits, according to the 2025 ADA Website Accessibility Lawsuits Report. Legislators have criticized the suits as cash grabs rather than good faith efforts to improve accessibility. U.S. Representative Sam Graves, a Republican from Tarkio, is sponsoring a similar bill, the Protecting Small Businesses from Predatory Website Lawsuits Act in Washington. He highlighted the national scope of the problem in a letter to his constituents, which said that the number of website-related suits nationwide has surged from 200 in 2016 to more than 4,000 in 2025. Graves said that more than half of the 4,000 cases were filed by just 33 people. This newly passed Missouri legislation will give businesses 90 days to fix their websites after receiving a noncompliance warning, after which a lawsuit can be filed. Introduced by State Senator Brad Hudson, a Republican from Cape Fear, Senate Bill 907 received unanimous initial approval before passing over to the House, where it underwent two amendments.
The House General Laws Committee extended the new protection to all entities registered with the Missouri Secretary of State's office, which includes churches and nonprofit organizations, in addition to businesses. During the floor debate, the House also adopted an amendment to protect web content in addition to websites. This covers small business owners who use large platforms such as Etsy. These platforms allow sellers to set up their own individual storefronts, but do not give them control over website settings to comply with ADA standards. The amended legislation was unanimously approved by the House on April 16th and sent back to the Senate for final approval, where it was also unanimously approved. Hudson called the bill an, quote, all-hands-on-deck effort, unquote, shouting out various senators and representatives who worked on the bill and helped it move through both chambers. Quote, because of the way this issue has affected business owners throughout the state, there's a lot of legislators weighing in on this one, Hudson said. It's been an all-session effort to get this bill in the right place to provide protections for citizens and businesses across our state. I'm glad that we are now one step away from getting this across the finish line, unquote. Let's continue with the program and let's lighten up a little bit and take a look at NLS Music Notes from the National Library Service for the Blind and Physically Handicapped, which is a service of the Library of Congress. You can find them online at blogs.loc.gov. And this week's story from them, this week's blog post, A Star Was Born Today. It was actually posted on April 23rd, 2020, and it's written by Gilbert Bush. This Friday, or actually this past Friday, April 24th, is the birthday of Barbra Streisand, the legendary award-winning singer, actor, and filmmaker. Born in Brooklyn in 1942, she has described her childhood as, quote, painful, unquote. Her father, a high school English teacher, died when she was 15 months old, so she and her family moved in with her grandparents. Her mother worked as a secretary in the New York City public school system. Barbra says that she felt shy and rejected by other children. As a teenager, Barbra attended Erasmus Hall High School. She also took acting lessons, which her mother disapproved of, paying for them with money that she earned babysitting. It was at Erasmus where she met future collaborator Neil Diamond. She graduated from Erasmus at age 16, fourth in her class. After moving to the theater district in Manhattan, she launched her career by winning a talent show at a nightclub in 1960, though she had never taken a voice lesson and was intent upon becoming an actor. That success led to singing engagements at other nightclubs, roles in musicals, and appearances on television shows, including The Tonight Show and The Ed Sullivan Show. Her first LP, the Barbra Streisand album, was released in 1963 and received 2 Grammy Awards. She appeared in the Broadway show Funny Girl for more than 2 years. Her recording of the song People was her first top 10 record, and thus began her extraordinary career. A number of songs that Barbra Streisand recorded can be found in the NLS Music Collection. So let's take a look through the list of items that the music collection has. First, in Braille, Evergreen from A Star Is Born, and you can find this at call signs BRM24714 and BRM25788. A Woman in Love by Barry and Robin Gibb, BRM34933. 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
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The Way We Were at BRM 28809. And finally, You Don't Bring Me Flowers with Neil Diamond at BRM 29134. And in audio, there is The Way We Were, a late beginner piano solo, taught by ear by Bill Brown at DBM 03463. Next is People, Easy Piano Solo, taught by ear by Bill Brown at DBM 03526. And if you're interested in reading more about Barbra Streisand, try these recorded titles. Barbra, The Way She Is by Christopher Anderson at DB62490. And finally, Hello Gorgeous, Becoming Barbra Streisand by William J. Mann, DB75700. And if you need more information, send an email to nlsm@loc.gov, or you can give them a call at 1-800-424-8567 and pick option 2 for music. Let's pay a visit to the American Council of the Blind at acb.org and their Braille Forum for April 2026, Orienting Yourself by Deborah Armstrong. Have you ever asked to be shown around a facility or outdoor area and still felt disoriented after a helpful someone walked with you and described many things? It used to occur for me too often. But then I began to analyze how I was reacting to being oriented, and I changed my responses. At the college where I work, as I observed our staff orienting new blind students to the campus, including outdoor paths and indoor buildings, I realized that there were many takeaways that I could share. First, stay curious. It's often tempting to passively walk along during a tour, listening tentatively but staying quiet and polite. After all, if you're a tourist, it's important to let the tour leader do their thing. If you're in a museum, the docent is giving the tour, not you. But this behavior won't work when you must learn your way around a new place. So you need to ask questions of your guide. The guide may, for example, say, "We're turning right here." That's your cue to ask questions about the turn. What happens if you inadvertently pass the turn? Will you encounter a water fountain, a doorway, a particular shrub? Once you have that information, you'll know where you are, even if you pass the place where you were supposed to turn. And of course, you'll also want to ask what you'll encounter if you turn too soon as well. Find out about signage in your area. My famous example is the sign reading Audiovisual Services near the back of the college library. Many sighted students wander about searching for the library due to the misleading nature of the sign. But if I wave my phone around while using an AI app and it reads that sign to me, I know I'm near the library building. Likewise, if my cane touches the statue of a turtle located in the center of a large patio area, I know which patio I'm on. Because that area is particularly disorienting, I've also taught my dog to take me up to the turtle so I can touch it. So ask your guide to show you any unusual landmarks that can help you stay oriented. Ask too about entrances and steps. One building may have many ways in and out, and knowing about all of them helps build your mental map. Many places have both stairs and ramps, so if you go down the stairs one day and up the corresponding ramp the next day, you won't think you are somewhere unfamiliar. So be sure to ask your guide questions about buildings, signage, and other landmarks, even if they were only visual. The next time you are lost, you can ask your phone or another person what they see, and that can help orient you as well. And your knowledge can also help orient even sighted people. Next, simplify. Maybe a route seems unnecessarily complicated.
For example, instead of crossing a huge parking lot to get to the big box store, ask a helper if there's a back entrance with a sidewalk leading to it. Many sighted helpers often want to show you the shortest route, rather than a possibly longer and definitely safer route that is easier to master. A route with fewer landmarks, like a parking lot where you must weave around cars, can be more disorienting and dangerous than having to walk an extra half mile. Next, pay attention. My mind tends to wander when it shouldn't. But if I'm getting oriented, I try to focus on sounds, smells, and other cues like the presence of a slope, whether a path is concrete or asphalt, the direction of the sun, the width and length of a hallway, and the distance I travel between two landmarks. If you're with a trained O&M instructor, they are likely to point out these features, but not if you are being oriented by a coworker or friend. So it's good to think about all the cues that can tell you where you are. Our campus has three decorative fountains, all in the middle of large plazas, but each has a different sound pattern, which gives me important clues about my location. Doors to various buildings have distinctive squeaks, and even their air conditioning units have different sounding rumbles. My footsteps on a covered walkway sound different from footsteps in the open, and changes in light patterns can also clue anyone with residual vision in on their location. Next, take notes. You won't remember all the details, so having a recording to refer to later can really help. If the person orienting you is okay with being recorded, take advantage of that. Otherwise, you can use AI technology or your own memory to log directions and descriptions. If you struggle with cardinal directions, take some time to log them and pay attention to them. Depending on whether you are facing a particular street, the bus stop could be on the right or left, but it is always north of that side of the intersection. Next, and finally, practice. Last of all, get out and walk around. The only way to build a mental map is to explore, to make those wrong turns and learn what is where. People who drive do the very same thing. If they drive a great deal, they build a strong mental map. If instead they only drive one route, that's the only route they learn. So, a sighted driver can get just as lost in a city as a blind person if they haven't traveled around enough. Avoid feeling frustrated. Don't consider yourself bad at staying oriented without one of these tools. If a route is complicated, don't wait until you have to be on time to travel it. Explore when your time is free and you will avoid the stress of being lost. Explore different ways to arrive at the same location, and don't be afraid to ask someone to help you learn these different ways. As I walk around campus, sighted staff often ask me where something is located, simply because they've learned that I know that sort of stuff. There's always a construction project underway, so a cyclone fence often blocks a familiar route, flummoxing my sighted coworkers too. Rome wasn't built in a day, and it took me several years to master its 112 acres. I'm still learning new routes. Orienting myself is simply a matter of mastering a few skills. It's not rocket science. And that about wraps up this week's edition of the Blindness and Disability News Hour. This program covers the week of April 26th, 2026. My name is Bill. Thanks for joining us this week. This program, as always, is a production and presentation of Mind's Eye Radio in Belleville, Illinois. Hope everyone has a good rest of your week and a good weekend. Weather's going to be a little off and on all week, and I know some of you are still without electricity, so hang in there. You'll get the lights back on soon. In the meantime, be good, be safe, keep your pets hydrated. See you, bye.

0: reducing data center energy use. I'm Randy Simon, and this is Earthwise, a look at our changing environment. Data centers currently consume nearly 5% of the electricity generated in the United States, and estimates are that the amount will more than double over the next 5 years. They could consume up to 12% of our electricity by 2030. The computing equipment itself in data centers consumes large amounts of energy, but about 40% of data center electricity use comes from powering the cooling systems that keep the facilities operational. High-density computing systems, particularly those devoted to artificial intelligence, have substantial heat output, demanding massive, continuously running, energy-intensive air conditioning systems. Researchers at Penn State are developing software that increases the efficiency of data center cooling systems that could slash cooling system energy usage by 25%. The software makes use of a physics-based AI learning model that analyzes real-time climate and economic data to optimize data center cooling. Data center operators have to deal with extreme environmental conditions like high ambient temperatures, as well as economic factors like volatile electricity prices. The Penn State software can interpret the dynamic shifts in external temperatures, humidity, and economic conditions data centers face when determining cooling parameters. One of the larger uses of data centers is for cryptocurrency mining, with well over 100 commercial-level Bitcoin mining centers in the U.S. alone. Although the Penn State model was developed and geared for data centers, it could potentially be adapted to improve the efficiency of cooling in commercial buildings in general. Earthwise is a production of WAMC. 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
1: 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Listener discretion is advised.
2: Weather for this morning, cloudy with possible rain coming later in the afternoon, a high of 57. For this evening, cloudy skies with a low of 41. For tomorrow, a mix of clouds and sun during the day, followed by partly cloudy skies in the evening, a high of 58. 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

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This is Evelyn and R.J. Benson with the reading of the Detroit News and Free Press. For the next half hour, I will be reading the Michigan News and Detroit Area News. And we're going to start out with, do family court judges need more training? A proposed bill says yes. A bill introduced in Lansing that would require family court judges in Michigan to receive training before taking the bench is dividing some in the legal system, with some saying it's needed to prevent judges from making consequential mistakes, while others say it's unconstitutional and unnecessary. Under the law right now, a potential judge has to have 5 years of legal experience before they can be elected to a judgeship, said Calhoun County Court Family Judge Tina Yost Johnson. That experience can be anywhere, so a potential judge in family court, where divorces, custody matters, child neglect and abuse cases, adoptions, child guardianships are handled, does not need to have any family law practice. Under a bill introduced in December by Representatives Doug Wonzaniak, Republican from Shelby Township, and Jamie Thompson, Republican from Brownship Township, that would change. It would require each circuit court with more than one judge shall have at least one judge permanently assigned to family division and would put teeth to an already existing law that says a family's case should be handled by one judge. It would require 40 hours of domestic family law training, 40 hours of child protection law training, and 16 hours of domestic violence training. The bill was introduced because some in the legal system think family law judges don't have enough training, and it leads to mistakes, according to Lisa Speaker, a Lansing-based appellate attorney who specializes in family court cases. She said some have been pushing for this kind of training for nearly a decade. When a judge doesn't follow the law, there's a better chance it's going to be reversed on appeal, said Speaker. If it's an erroneous decision, in all likelihood, the decision is going to be in place during the appeal. Children are living under a different custodial environment under that appeal. Yost Johnson said she supports the training, especially because some judges come in having no experience with family law. I really think the public, they expect when you put on that black robe that you have a certain level of knowledge and expertise, she said. Every day a parent is without their child. Every day a parent has to wait to get a decision. That's a day affecting the rest of their lives. We owe it to them to put good, experienced, ready-to-go people on the bench. But Oakland County Family Court Judge Lisa Langton said it's a fallacy to think family court judges are not trained. Once elected, judges go to a new judge school, a type of training for new judges, which is held every 2 years to match judicial election cycles. The intensive two-week course teaches new judges about the areas of the law they'll need to be familiar with. In Oakland County, new judges are also appointed mentors and go through an intensive in-house training, she said. If that bill passed today, it wouldn't change our thing at all, Langton said. She said the family courts handle so many types of cases, and no one is an expert in all those areas. I don't care what kind of practice you start off in. We may not be an expert in every area, but we become that quickly. It seems to me like they're trying to place the faults of the system dealing with families and kids on judges, Langton said. There's a false belief this is going to fix something. It's not going to fix anything. It's not. Ingham County Family Court Judge Lisa McCormick, the co-chair of the Michigan Judges Association Family Law Committee, said the Judges Association believes the bill is unconstitutional because the only requirements laid out to be a judge in the state constitution are that a potential jurist has to have 5 years of legal experience, be in good standing with the bar, and not be 70 years old on election day or the day they are appointed. The bill adds additional requirements for a judge, which we believe is a violation of the Michigan Constitution, McCormick said. McCormick said the Supreme Court already requires training to be done in the form of continuing education, which runs in two-year cycles. This means judges are constantly completing training, she said. Wozniak and Thompson didn't respond to requests for comment.
A 2025 survey found that 92% of Michigan voters support specialized training for family law judges, and 51% supported a one-family, one-judge approach, which would require that a family's case not be split between multiple judges. When a judge makes a legal error, the family involved has to appeal the case to have the error fixed, said Speaker, the appellate attorney who supports family court judges being required to get training. She sees judges making legal errors regularly throughout the state. Paying for an appellate attorney and transcripts of hearings can be expensive, Speaker said. And there's more to that, but let's go on to some more Michigan news. University of Michigan Regents restart president search. The University of Michigan Board of Regents has officially re-engaged its search for the university's next president about 3 weeks after President-elect Kent Sevierade announced he was stepping down after being diagnosed with brain cancer. The Regents said in a Monday statement that little will change from the previous search. The board will continue working with the search firms, Spencer Stewart and the same Presidential Search Committee, headed by outgoing board chair Mark Bernstein. We have remained committed to identifying and hiring a visionary, dynamic leader who embodies our core values and has a proven record of excellence leading complex organizations, the board said. The university is also seeking community input. Community members can fill out a feedback form or submit nominations to Spencer Stewart at uofmpresident@spencerstewart.com. Sevierade, 69, was announced as president in January and was expected to step into the role on May 11th. After he stepped down, he and the Regents agreed he would return to the faculty with a $2 million base salary. His contract goes into effect May 11th, but he won't return to a teaching role until he completes treatment and is able, the Regents said last month. Sevierade attended the university's spring commencement, where he received an honorary doctorate of laws. Sevierade, who has been receiving treatment at Michigan Medicine, sat in a wheelchair during the ceremony. Michigan flagship's research community has gone without a permanent president for nearly a year after Santa Ono sought the presidency of the University of Florida and was rejected. Ono succeeded U of M president Mark Skischel, who was fired by the Board of Regents in 2022 for having a year-long inappropriate relationship with a subordinate. After Sevierade stepped down, the university announced that Domenico Grasso, who had been serving as the university's interim president for the past year, would officially become the 16th president until the next president was announced. And there's more to that, but let's go on to driver dies after car hits Kent County transmission tower. Oh, dear. A 91-year-old man died Sunday after crashing into a Kent County transmission tower, officials said. The crash was reported about 12:40 p.m. at the intersection of Tyrone Avenue Northwest and 18 Mile Road Northwest in Tyrone Township, the Kent County Sheriff's Office said in a release. A resident was driving north when his vehicle left the road and hit a transmission tower, according to the statement. Authorities pronounced him dead at the scene. Police said they do not expect reckless driving and alcohol to be factors in the crash. The investigation into the incident is ongoing. Other details were not immediately available Monday. And let's go to Michigan man pleads guilty to firebombing a home and child sex crimes. A Mount Pleasant man pleaded guilty in a firebombing and child sex crime probe. Alex James Bully Newmar, 25, pleaded guilty Friday to aggravated child sexually abusive activity, possession of explosives causing property damage, arson, third-degree criminal sexual conduct, stalking a minor, possession of child sexually abusive material, accosting a child for immoral purposes, and using computers to commit a crime. Bully Newmar was arrested November 29th, one day after he threw a Molotov cocktail at a residence in Burston Drive in Brighton Township. Neighbors responded and extinguished the flames, authorities said. At the scene, deputies found damage to the home as well as remains of the explosive devices in the road.
Authorities determined the attack was related to harassment and stalking of a juvenile that Bruni Niemar had carried out on social media. The case highlights a critical reminder, said the sheriff's office in December when the suspect was arraigned. Parents, please be vigilant about what your children are doing online and who they are communicating with. Online relationships can escalate into real-world danger. Bruni Niemar's attorney, Mark Schauer, said his client plans to share an extensive allocation during a sentencing hearing later this month. Since his arraignment, Bruni Niemar has been held at the Livingston County Jail on a $1 million bond. His sentencing is slated for 1:30 p.m. May 28th. He faces a maximum punishment of up to 72 years in prison and $151,000 in fines. Okay, here's another. Bald eagle euthanized for lead poisoning in Michigan. Activists say no more. A bald eagle in Michigan had to be euthanized after he was found to have suffered irreversible damage from lead poisoning. The Skagimon Raptor Center, a nonprofit wildlife rehabilitation group, announced Saturday, May 2nd, that it had responded to a call about a bald eagle that was too weak to fly. The bald eagle was found in Manistee County, roughly 60 miles southwest of Skagimon's headquarters in Traverse City. In a post on Facebook, the center noted that as the rescuers approached the bald eagle, it was clear something was very wrong, adding that his breathing was labored, he was regurgitating, and his clinical signs were severe. The symptoms were indicative of fatal lead poisoning. After returning to the clinic and confirming severely elevated blood levels, the Facebook post read, "The most humane decision was made to end his suffering." Through May 2026, Skagimon said it has admitted 5 bald eagles, 4 of which suffered lead poisoning. On a national scale, upwards of 20 million birds and other animals die due to lead poisoning each year, according to Tufts University. The problem can be traced back to lead that's still found in hunting ammunition and fishing tackle. Mark Porras, an associate professor emeritus of infectious diseases and global health at Cummings School of Veterinary Medicine at Tufts University, told Tufts that wildlife can ingest lead through various means depending on the species. Scavengers, such as bald eagles, California condors, and foxes, ingest lead when dining on carcasses of deer, ducks, squirrels, or other animals shot with lead projectiles, Pocas said. Other species mistakenly eat lead shotgun pellets because the little round pieces are about the same size as some seeds and grit that birds eat. Under former President Barack Obama, the U.S. Department of the Interior's Fish and Wildlife Service attempted to phase out the use of lead-based ammo and tackle on federal lands. However, that effort was reversed on day one of President Donald Trump's first term when Ryan Zinke took the reins of the department. There is currently only one ban related to lead ammo at the federal level. In 1991, the government banned the use of toxic material when hunting waterfowl, citing concerns with the population's health. What's left is a patchwork of laws that differ from state to state. For example, New Hampshire became the first state to ban lead in fishing tackle in 2000. 13 years later, California became the first to fully ban lead and hunting ammo. Minnesota, New York, Vermont, Massachusetts, and Maine are among other states to have at least some restrictions on hunting and fishing lead. In the absence of guidance at the federal level, independent organizations are taking it upon themselves to spread the word about the dangers of lead products in nature. The Skagimon Raptor Center partners with Wyoming-based Sporting Lead Free, an organization that aims to educate hunters and anglers about non-toxic forms of ammo and tackle. Some alternatives include bullets made from copper, as well as tungsten, bismuth, and steel shot or anglers. Sporting Lead Free's founder and director, Brian Bedorisian, told USA Today that as the original conservationists, hunters and anglers have a great opportunity to showcase our continued commitment to conservation by using lead-free ammunition and tackle when we're in the field.
Bedrosian pointed to the multiple proven pathways that lead winds up in the digestive system of birds and other wildlife. Making the switch to lead-free is easy, effective, and proven to make a difference, Bedrosian said. Plus, when we hunt lead-free, we know we're bringing home the best, cleanest game meat for the kitchen table. It's a win for wildlife, and it's a win for you. Okay, here is a little lighter story. A voting werewolf won in 2024. Which design will top? I voted in 2026. Kind of an interesting headline. A task force will narrow more than 2,000 I voted sticker art submissions down to 75 that Michigan residents can vote on starting June 1st. Michigan's 2026 I voted sticker submissions period closed on Friday, May 1st, after receiving 2,095 designs from residents. The Michigan Department of State will use the winning designs in the 2026 general election set for Tuesday, November 3rd. Thank you for the more than 2,000 Michigan artists who showcased their creativity in record numbers in this year's I Voted Sticker Design Contest. This is an incredible milestone that shows all Michiganders can come together to support our state's democracy. Now let's build on that excitement this election year by voting and making our voices heard. The Michigan Collegiate Student Advisory Task Force will narrow the submissions down to 75 semifinalists, 25 from each of the three categories: elementary, middle school, high school, and residents of all ages. On June 1st, the semifinalists will be revealed to the public to vote on. Winners will be announced and celebrated later in the summer. Winning stickers will be dispersed to local clerks for the November election. There is a picture here of the winning sticker from last year. It was a picture of a werewolf in front of a flag, and he's tearing a blue shirt apart, and he's howling at the moon. Let's go to some more political news. Brink nabs MEA endorsement in competitive Michigan congressional race. The Michigan Education Association on Monday announced its endorsement of former U.S. Ambassador Bridget Brink in her bid to flip a highly competitive mid-Michigan congressional district currently held by Republican U.S. Representative Tom Barrett. Brink, a former ambassador to Ukraine under President Joe Biden, is running in the 7th District Democratic primary against former Navy SEAL and White House aide Matt Masdem and Democratic activist William Lawrence. The competitive congressional district is anchored in Lansing and includes all of Ingham, Clinton, Shiawassee, and Livingston counties, as well as parts of Genesee, Oakland, and Eaton counties. The swing district includes East Lansing, where the MEA is headquartered and where Michigan State University is located. Brink, whose mother was an MEA educator, said she was thrilled by the endorsement. "I'm working really hard to have a broad-based grassroots campaign," Brink told the Detroit News. "I believe we will win the seat if we can come together as a district. Having the support of the MEA and educators is a key part of that." Lansing Schools Education Association President Chuck Alberts said in a statement Monday that Brink would be a champion for public schools. "She will fight to reverse cuts to the Department of Education and reinstate essential federal funding for local public schools," Albert said. "We at MEA are proud to endorse Bridget Brink to flip Michigan's 7th Congressional District." In a statement Monday, the MEA said its list of recommended congressional candidates was screened and chosen by committees made up of members from each district and was based on the candidates' education and labor positions. Brink, 55, moved to Lansing last year after serving 28 years as a diplomat, most recently as U.S. ambassador to Ukraine, a post she resigned from in 2025 due to disagreements with Trump. Bartlett, 45, of Shalott, is running for a second term in the 7th District. He first won the district in 2024 by 3.7 percentage points against former state
Senator Curtis Hertel, an East Lansing Democrat who now serves as the Michigan Democratic Party chairman. Prior to Barrett, the district was represented by Democrat Elissa Slotkin, who left the seat up for grabs when she ran for and won a seat in the U.S. Senate. Mazdam, another Democratic contender for the 7th District, grew up in Nebraska but graduated from the University of Michigan before spending 20 years in the U.S. Navy as a SEAL. He served as a military aide under President Barack Obama and later went into business. He moved back to Michigan in 2019. Lawrence, a community organizer from Lansing, co-founded the youth-led Sunrise Movement for Climate Action. In recent years, he's focused on housing affordability, founding the Michigan Rent is Too Damn High Coalition to advocate for renters and tenants' protections. In other recommendations released Monday, the MEA recommended the Democratic incumbents in the 3rd, 6th, 8th, and 12th congressional districts. In the 13th district in Wayne County, they recommended Democratic State Representative Donovan McKinney, who was challenging Democratic incumbent Representative Shari Theodar. The teachers' union also recommended several other Democrats for other U.S. seats, Attorney Callie Barr for the 1st District, State Senator Sean McCain for the 4th District, Pontiac Mayor Tim Grimmel for the 10th District, and State Senator Jeremy Moss for the 11th District. Those candidates share the values and commitment of MEA members in the cause of public education and will bring track records of advocacy for students and educators alike to Congress. MEA Vice President Brett Smith, a teacher from Genesee County, said in a statement. Okay, let's go to, as PWHL rolls out more expansion, Detroit appears ready for its franchise. Let's see what that says. Hockey Town appears to be making room for another hockey team. All signs point toward Detroit landing a professional women's hockey league franchise this week, with the Illich organization and City of Detroit officials touting an unspecified but exciting announcement at Little Caesars Arena on Wednesday morning. There have been multiple media reports within the last week that the PWHL's latest round of expansion is imminent, and Detroit has long been on the league's radar. In March, during the PWHL's latest stop at LCA, Amy Shear, vice president of PWHL Business Operations, told the news, "Listen, this is Hockey Town. I don't want to play anywhere else. This is where we want to play." The PWHL launched in 2023-2024 with 6 teams, had its first round of expansion ahead of the season. Detroit missed out on that round of expansion as the league added teams in Seattle and Vancouver. And I'm sure that will be expanded upon in this sports section. DPSCD to celebrate student talent at Fox Theater Showcase. I assume that stands for Detroit something. Here we go. The Detroit Public Schools Community District is set to showcase student creativity and talent during its annual and evening of fine arts, returning for its 5th year at the historic Fox Theater at 6 p.m. Wednesday, May 6th. The tradition highlights the district's arts education programs, bringing together student performers and visual artists from across Detroit. Although admission is free and open to the public, tickets are required for entry and are available in advance at participating schools, the Detroit Public Schools Office of Fine Arts, and online. Each year's performances outmatch the previous year's performances, and I find myself smiling throughout the entire night and leaving the event not only with great pride, but wishing everyone who doubted our students or the importance of DPSCD could be required to attend, said Nicole Vitti, DPSCD superintendent, via press release.
This year's event marks a culmination of competitive audition process with 760 middle and high school students selected to participate in 27 live performances. In addition, 26 student artists will have their original visual artwork displayed in the Fox Theater's Grand Lobby. For 57 years, this beloved tradition has showcased not only extraordinary artistic talent, but also the collective commitment of DPSCD educators, families, and community partners who believe deeply in arts education, said Latrice McLean. When our students take the Fox Theater stage and fill its grand spaces with their work, they remind us that the arts are essential to learning, self-expression, and the future of our city. Audiences can expect a diverse lineup of performances, including instrumental and vocal ensembles, dance routines, and theater excerpts. The event not only celebrates student achievement, but also underscores the role of arts programs in fostering creativity, confidence, and community connection, the organizers say. And that's all there is to that. Birmingham will enact stricter regulations for short-term rentals. The City of Birmingham will enact a stricter code for regulating short-term rentals following a shooting at an Airbnb last month. Birmingham will require short-term rental owners to submit an application that expires on regulating short-term rentals following a shooting at an Airbnb last month. Birmingham will require short-term rental owners to submit an application that expires on regulating short-term rentals following a shooting at an Airbnb last month.

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1: West Africa carried mostly British, American, and Spanish passengers, officials said. Around 150 people were stuck on the vessel after three people, a Dutch couple and a German national, died, and others fell ill, including a Briton who left the vessel and was being treated in South Africa. The Netherlands National Institute for Public Health and the Environment, RIVM for short, which is assisting with the outbreak, said hantavirus had been confirmed in one of the patients showing symptoms. A source briefed on the matter said that the Dutch woman who died had tested positive for the virus as well. RIVM said it was still unclear if the other people with symptoms also had the virus or if the other deaths were also caused by the virus. Hantavirus, which can cause fatal respiratory illness, can be spread when particles from rodent droppings or urine become airborne. It does not transfer easily between humans. There are no specific drugs to treat the disease, so treatment focuses supportive care, including putting patients on ventilators in severe cases. The World Health Organization said the risk to the wider public was low and there was no need for panic or travel restrictions. But authorities in the island nation of Cape Verde said they had not allowed the Dutch-flagged MV Hondius to dock as a precaution. We're just not headlines. We're people with families, with lives, with people waiting for us at home, said Jake Rose Marin, a U.S. travel blogger, in a tearful Instagram post from the ship on Monday. There is a lot of uncertainty, and that is the hardest part. A spokesperson for the ship's Netherlands-based operator, Oceanwide Expeditions, said that, as a precaution, all passengers were instructed to remain inside their cabins to prevent any potential spread of the virus. Although human-to-human transmission is rare, the incubation period can last several weeks, meaning some people may not yet be showing symptoms. Oceanwide Expeditions was trying to arrange the repatriation of two crew members with symptoms of the disease, one British and one Dutch, along with the body of the German national, and a guest closely associated with the deceased who does not have symptoms. I'm skipping ahead a little bit here. Hantavirus usually begins with flu-like symptoms, such as fatigue and fever, 1 to 8 weeks after exposure. A spokesperson for the RIVM said the source of the outbreak was unclear. You could imagine, for example, that rats on board the ship transmitted the virus, he said. But another possibility is that during a stop somewhere in South America, people were infected, for instance, via mice, and became ill that way. Daniel Bausch, a visiting professor at the Geneva Graduate Institute in Switzerland, said there was some evidence of human-to-human transmission in the Andes virus, a species of hantavirus found in Argentina and Chile. So it's significant that this cruise ship starts its journey

war's biggest escalation since a ceasefire was declared 4 weeks ago. The U.S. said it destroyed six small Iranian boats. Trump announced his new Project Freedom mission on social media overnight to enable stuck ships to travel through the strait, the first apparent attempt to make use of naval power to unblock the world's most important energy shipping route. But the gamble, at least initially, appears to have backfired, bringing no surge of merchant ship traffic while provoking a show of force from Iran, which has threatened to respond to any escalation with new attacks on its neighbors. The U.S. military said two U.S. merchant ships made it through the strait without saying when. Iran denied any such crossing had taken place. The commander of U.S. forces in the region said his fleet had destroyed six small Iranian boats, which Iran also denied. Admiral Brad Cooper said he strongly advised Iranian forces to keep clear of U.S. military assets carrying out the mission. Iranian authorities released a map of what they said was an expanded sea area now under their control, extending far beyond the strait to include long stretches of the United Arab Emirates coastline. South Korea reported one of its merchant ships suffered an explosion and fire inside the strait. The British Maritime Security Agency, UKMTO, reported two ships had been hit off the coast of UAE. And the Emirati oil company ADNOC said one of its empty oil tankers was hit by Iranian drones. After reported drone and missile attacks inside the UAE throughout the day, including one that caused a fire at an important oil port, the UAE said Iranian attacks marked a serious escalation and it reserved the right to respond. The government also said it was implementing distance learning for school students for safety reasons. Trump has struggled to find a solution to the disruption of international energy supplies caused by Iran's blockade of the strait, which carried a fifth of global oil and liquefied natural gas before the war. In the 2 months since Trump launched an air war against Iran alongside Israel, Tehran has largely blocked the strait to ships apart from its own. Since last month, the United States has imposed its own blockade of ships leaving and entering Iranian ports. The warring sides issued contradictory statements on Monday about the initial impact of the new U.S. mission, and Reuters could not independently verify the full situation there. But there was no immediate sign that large numbers of merchant ships were making new attempts to cross, and major shipping companies said they were likely to wait for an agreed end to hostilities before trying to sail through. Oil prices jumped more than 5% in volatile trade as news of the increased Iranian attacks emerged. The United States and Israel suspended their bombing campaign against Iran 4 weeks ago, and U.S. and Iranian officials held one round of face-to-face talks, but attempts to set up further meetings have failed. Iranian state media said on Sunday that Washington had conveyed its response to a 14-point Iranian proposal via Pakistan and that Tehran was not now reviewing it. Neither side gave details of the U.S. response. The Iranian proposal would postpone discussion of Iran's nuclear program until after an agreement to end the war and resolve the standoff over shipping. Trump said over the weekend he was still studying it, but would probably reject it. Lebanon's parliament speaker, who is the most senior Shiite politician and a close ally of Hezbollah, said on Monday there could be no negotiations with Israel without a halt to the war that has raged on in southern Lebanon in spite of a ceasefire. Navi Berri's comments, made as Israel forces ordered residents out of four more villages in southern Lebanon, underlined challenges facing U.S. efforts to forge peace between the states, which held rare face-to-face talks last month. And just as a refresher for why all this is happening, Israel invaded Lebanon in March to root out Hezbollah, the Iran-backed Shiite armed group, which fired across the border in support of Tehran after the U.S. and Israel attacked Iran. Tehran says any deal to end the wider war must also halt fightings in Lebanon, though Washington says those issues are separate. There's a fair amount to that story yet, but I'm going to move on. A mid-morning Russian missile attack on the town of Mareifa in Ukraine's northeastern Kharkiv region killed six people and wounded more than 30 others, including a two-year-old boy, Ukrainian officials said on Monday. The regional governor said that at least 10 houses, an administrative building, four shops, a car repair workshop, and a food establishment were damaged in the attack, which prosecutors said occurred about 9:35 local time. The strike was of great force at the center of the town, practically in the middle of the roads, he said on Telegram, adding that it will take another day or two to clear the debris. He said two men and three women were killed on the spot.

0: Another died in a hospital from his wounds. There was no immediate comment from Russia. Evan Massengill, the chief executive officer of GenBioPro, which makes a generic version of mifepristone, welcomed the court's action on Monday. With this critical temporary administrative stay granted, we anticipate some of the chaos and confusion inflicted on patients and providers over the weekend will subside. GenBioPro remains committed to making our evidence-based essential medication available to people in the United States and will continue to use all legal and regulatory avenues available to do so. Republican Louisiana Attorney General Liz Murrell said in a social media post, "The administrative stay is temporary, and I am confident life and the law will win in the end." The case puts the contentious issue of abortion back in front of the justices, who must confront another effort by abortion opponents to scale back access to mifepristone, with the November U.S. congressional elections looming. Mifepristone, given FDA regulatory approval in 2000, is taken with another drug called misoprostol to perform medical abortions, a method that is now accounting for more than 60% of all abortions in the United States. The ongoing battles over abortion rights follows the court's 2022 ruling that overturned its 1973 Roe v. Wade precedent that had legalized abortions nationwide. That ruling has prompted 13 states to enact near-total bans on the procedure, while several others have sharply restricted access. Two people selling stolen Home Depot goods at a swap meet in Los Angeles County were arrested following an extensive investigation, authorities said. In a social media post, May 2nd, California Highway Patrol announced that its Southern Division Organized Retail Crime Task Force had arrested two people accused of trafficking in stolen goods from Home Depot. According to the agency, the suspects didn't steal the tools themselves, but rather purchased the stolen inventory with the intention of reselling it at a swap meet in Los Angeles County. The products were stolen from various Home Depot stores across Southern California, CHP said, though the specific locations have not been revealed. Authorities said they obtained search warrants for the suspects' residence in a subsequent investigation. On May 2, they recovered an additional $600,000 worth of stolen Home Depot products. The individuals' names are currently being withheld pending the ongoing investigation. Top Trump ally and former New York City Mayor Rudy Giuliani remains hospitalized and is recovering from pneumonia, a spokesperson said on May 4th. Ted Goodman, spokesperson for the Republican, tied Giuliani's condition to the 9/11 terror attacks in a statement on X. Giuliani was serving as mayor of New York at the time. On September 11th, Mayor Giuliani ran toward the towers to help those in need, which later led to a diagnosis of restrictive airway disease, Goodman said. This condition adds complications to any respiratory illness, and the virus quickly overwhelmed his body, requiring mechanical ventilation to maintain adequate oxygen and stabilize his condition. He is now breathing on his own and his family and primary medical provider at his side. Goodman said Giuliani, who was hospitalized on May 3, is still in critical but stable condition. His spokesperson said Giuliani family deeply appreciates the outpouring of love and support in this latest update. Less than an hour after Goodman confirmed the former mayor was hospitalized, President Trump posted to his social media platform, Truth Social, to heap praise on Giuliani. Trump called his former lawyer fabulous, writing that he was treated so badly by the radical left lunatics, Democrats all. The president also said Giuliani was right about everything, appearing to reference his involvement in Trump's attempt to overturn the 2020 election. Giuliani was one of Trump's lawyers in the efforts. They resulted in criminal charges against Giuliani in two states and a defamation lawsuit from election workers in Georgia. Election workers Ruby Freeman and Shay Moss sued Giuliani and won $148 million judgment in 2023 after he falsely said the pair stuffed ballot boxes during the 2020 election. The women settled with Giuliani in 2025. One afternoon in late October, as Lat Williams stood near the roiling ocean, he called his wife, Debbie. "I think we're going to lose the house," he told her. "I think it's going down within the hour." For weeks, they had watched with dread as the ocean claimed their neighbors' homes along this erosion-battered stretch of beach, where once towering dunes have been leveled. Entire sections of streets have disappeared, and at least 19 homes have collapsed since September. and the area we're talking about is Buxton, North Carolina. At their place on Cottage Avenue, the ClientSurf had left their septic system exposed. Floating debris knocked out part of their foundation, and the churning tides sent water rushing under the house. "Suddenly, we were beachfront," Lat 71 recalled. "We were on the beach," said W68. "We were in the beach." It wasn't always this way. Debbie still has a photo from the day her parents bought the home back in 1980, the two of them smiling beside a for sale sign. Healthy dunes and hundreds of feet of beach stretched out behind them. Four generations have enjoyed the modest cottage where Lat and Debbie retired and have lived full-time since 2017. "I always wanted to live here," Debbie said. "I love the ocean, even when she tries to do us in." And they've got a picture here that's pretty sobering. Imagine full-size houses on stilts, which is how they built them near the water, are now in shallow water. There's probably four of them. And there's an area of just shredded lumber and house debris between them and the next group of houses that are still on dry land, but you can tell it's not going to be there for much longer. All these homes are damaged severely. Survey data obtained by the Washington Post, a company that uses this, what they got from the Post was RCOASD, which is a company that uses aerial 3D mapping, reveals how tides began to encroach on the homes of the Williams' neighbors as Hurricane Erin passed offshore in August. Weeks later, waves from Hurricane Humberto claimed nearby homes, sometimes within minutes of one another. The survey data also shows how the Williams' home sat atop a higher part of the beach as of August, a seemingly safe distance from the water. Much of sand would soon wash away. Debris from nearby homes damaged their house's newly exposed foundation. Contractors raced to shore up the structure until it could be moved. The numerous home collapses, including six in a 24-hour period in October, generated national headlines and inflicted trauma to homeowners who have seen investments crumble, to a community dependent on the tourism that attracts people to this picturesque corner of the coast, to the beaches choked by mountains of debris. But the disaster of recent months has also forced hard questions about what comes next and what to try to protect or not protect, and how to prepare rather than merely react when disaster strikes. It has left many property owners desperate for a beach nourishment plant to be in later this month, even as they wonder how long that reprieve might last. And the episode has shown the kinds of quandaries researchers say other coastal areas will have to confront as rising seas and stronger storms further encroach on human development. "We didn't end up with threatened oceanfront structures overnight," said Dave Halleck, a superintendent of Cape Hatteras National Seashore, "and we probably won't find a solution overnight." I'm skipping way ahead in this article. Lat and Debbie Williams, for their part, engineered their escape just in time. A contractor was able to brace their house until it could be moved in early November. They purchased another lot several blocks inland, and crews picked up the home and slowly moved it along the Buxton streets, dodging trees and power lines. After clearing land and paying for a new septic system and new pilings, after pouring concrete and rebuilding their stairs and deck, they were able to return home in mid-February after 6 months of staying in friends' homes. Not everyone was that lucky. I'm going to switch over to sports. Let's take a look at broadcast sports today. We've got baseball at 6 o'clock on DSN, Boston at Detroit, at 8 o'clock on True TV. The LA Dodgers will be at Houston, and at 9:30 on the MLB Network, Pittsburgh is at Arizona. NBA playoffs start tonight for Detroit. We're lucky to get out of the first round. They play Cleveland. Game one on NBCSN or Peacock. You can also listen to that game at 9:50. And game one of the Lakers-Oklahoma series starts tonight at 8:30 on NBC and Peacock. The NHL playoffs continue. Minnesota is at Colorado for game two on ESPN. And there's some college baseball as well. 8 o'clock ESPN2 has Louisville at Vanderbilt. Let's take a look at the schedule. Like I said, the Pistons are just starting their series with Cleveland. Tonight's game, like I said, was 7 o'clock. May 7th is going to be another home game against Cleveland at 7 on Prime. On the 9th, they go to Cleveland for a 3 o'clock game on NBC. On the 11th, they're again at Cleveland for an 8 o'clock game on NBC. And then after that, it's to be determined if necessary. So the May 13 game will be home. The May 15 game will be at Cleveland, and the May 17 game will be at home. Of course, since we don't know whether it's going to go that far, there's no TV or times determined. The Tigers are playing home against Boston today at 6:40. Tomorrow, another game against Boston, also 6:40 DSN. Then they're on the road to Kansas City on May 8th. The 7:40 game will be heard on or seen on DSN. The May 9th game, 7:10 DSN. And the May 10th game is 7:20 on Peacock. Let's take a look at the MLB standings. In the American League Central, Cleveland and Detroit are tied for the top spot. They're a half game ahead of Chicago, followed by Kansas City and Minnesota. In the East, the Yankees have a 1.5 game lead over Tampa Bay, followed by Toronto, Baltimore, and Boston. In the West, the Athletics have a 2-game lead over Texas, followed by Seattle, Houston, and LA. In the National League Central, the Cubs have a 2-game lead over both St. Louis and Cincinnati, followed by Milwaukee and Pittsburgh. In the East, Atlanta has an 8.5 game lead over Miami, followed by Washington, Philadelphia, and New York. And in the West, the Dodgers have a half-game lead over San Diego, followed by Arizona, Colorado, and San Francisco. The NHL playoffs are underway. Sunday's game was Montreal 2, Tampa Bay 1. Montreal wins that series 4-3. Saturday's game was Carolina 3, Philadelphia 0. Carolina leads that series 1-0. Sunday's game was Colorado 9, Minnesota 6. Colorado leads the series 1-0. Monday's games was Philly at Carolina, Anaheim at Vegas. Those games were over after this went to print. Today's games will be Minnesota at Colorado at 8, and Wednesday will be Montreal at Buffalo at 7, Anaheim at Vegas at 9:30. The Pistons announced late Monday afternoon they have extended the contract of coach J.B. Bickerstaff. Per team policy, the terms of Bickerstaff's extension were not disclosed in the team's press release. The Pistons' extension comes a day after he led the franchise to his first playoff series victory in a 4-3 win over the Orlando Magic. He did so while helping the Pistons become the 15th team in league history to come back from a 3-1 deficit. So when you win, you get a contract extension, and when you lose, like the coach of the Magic, Jamal Mosley, was fired on Monday, one day after the Pistons' 116-94 victory at Little Caesars Arena completed a rally from a 3-1 deficit. The Magic lost in the first round of the playoffs for the third consecutive season. They had navigated the play-in round to earn the number 8 seed in the Eastern Conference. Tarek Skubal has been scratched from his start. He's been placed on the injured list, and he needs surgery. The 29-year-old left-hander missed his start for the Detroit Tigers on Monday the 4th against the Red Sox in the opener of the 3-game series at Comerica Park. He is scheduled to undergo surgery to remove loose bodies in his left elbow, according to manager A.J. Hinch. "It sucks," Skubal said. Skubal is the reigning 2-time American League Cy Young winner, and he could be sidelined for 2 to 3 months. But Hinch and Skubal declined to disclose an estimated timetable for a return to games while discussing the situation. The date, location, and surgeon for the procedure haven't been determined. This is a problem Skubal has been battling intermittently since before spring training. He experienced pain in his left elbow in the 7th inning of his last start against the Atlanta Braves, described by Hinch after Wednesday's game as a funny feeling on the outside of his arm. He shook his left arm, removed the glove, and rubbed his left elbow, received a visit from Hinch, assistant athletic trainer Kelly Rhodes, and catcher Dylan Dingler. He stayed in the game after a practice pitch, then struck out the side. "The thing in Atlanta just happened to be, it's hard to hide from the camera when you're on the mound," Skubal said. "So I didn't have time to fix it. Sometimes I can do it in the dugout when there are no cameras. This is something I've been dealing with all season." Before Sunday's game, Skubal wasn't worried about the health of his left arm headed into Monday's start. "Something changed between then and now. It's unclear exactly when he will pitch again, but don't expect to see him on the mound for multiple months." He has been projected to become the first pitcher in MLB history to secure a $400 million contract on the open market, but his health will factor into his payday in free agency. This will be his third left elbow surgery in his baseball career. So looping back to the Pistons, there's been a lot of press about this 3-1 deficit they crawled out of. But there are some writers asking, how did they get to that point to begin with? And the Piston team players admit they were not ready. They felt that what had happened during the regular season was an indication of how good they were, and they were not ready. So here we have three writers from the Detroit papers making their predictions about what's going to happen next. Omari Sankofa says, after a grueling seven-game series against Orlando, the Pistons now have to contend with Cleveland's big front court, Jarrett Allen and Evan Mobley. They'll try to take away the paint where Detroit typically thrives. It might take more heroics from Cade Cunningham, but defense and depth should carry the Pistons over the top and to the first conference finals since 2008. He picks them to win in seven. Sean Windsor says, before the playoffs started, I figured we'd get this matchup and that the Cavs would win in six. The matchup is tough for the Pistons as Cleveland can spread out and score from everywhere and protect the rim on defense. After watching Detroit solve Orlando and frankly themselves, I'll take the Pistons' chemistry and toughness to figure out a tough matchup once again. He picks the Pistons in seven. Christian Romo says, if this were a well-rested Pistons team, it'd be pretty easy to pick them over a Cavs team that barely squeaked by the overperforming Raptors. But the second round is new territory for these Pistons, outside of Tobias Harris and Duncan Robinson, and they'll learn quickly how much fresh legs and top-level execution matters against teams as experienced as Cleveland. He's picking the Cavs in six. So let's loop back to Tigers pitching. I haven't even told you about Justin Verlander's rehab. It ain't over yet. He's not pitching. So here's what it was like recently. It felt like 2024 again. It was Casey Mize's start day, but with him on the injured list with a groin strain, the Tigers dusted off the pitching chaos strategy that helped them storm into the postseason 2 years ago. Yeah, a little nostalgic for sure, said catcher Jake Rogers. It's not always popular with the fan base, and it may have lost some of its luster last season, but it was executed to near perfection Sunday as the Tigers beat the Rangers 7-1 in front of 24,000 people at Comerica Park in a rubber match of the three-game series. It was a big day for these guys, Rogers said. I'm proud of them. They came in and did their job and did it well. Manager A.J. Hinch deployed six different relievers to cover the nine innings. And as the game played out, the method to the strategy madness started to unfold. In a typical baseball writing fashion, they go through a blow-by-blow account of each starter's efforts. I'm not going to do it. I'm going to move on to the next story and wish the Tigers luck in finding a regular pitching rotation. Detroit Mercy basketball was one game away from the 2026 NCAA tournament. But even if somehow the Titans win every game next year, including the Horizon League tournament, coach Mark Montgomery's squad will not compete in the 2026-27 season. This news comes in a letter sent from the university to donors and supporters, which states on Tuesday, May 5th, the NCAA will release its annual academic progress rate result, which will prohibit Detroit Mercy from competing in the postseason. APR measures the graduation rate of a program on a rolling four-year scale based on a possible 1,000 points. Programs that fall below 930 on the four-year rolling average receive postseason bans. Teams have been required to achieve either a 930 four-year average or a 940 average over the most recent 2 years since the rule was implemented in 2023 as a strategy to improve graduation and retention rates in college athletics. Unfortunately, the men's basketball program did not meet the required 930 APR standard set forth by the NCAA. Director of Athletics Robert C. Vowles Jr. wrote in a letter, as a result, the program will face sanctions for the upcoming 2026-27 season, which includes an NCAA postseason ban, which is particularly disappointing. A postseason ban is the most serious of the possible offenses the NCAA can levy on a program for failing to meet the minimum threshold, with the NCAA also able to reduce practices and scholarships. Unfortunately for the Titans, this isn't a new phenomenon. It will mark the third occasion in the past 10 years that UDM has fallen below the necessary APR threshold. In 2017-18, the program was given both a postseason ban and practice sanctions. In 2023-24, when the program missed the line by just 1 point, it had a practice reduction. Both sanctions occurred under former coach Mike Davis. Vowles pointed out that at academics at Detroit Mercy, despite these optics, are strong. In his letter, he stated last fall, 16 of the 17 programs earned a team GPA of 3.0 or higher, and that more than half of student-athletes were named to the dean's list. That would be 155 out of 300. The hottest golfer on the planet will be in Detroit's Rocket Classic field. Three top 10 golfers in the official world rankings will play in the 2026 Rocket Classic in Detroit. According to organizers announced on the 4th, on Monday, Cam Young, number 3, Russell Henley, number 8, and two-time major champion Xander Schauffele will be in the field at the renovated Detroit Golf Club for the 8th play-in of the tournament. Young will make his 4th start in Detroit. He finished tied for runner-up in 2022, 5 strokes behind Finau, tied for 6 in 24, tied for 46 in 25. Young on Sunday won the Cadillac Championship in Miami. Legendary New York Yankees radio broadcaster John Sterling has died at 87. Sterling joined the team in 1989 and spent 36 years in the booth, calling 5,420 regular season games and 211 playoff games before retiring in April of 2024. He worked in 5,060 consecutive games from 89 to 2019. Sterling suffered a heart attack in January. The announcement of his death did not include where or how he died. There's more that I wanted to get to, but that will conclude the reading of the Detroit News and Free Press from WKAR Radio Reading Service. Your readers today have been Evelyn Burgess and R.J. Benson.
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2: Weather for this afternoon, cloudy with some rain, a high 57. For tonight, cloudy skies with a low of 40. For tomorrow, a mix of clouds and sun during the day, followed by partly cloudy skies in the evening, a high 57. 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
3: Good morning. My name is Ken, and I'm coming to you today from the Talking Information Center in Marshfield, Massachusetts. Today is April 28th, I think. Only 3 more days left to go until May. Today we're going to be looking at the New York Times, as we often do, and taking a look at an article beginning on the first page, referring to a very popular topic now called The End of Food Noise. It's written by Gina Colata, who is a staff writer for the Science Times. Before the new obesity drugs came on the market, almost no one used the term food noise. Researchers studying and developing drugs like Ozempic, Wegovy, Mounjaro, and Zepbound analyzed doses, side effects, weight loss, and improvements in conditions such as diabetes, heart disease, and sleep apnea. Incessant thoughts about food and internal dialogues about what to eat, what not to eat, when to eat, how to resist eating, these were not on the research agenda. But if the obesity drug researchers weren't talking about food noise, people taking GLP-1s had a lot to say about it. For as long as they could remember, users of the drug said they had been plagued by food noise. But they thought it was just a normal part of life. They thought everyone had it. Until they took one of the new drugs. Suddenly, the food noise was silenced. And that effect is leading to new questions about the drugs. If researchers can clarify the source of this inner buzz and what makes it go away, that could lead to a clearer understanding of what causes obesity in the first place. Lena Smith Parker, 53 years old, of Hamden, Connecticut, spent decades dieting and regaining weight. All the while, she said, she was plagued by internal voices urging her to eat and shaming her for eating. Once, she said, it's like a relentless auctioneer. You know there's a cake in the kitchen. Hey, there's a cake in the kitchen. Don't you want the cake in the kitchen? Another, she said, is like a really bad used car salesman. You don't want that salad. You don't want the carrots, the voice says. You want the cake. Then there's the bully. You are so fat, I can't stand you. Finally, there's the advanced planner. Can I get to the store next Tuesday to get the special cupcakes so I can eat them in the car before I get home? It asks. But why would people like Ms. Parker have such thoughts? Researchers suspect the answer lies in an elusive concept called the set point. The idea arose from studies in the 1940s. Researchers discovered that if they got rodents to gain or lose weight, the animals would quickly return to their starting weight when the study ended. Same thing seemed to happen with people. That led to the concept that became known as the set point. It says that each person has a weight their body naturally gravitates towards, their set point. It can change over a person's lifetime. For some, the set point may malfunction, reaching such a high level that a person's health is affected by excess weight. Obesity results from the initial evaluation of the set point to an abnormal level, said Dr. Lee Kaplan, director of the Obesity and Metabolism Institute in Boston. Dr. Kaplan consults for a number of pharmaceutical companies. Anytime a person tries to get their weight much below their set point, researchers have observed that food noise will kick in. That may be a part of the physiological process. When the weight is lost, the body's metabolism slows, so a person needs less food than would be expected to maintain their weight. At the same time, the researchers have noticed food noise kicks in, compelling a person to eat more calories than the body can handle without storing some as fat. That's why diets almost always fail in the long run. And food noise is not restricted to people with obesity, researchers stress. Anyone can have it if their weight falls below the body's preferred set point. Dr. Jules Hirsch at Rockefeller University and his colleagues, Dr. Rudolf Liebel and Dr. Michael Rosenbaum at Columbia, saw that effect decades ago when they studied the metabolic and behavioral changes that occurred when people lost weight. Their subjects lived at the Rockefeller Hospital and stayed on a low-calorie diet until they lost at least 10% of their weight. Some studies involve people with obesity, but others involve people of normal weight. But although the participants' weights were lower when they left the hospital, they had the physiological signs of starving people. Their metabolisms were low, and they dreamed and fantasized about food. And they binged when they were no longer subjected to an enforced diet. It was a condition so extreme, it became called semi-starvation neurosis. The situation was, Dr. Liebel said, a perfect storm for weight regain. Miss Smith Parker thought that food noise was something everyone heard. Then she went to a weight loss clinic at Yale, run by Dr. Anya Jastrebopoulos, who enrolled her in a clinical trial of tirzepatide, one of the new obesity drugs that was marketed as Zepbound. Suddenly, the food noise was gone. When the study ended, however, she no longer had access to the drug because it was not yet approved by the Food and Drug Administration. The food noise came roaring back with a vengeance, Ms. Smith-Parker said. I gained back 40 pounds pretty much by eating spaghetti nonstop and chocolate cupcakes. So Dr. Justrevoff prescribed Wegovy, which was approved for Ms. Smith-Parker, and those voices in her head telling her to eat disappeared. I was like, wait, my brain is empty, Ms. Smith-Parker said. Dr. Justrevoff, who conducts clinical trials for makers of obesity drugs and is on several scientific advisory boards for some pharmaceutical companies, thinks there's an explanation for what happened to Ms. Smith-Parker and her other patients. The new obesity drugs seem to be resetting the set point at a lower level. As a result, people still can get hungry, but she says they no longer have a running internal dialogue about food that drives them to continue eating. But Dr. Justrevoff and other researchers say the drug changes the set point only while people are taking them. The original set point seems to return if people stop taking the drugs. So does food noise, followed by increased eating and regained weight. Dr. Liebel, who consults for makers of obesity drugs, likens the effects of the drugs on food noise to the effects of aspirin on a fever. Aspirin, he noted, will suppress a fever without curing the underlying cause. But if the new obesity drugs reset the set point, how do they do it? What's the thing that's set, and what's reading that as set? Said Dr. Daniel Drucker, a University of Toronto researcher who helped develop the new obesity drugs decades ago. And how exactly are the GLP-1s and similar drugs affecting set points? That's the million or billion dollar question, he added. Understanding the mechanism might help explain why the disease of obesity is characterized by a set point that is so high, and perhaps ways of suggesting lowering it. For people like Oprah Winfrey, life without food noise has been remarkable. In a book she published this year and wrote with Dr. Justrevoff, she said until hers was silenced by one of the obesity drugs, she thought everyone had food noise, that it was normal. The single biggest surprise of taking the medications was waking up and not thinking about the very first thing I wanted to eat, or the healthier thing I should have wanted, or the bargain I could make with myself so I could eat first thing, she wrote. Dr. Drucker said there was a lesson here about food noise for those who do not experience it. People who are not struggling with their weight can be very judgmental, he said. They never had their brains driving their behavior. Thus is the end of the article. Next in the this morning's New York Times is another extremely timely topic, that of chat box. And the author, Sarah Kwan, who is a staff writer for the New York Times, has interviewed several people who use Chatbox to get advice in how to challenge hospital bills. So the article, which begins on page D4, is entitled Chatboxes Help Fight Medical Bills. They can narrow the information divide, but they can also give flawed service. As chat boxes become a fixture in everyday medical care, patients are using them not only to make lists of questions for doctors' visits or decipher test results, but to pick apart the financial paperwork that follows. When Jackie Davalos, 34, received a notice from a collections agency that she owed $22,604 to a hospital for an emergency room visit after she fell down some stairs 2 years earlier, her partner, Walter Carr, used the chatbot Charlie to help challenge the hospital's charges. Ms. Carr, 39, an executive at a global development nonprofit, said the chatbox had proved a useful advisor, but not a perfect one. At the time when healthcare costs top Americans' financial worries, more patients are turning to chatboxes like Claude or ChatGPT as a no-cost, do-it-yourself way to navigate problems with medical bills or insurance coverage. The trend is significant enough that the American Hospital Association has alerted its members that patients are increasingly using artificial intelligence to help dispute bills. Healthcare providers and insurers have used AI for some time in ways some people have suggested are intended to maximize charges and deny claims. Chatboxes might seem to offer patients a way to fight back, but critics warn that the tools can dispense flawed advice. And they note that chatboxes are not bound by the federal privacy protections of the Health Insurance Portability and Accountability Act, or HIPAA. While chatboxes can explain patients' rights and identify opportunities for relief, critics contend that they often fail to ask for crucial context, or they obscure important solutions, leaving patients to fill in blanks. OpenAI, the maker of ChatGPT, said its new models were trained to hedge more, browse more, and proactively ask for additional details when needed. We might actually win. Ms. DiVallo said she never received a bill from George Washington University Hospital in Washington, where she was treated and, according to the records, incorrectly listed as uninsured. Ms. Davalos, who is trained to be a pastry chef, but at the time was a journalist working for Bloomberg, feared the debt might derail the dream she and Mr. Carr had of buying a home. At first, the couple tried to dispute the bill with the hospital's parent company, Universal Health Services, which manages its billing. In response, Mr. Carr said the company removed the medication charge, but said that Ms. DiVallos would have to pay the balance. Last July, Ms. Carr decided to upload Ms. DiVallos' billing and medical records to Claude. He asked the chatbox to identify whether they might have any further recourse. Claude came up with suggestions, Mr. Carr said, including that the hospital might have failed to meet some legal requirements regarding debt and insurance. The chatbox's suggestions, Mr. Carr said, encouraged him to think that he and Ms. DiVallos might have grounds to keep fighting the hospital bill. For the first time, he said he felt that we might actually win. Using many of the chatbox's arguments, Mr. Carr wrote a letter to executives at the hospital and Universal Health Services urging them to drop the charges. Shortly afterwards, the hospital waived the bill. Although Mr. Carr prevailed in the dispute, the chatbox's advice may not have been entirely correct. Studies suggest that chatboxes often err when answering legal questions. After reviewing a summary of the dispute, Aria Levinson Waldman, the founding president of ZDEC DC, a nonprofit legal aid center in Washington, said some of the Claude's analysis was correct, but the chatbox misunderstood the debt and the insurance laws it was citing, and failed to inform the couple of other avenues that might be open to them. George Washington University and Universal Health Services said federal privacy laws limited what they could disclose about Ms. DiVallos' bill, But Susan LaRosa, a spokeswoman for the hospital, acknowledged that when Ms. Davalos had admitted to the hospital, a clerical error had been made. The hospital eliminated the debt once it was made aware of the updated information, Ms. LaRosa said, and Ms. Davalos' credit was not affected. Maria English, a spokeswoman for Universal Health Services, noted that the debt was eliminated once all information about the situation was received and communications with the patient were completed, a resolution achieved only after Mr. Carr escalated the dispute. Anthropic, the maker of Claude, declined to comment on the chat box's performance. A confusing advice. Getting useful answers from a chat box often requires knowing how to give the chat box proper instructions or having enough knowledge about health insurance to supply the right context, said Andrew Cohen, a lawyer at the nonprofit firm Health Law Advocates. These requirements can leave many people at a disadvantage. Michelle Mazier, 46, an immigration policy consultant in Atlanta, tried ChatGPT last July to help recover a $3,140 payment she was owed by insurance company Anthem. In March 2023, Anthem had reversed its initial denial of her claim for coverage of fertility services, but the payment never came. She thought the chatbot might be able to help, but ChatGPT mostly proposed steps she had already tried. It was deflating, Ms. Mazia said. Drained and unable to afford a lawyer, she put her dispute on hold. Ms. Mazia recently repeated her chatbot query for The Times. Nicole Broadhurst, a professional patient advocate who reviewed the transcript of the exchange, agreed with much of the chat box's guidance. But she said the bot had missed an important step, asking questions that could help it determine who oversaw Ms. Mazia's insurance plan. Because her former employer, the City of Atlanta, is self-insured, contacting the state's insurance company, as ChatGPT suggested, would not be helpful. Janie Karaluik, a representative for Anthem, said an error had delayed Ms. Mazia's payment, but that it had now been issued in full, which Ms. Mazia confirmed. Ms. Broadhurst noted that chat boxes could excel at translating jargon and doing grunt work, like combing through policy documents for keywords, but that they often lacked the judgment needed for complex cases. Even when AI gets its rules right, critics say it can misdirect vulnerable patients. Last July, Maria Venegas, a single mother and community organizer, turned to ChatGPT after Medical City Dallas Hospital billed her $3,930 for an emergency visit, an amount she could not afford to pay. The chat box first suggested that she audit the bill. Following that advice, Ms. Venegas took steps to get an itemized statement, but the thought of a dispute felt overwhelming. It was intimidating, she said, because I don't speak any medical jargon. The chat box next recommended seeking financial assistance, programs most hospitals offer to waive or discount bills for eligible patients. But Ms. Venegas said the explanation of eligibility criteria was so technical she could not tell if she would qualify, and the hospital had not offered her any financial help. Worn down by hurdles, she said she almost gave up. Then, near the end of the chat box's response, she saw a mention of $4, F-O-R, a nonprofit that helps patients apply for financial assistance. She contacted the organization, which helped her get the bill waived. Jared Walker, Dollar4's founder, recently tested ChatGPT with a similar query, and the chat box again listed financial assistance only as a secondary option. This, he said, downplayed a resource that even many middle-class households can qualify for. Citing confidentiality, Emma Phillips, a spokeswoman for Medical City Dallas Hospital, declined to comment on Ms. Venegas' case. But patients received documents about financial responsibility at registration, she said, and that they can consult hospital advisors about getting assistance. A spokeswoman for OpenAI cited internal data showing that the company's current chatbox models were more likely than earlier versions to ask follow-up questions when the chatbox was uncertain and gave much better health answers than the earlier versions. Privacy risks. Patients who share their health records or bills with a chat box risk exposing sensitive information to companies that have few legal guardrails about disclosure. Unlike hospitals and insurers, chat box companies are not bound by HIPAA, the health privacy law. They can change privacy policies at will, and information given to a chat box is not legally protected the way a conversation with the doctor is, so it can be more easily turned over as part of discovery in a lawsuit or custody dispute. OpenAI and Anthropic recently pledged they would not train their models on their users' health information, and they would store this information separately. But both companies' safeguards require opting in and are currently restricted to paid subscribers or people on a waiting list rather than to the general public. Jennifer King, a data privacy researcher at Stanford University, called the addition of safeguards an improvement, but she questioned why they were not applied across the board. Improved, but still limited. In late 2024, Joel Batchar, 58, a server at a fine dining restaurant in Charlotte, North Carolina, uploaded an insurance document to ChatGPT and asked why his health plan covered so little of his MRI scan. The chat box offered no solutions, he recalled. It was a dead end. He called his health plan to question the amount, but ultimately paid the $1,170 balance. Caroline Landry, a spokesman for UnitedHealthcare, the insurance parent's company, said that the claim was processed correctly and reflected the benefits on his policy. When Mr. Vichar recently replicated his exchange with ChatGPT, the chat box suggested potential options to lessen the bill, like asking for a discount to settle it quickly. But the chat box also showed its limits. Julia Natchaki, chief executive of the bill negotiation startup Granted Health, a specialized AI company that disputes bills and denials, and that Mr. Bashar has hired for other cases, reviewed the exchange. In Mr. Bashar's case, Mr. Natchaki said the chat box claimed that the plan had applied the benefit correctly, but had not gathered enough information to know this was the case, and it did not suggest checking the bill for errors. An OpenAI representative said the company used doctors to help test its chatbox answers involving healthcare, including bills and insurance. Other patients have also found that technology can hit a wall in dealing with an exhausting bureaucracy. After Mr. Carr posted the details of his dispute with George Washington University Hospital on social media, he began helping others contest bills by using chat boxes. Even so, some people give up. Others are still in limbo awaiting response. Success, Mr. Carr said, often requires persistence, something AI cannot solve for you. Next, in this morning, Tuesday, April 28th, 2026's wellness section of the New York Times Science, beginning on page D7, is a very timely article. Seasonal allergies often follow a script. It's written by Simab Bajaj. Allergies are miserable. Your eyes water, your sinuses hurt, and your nose somehow turns into both a leaky faucet and a clogged drain. The culprit? Depending on the season, it's the trees, grass or weeds, releasing pollen in the wind. Your first allergy attack can seem to come out of nowhere, but in many cases your immune system has been building toward it for years. Every spring, for example, pollen drifts off trees and floats through the air. These grains can get caught in the mucus that lines your eyes, nose, and throat. And for a while, your body doesn't overreact. But your immune system is doing detective work, sending its scouts, known as dendritic cells, to snag bits of this potential invader for analysis. Scientists aren't sure why, but at some point, your immune system starts treating this innocent piece of pollen as if it were a parasitic worm. This case of mistaken identity leads your immune system to pump out chemical messengers called cytokines. These drive inflammation and activate the white blood cells that produce antibodies. The antibodies are churned out and stationed on mast cells, which act as tiny landmines in your eyes, nose, and airway, preparing your body for the next pollen invasion. This is sensitization, the process by which your immune system learns to recognize pollen as a threat and arms itself for future attacks. In total, about a quarter of adults in the United States have seasonal allergies, and they can become sensitized over a single exposure to pollen or over several allergy seasons. Some people become sensitized in childhood. Others become sensitized after moving and encountering new types of pollen. Sometimes all it takes is a particularly bad pollen season to push the immune system over the edge. Most allergies follow the same basic script. The immune system is taught to see something as a threat and then reacts when it shows up again. The next time pollen arrives, it might bind to the antibodies your body planted. Pollen detonates those mast cells in your eyes, nose, and airways. The result? A surge of inflammatory chemicals, including histamine. Then the misery begins. Histamine makes nearby blood vessels leaky, allowing plasma and immune cells to seep out. This would help the body fight off a parasite, but with pollen, it just causes redness and puffy eyes. All the inflammatory chemicals make you produce extra mucus to trap the pollen, leaving you with a runny nose and a cough as well. Histamine also irritates your sensory nerves and makes you itchy. As a result, your eyes water to flush out the pollen, and you start sneezing to blast it out. Hours after the pollen exposure, the extra white blood cells known as eosinophils arrive as reinforcements and release another wave of inflammatory chemicals. This keeps tissue swollen and mucus flowing, which is why allergy symptoms tend to linger for a while. All of this can leave you tired and foggy. Congestion makes it harder to sleep and feel

0: 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By continuing to listen, you verify that you qualify within one of these categories. 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
1: Whole new round of allergies. But even as one allergy season gives way to another, you still have ways to fight back. Good luck. Now, our next article in this morning's wellness section, in the Psych 101 section, is a very interesting article, also timely, Understanding Borderline Personality Disorder. The condition involves instability in moods, actions, self-image, and relationships. This article is written by Christina Caron. On the surface, it appeared as though Antoinette Del Rio was a successful 20-something. She had a flourishing career in advertising, took frequent vacations, and enjoyed an active social life. But Ms. Del Rio was drinking too much, using marijuana as a coping mechanism, and spending weekends holed up in her New York City apartment. She had also fallen into debt from impulsive overspending. And she began noticing a troubling pattern in all of her relationships. They felt either euphoric or devastating, with no middle ground. A seemingly small conflict could cause her to completely lash out without thinking of any of the consequences, said Ms. Del Rio, now 33. Sometimes she was so angry that she would pull out her hair or dig her nails into her skin as hard as possible. In 2022, her primary care doctor pieced it all together. Ms. Del Rio was showing telltale symptoms of borderline personality disorder, or BPD, a condition characterized by volatile relationships and emotions, along with reckless behavior and an empty sense of self. BPD is challenging to effectively treat, which can scare the pants off therapists, said Dr. Lois Choicane, director of the Gunderson Personality Disorders Institute at McLean Hospital in Belmont, Massachusetts. But people can and do get better, she said. Even with additional issues like substance abuse and disordered eating, Dr. Choicane said that she had seen people who were very ill develop the skills to feel good about themselves and then be able to manage a relationship differently. How is it defined? Mental health practitioners define borderline personality disorder as a pattern of instability in someone's relationships, self-image, and emotions. People with BPD have a tendency to do things without thinking, sometimes engaging activities like reckless sex, substance abuse, or self-harm, which is often what leads them to treatment. It is estimated that BPD affects 1.6% of the population. It isn't considered by mental health professionals to be rare, yet the disorder is often misdiagnosed at first because some of its symptoms can be mistaken for other conditions, such as bipolar disorder, depression, and attention deficit hyperactivity disorder. These conditions can also overlap with BPD, which further complicates the diagnosis. In fact, in 1938, BPD was initially described as borderline by the psychoanalyst Adolf Stern because it borders other conditions. What are the

0: symptoms. BPD symptoms can include inappropriate outbursts of anger, feelings of emptiness, and desperate efforts to avoid feeling abandoned. For example, continuously seeking reassurance or testing people to say if they will stay, said Sarah Masland, an associate professor of psychological science at Pomona College and an expert in personality disorders. Other features of BPD include volatile relationships, an unclear sense of self, a tendency to self-harm, recklessness, and suicidal behavior. Studies have found that as many as 10% of people who had BPD died by suicide, a number far greater than that of the general population. Patients must have at least 5 symptoms to be diagnosed, according to the diagnostic manual used by practitioners. One of the defining features of borderline personality disorder is hypersensitivity. Most people swing back and forth between being anxious or fearful of being criticized or disliked or angry or paranoid when they feel as though people are rejecting them, Dr. Choi Kane said. One minute a patient might feel fine, then depressed, then intensely angry. This can lead to relationships that are full of conflict and devoid of peace, harmony, consistency, or depth, said Dr. Frank Yeomans, clinical professor of psychiatry at Weill Cornell Medical College, who has actually focused upon the treatment and research of personality disorders for decades. When things seem perfect, you're in heaven, Dr. Yeomans added. But as soon as there's any flaw in what was nice, you go from heaven to hell. Despite the chaos in their personal relationships, people with BPD often find it difficult to be alone, the experts said. This is partly because they don't have a sense of who they are, independent of other people. Oftentimes, people with BPD will over-rely on relationships to understand who they are, and that can make the relationship instability even more tenuous, Dr. Masland said. They may take on the traits of the people who they're surrounded with or by continually look down at those people for validation, but deep down they may feel empty. How is BPD treated? Antidepressants and other medications can address BPD symptoms, but only therapy will get to the root of the problem, the experts said. Many patients benefit from a life renovation, not only to help them get back on track, but also to change their concept of themselves and their relationships to other people, Dr. Choi Khan said. In the United States, the most common modality to treat BPD is dialectical behavior therapy, or DBT, which focuses on helping people develop mindfulness and practical skills to manage their emotions. Other evidence-based methods of treating BPD includes mentalization-based treatment, a type of therapy that aims to help people reflect realistically about what goes on in the minds of themselves or others during social interactions, and transference-focused psychotherapy, which uses the relationship dynamic between the therapist and client to explore how the client perceives others. A growing number of practitioners offer good psychiatric management, or GPM, which aims to empower patients by educating them about their diagnosis and helping them build a life with consistent purpose and roles in their community. In addition to therapy and medication, support groups can be helpful. Ms. Del Rio, who left her high-stress job at advertising, serves as the interim executive director for the nonprofit Emotions Matter, which offers peer-led support groups for people with BPD. In her 20s, Ms. Del Rio didn't see a way out of her symptoms. I felt like I was drowning and didn't know how to ask for help. But by participating in individual and group DBT sessions for about a year, she has learned to recognize those emotional patterns and communicate more directly, she added. During therapy, she worked on strengthening her interpersonal relationship skills, which has brought her closer to her husband. My husband's patience and willingness to learn alongside me made a bigger difference than I can put into words, she said. I didn't always make it easy, and he showed up anyway. End of article. And now, one final column on asking the New York Times questions about climate. This is also very timely for most of us. How can I protect my car when the weather is scorching? The mercury is starting to rise outside. Well, that may be welcome news for gardeners and beachgoers. Higher temperatures can take a toll on your car. Heat is a stressor on the vehicle and in many ways a much greater stressor than even cold temperatures, says Greg Brannon, Director of Automotive Engineering and Research at AAA. It affects nearly every system. Here's how you can prepare for your car for what's shaping up for the hot summer to come. First of all, oil. Heat makes oil thin out and lose its lubricating qualities, said James Forbes, a professor of practice in automotive engineering at Clemson University. That can cause engine parts to grind against one another and wear out more quickly. And once oil loses its viscosity, it never returns to its original thickness, even when the weather cools. Mr. Forbes, who worked at Ford for three decades, said that many modern cars had smart sensors that would recommend an oil change if they detected conditions like high heat. Listen to your car, he said, and if it tells you to get the oil changed, do so. Secondly, tires. When it's 95 degrees Fahrenheit outside, the temperature of the asphalt could be as high as 140 degrees or 60 degrees Celsius. That's hot on your tires, especially if their pressure is low. Mr. Brannon from AAA said underinflated tires generally generated heat simply by rolling. Add high road surface temperatures and you've got prime conditions for a blowout. He recommends checking your tire pressure regularly, filling them if needed. The best time to do so is when your tires are cold in the morning, before you've driven anywhere. To know what pressure you're shooting for, consult your owner's manual or the sticker on the inside of the driver's door. Thirdly, battery. Surprisingly, AAA gets more jumpstart requests in the summer than it does in the winter, according to Mr. Bannon. That's because batteries are powered by electrochemical reactions that speed up in the heat, causing them to degrade faster. While there's not a ton you can do, you can at least pop the hood and check the terminals. If you find any sign of corrosion, which can cause resistance that makes it harder to start your car, you can clean it yourself or enlist the help of a mechanic. And if you have a car that you don't drive regularly, Mr. Bannon recommended a battery maintainer that charges incrementally while the vehicle is parked. You want to avoid completely depleting the battery because, Mr. Bannon said, that reduces its lifespan by a fairly significant margin. What about electric vehicles? Drive an EV, then you may notice its range shrinks in really hot weather, sometimes by as much as 18 to 20%. Mr. Vannon did have and consider investing in a sunshade. One of the things that people don't think about is the heat and the sun is so hard on interiors, said Russell McLeod, the co-owners of an automobile repair shop in Yuma, Arizona. So window tinting, putting up a sunshade in the front windshield when you park, those help. This helpful column has been written by Susan Shane. Now shifting over to an earlier February 2026 edition of Scientific American, here's an article under Mind Matters, which is edited by Daisy Yohas and written by Anthony Baccaro, who is a research assistant professor at the University of North Carolina at Chapel Hill. He studies the neuroscience of emotion in modern contexts. The article is entitled The Neuroscientist's Science of the Parenting Paradox. Separate brain processes cope with moment-to-moment versus big-picture experiences, which helps to explain how parenting both increases and decreases aspects of well-being. Whether to have kids can be one of the most momentous decisions a person makes. Countless factors can sway this choice. How will it affect your finances, your relationships, or your career? Are you feeling pressure from your family or community? But one of the simplest, most personal considerations is whether and how having a child will affect your quality of life. Here, psychologists studying well-being have encountered what's sometimes called the parenting paradox. Parents report lower mood and more stress and depression in their daily lives than adults without children, and yet parents also tend to report greater life satisfaction in general. How do we make sense of this contradiction? My colleagues and I have conducted research that can help to answer this question and along the way highlight the complexity of what makes for a good life. I'm an emotion neuroscientist by training, and I want to use brain science to understand the messy and complicated feelings people experience in modern times. Feelings such as bittersweetness and reminiscences about an ex, simultaneous excitement and fear before a performance, or ambivalence about a big life change are not easily quantified with the positive-negative sales science used in research. Still, they can tell us a lot about how we process emotion when it matters the most. During my postdoctoral training, I worked at the University of Southern California in a laboratory focused on the parenting brain. That team has been following a group of first-time fathers through their partner's pregnancy and their development as parents. I realized that studying these new dads over time would give me a chance to investigate how parenting relates to a meaningful life and what occurs in the brain as people's life changes. Focusing on meaning in life allowed me to study an aspect of well-being that transcends daily stressors, because parenthood is famously stressful. Unfortunately, I cannot tell you what the meaning of life is, but in psychology, it's measured according to people's subjective reports about whether their life is coherent and has an overarching purpose. This abstract feeling that things make sense has been shown to be a powerful predictor of overall well-being and mental health, even when people are going through objectively difficult times. Research has shown that individuals who perceive greater meaning in life are often more resilient against bigger mental health problems that might arise from adverse events such as global pandemics, severe disease, and war trauma. In our study of 88 new fathers, my colleagues and I predicted that about 6 months after the birth of their first child, most of them would report an increase in meaning compared with their reports during their partner's pregnancy. Instead, we found a roughly even split between participants experiencing an increased or decreased sense of meaning. Clearly, only about half the fathers felt that life was more purposeful because they had just become a parent. But that was just the first of several important insights. Of our participants, 35 agreed to undergo a form of brain imaging called functional magnetic resonance imaging, fMRI, both before and after the birth of their child. We used these brain scans to calculate how in sync each part of the brain was with the others. For people with strong functional connectivity, when activity increases in one area, it also ramps up in the rest of the brain. Other scientists have conducted fMRI studies with hundreds of people and found that this measure is related to increased meaning in life, potentially because greater connectivity in the temporal lobe and other emotion-related region of the brain allows for better integration of emotional, self-oriented, and abstract thinking. We wondered whether this connectivity changed during a major life event, such as having a child, and if so, whether this change is related to one's sense of meaning and purpose. By comparing scans before and after our participants became fathers and reviewing their reports about their experiences, we modeled whether functional change in different parts of someone's brain predicted either their sense of meaning in life or their positive or negative feelings about parenting. People with positive parenting feelings exhibited more connectivity changes in parts of the brain that are important for self-control, the middle frontal gyrus, and empathy, the supramarginal gyrus. Those with more negative parenting feelings showed changes in the sensory cortex and cerebellum, which may relate to hyperemotional sensitivity to sensory information. If a baby's cry always triggers a hyperstressful response, parenting is going to be very difficult. And there are crucial areas for integrating a person's emotions and senses with their broader sense of identity, suggesting that fathers who more effectively engage in this contextualizing process during this new life stage tend to flourish. With these differences, we can start to think more deeply about the parenting paradox. A father might feel overwhelmed by sleepless nights, yet still contextualize this experience as part of a meaningful experience. In other words, the challenging emotions people deal with in the short term can become independent from the long-term sense of satisfaction. And without this cognitive translation, day-to-day stressors may dictate a person's overall sense of well-being, or the mix of and shift between positive and negative parts of parenting may make life seem incoherently. And integrative regions, such as the temporal poles and insular cortex, allow both positive and negative events to fit together, potentially into a framework that facilitates long-term well-being. But a lot of these people were in a minority. Most of those child-free adults de-emphasized that goals as they age, and their happiness rating was then no different from that of adults with kids. This finding might highlight the takeaway for our studies, dads, and for those questioning whether they want children. Meaning can be created regardless of the choice made. Our adaptive brain can shift journeys, reimagine stories, and help us thrive even when life throws us a curveball or a screaming infant at 2 o'clock in the morning. And now we seem to have run out of time for today. And wishing you a pleasant end to April, and hope that you are looking forward with warmer weather in the spring. This is Ken signing off from the Talking Information Center in Marshfield, Massachusetts. We have enjoyed our time with you here today and look forward to the next time.
1: Let me give you a shot in the mouth. This is Sandra Tinglow with the Lowdown on Science. Imagine a painless and needle-free method to give vaccines. How about through the mouth? Gum cells can absorb vaccines, but what's the best delivery method? Rohan Ingrol and team from Texas Tech took inspiration from dentists. They coated dental floss to deliver small, potent doses of various vaccines. The test subjects? Mice, as usual. The researchers got up in between the mice's tiny teeth. They found the floss delivery incredibly effective, with immunity comparable to nasal vaccines. The mice were fully vaxxed and minty fresh. Me? I'll wait till they put it in lollipop form.
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4: Weather for this afternoon, cloudy with some rain, a high 57. For tonight, cloudy skies with a low of 40. For tomorrow, a mix of clouds and sun during the day, followed by partly cloudy skies in the evening, a high 57. 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
5: Hello and welcome. This is Bill Van Arstel for Radio I. Today I will be reading from the AARP Bulletin and Magazine, dated April 27th, 2026. As a reminder, Radio I is a reading service intended for people who are blind or have other disabilities that make it difficult to read printed material. The first story is, at 76, Meryl Streep is making a statement. The clothes are just part of it. Six cities, 30 looks, one argument. Older women are not finished, and the world needs to pay attention. Meryl Streep knows what is at stake. At a press conference promoting The Devil Wears Prada 2 in Japan, the three-time Oscar winner and one of AARP's Movies for Grown-Ups Fabulous Women Over 50 spoke about what it means to be leading a major Hollywood film at 76. You don't see many 70, almost 77-year-old women playing parts like this in any movie or under any circumstance, she told reporters, as shared by the Associated Press. So I'm happy to represent, you know? She went further. Often women over 50, I'd say, disappear into the woodwork, she added. Their interests and opinions are less valued in our culture. So it's fun to see this person who is credibly placed in the world and having that influence. Ashton Applewhite, an anti-ageism activist and the author of This Chair Rocks, A Manifesto Against Ageism, heard those words and recognized them for what they were. she is explicitly calling out gendered ageism. She's not just doing her job as a celebrity promoting a movie. She is making a political statement, and that's courageous. The statement, Applewhite argues, carries weight precisely because of who is making it. She is a remarkable actor. She has extraordinary, unique talent. So that powers, in my opinion, the way she is in the world. When you are in the presence of a great artist, then that changes the water and the air around her. And the message Streep sends to women watching? She's encouraging women to take up space with confidence, says Applewhite. Carla Rockmore, a fashion designer and influencer who has built a following by championing style for women 50 and older, puts it more bluntly. By dressing so boldly, Meryl Streep is rejecting the premise that women of a certain age must style themselves with a whisper rather than a roar, she says. It's a power move. AARP's own research backs her up. The Mirror Mirror study, which has tracked women's perspectives on aging and beauty since 2018, found that the understanding of beauty expands and deepens with age, a conclusion drawn from surveys of thousands of women across generations. The most recent edition, released in 2025, found that women grow into their authentic selves as they age, but that media representations have failed to capture that authenticity. Streep's press tour, seen through that lens, is not just a fashion moment. It is a corrective. Streep's movie, The Devil Wears Prada 2, opens May 1st, and the 6 weeks that preceded it included stops in six cities around the world and upwards of 30 looks, all of which were built around a single idea. Stylist Michaela Erlanger, who has worked with Streep for 11 years, was clear from the start. This tour was not about Miranda Priestly, the imperious magazine editor Streep plays in the film. We wanted to have a wink and a nod to the original movie, but it's also about evolution, she told Vogue. It was about dressing Meryl Streep as she is now, a powerful and realized woman at the height of her career. Julia von Bohm, a creative consultant and celebrity stylist who has dressed Nicole Kidman, Laura Dern, and Uma Thurman, watched the tour with a professional eye. What struck her was not the volume of the looks, but what held them together. Her looks are more out there for this press tour, but still I feel like they're not like a fashion trend, she says. She still stays herself. That balance showed up city by city. In Seoul, Streep wore a custom Prada red suit. The look was clean, commanding, and elegant. In New York, at the world premiere on April 20th, Erlanger first sent her out in a Gucci tiger print fur coat, what the stylist called a little decoy on Instagram. Before Streep changed into the actual premiere look, a sweeping red Givenchy by Sarah Burton caped gown with black leather opera gloves and David Yurman jewels. Everything about this look exudes power and confidence, Erlanger told Vogue. Every inch of her is covered, but not in a way that feels modest or apologetic. It's both power and autonomy. It reads as fashion armor while still demanding to be looked at all at once. For von Bohm, the through line across every look is not the designers or the silhouettes. It's something inherent to Streep. She never struggled to stay relevant. She was always herself. She never changed, but she's still young in spirit and in fashion, and she has humor. Sometimes when she wears something, she takes it with humor, and that's wonderful. She doesn't take herself too serious. And the message that sends to women watching? Von Bohm is unambiguous. You're not finished with life. You're out there, and you're great, and you're confident. Applewhite makes a related observation. Streep's style, she notes, is doing something specific that separates it from the anxiety-driven dressing that often surrounds older women in Hollywood. Her fashions and her style are not chasing youth. Adrienne Jones, who has taught fashion design at New York's Pratt Institute for more than 25 years, situates Streep within a longer tradition. Women dressing boldly and brilliantly in their later decades is not new, she says. It simply rarely gets this kind of platform. Streep, Jones says, is just one of many style icons who hits the nail on the head every time she steps out the door. What the tour represents for women who aren't celebrities is something Jones has carefully considered. Women over 50 are not dead, she says. The culture of youth has obscured a practical truth. By the time a woman reaches her 50s, she has largely figured out who she is. When you're younger, you really haven't developed a style yet. You're still figuring out who you are, says Jones. That figuring out process, she argues, is what produces the freedom that defines how older women dress at their best. Women over 50 are free. I don't have to fit in any box. I don't even know what the box is, what the shape of a box is. For women who want to start somewhere, Jones has a piece of advice. Forget black as a default. Start with color, she says. Color changes everything. That means a scarf, a sweater, a cardigan, whatever works for you. And don't forget the lipstick. The next item is an excerpt from a book by Sanjay Gupta, M.D., Keep Sharp, Build a Better Brain at Any Age. Chapter 1, What Makes You, You. It was 1992 when I first saw a living human brain, a powerful and life-changing experience for me. It was, and still is, hard for me to believe that so much of what we are, who we will become, and how we interpret the world resides in that intricately woven bundle of tissue. When I am describing a neurosurgery procedure, most people try to visualize what the human brain looks like, and they typically are a little off base. For starters, it doesn't look like a dull and bland gray mass on the outside, despite being referred to as gray matter. It is more pinkish, with whitish-yellow patches and large blood vessels coursing on and through it. It has deep crevasses, known as sulci, and mountainous peaks, known as gyri. Deep fissures separate the brain into the various lobes in a surprisingly consistent way. During an operation, the brain pulsates gently out of the skull's borders and looks very much alive. Consistency-wise, it is not so much rubbery as squishy, more like gelatin. It has always amazed me how fragile the brain is, despite its incredible function and versatility. Once you see the brain, you very much want to protect it and take care of it. To me, the brain has always been a bit mystical. Weighing in at a little over 3 pounds, it comprises all the circuitry we need to do just about everything. Think about that for a moment. It weighs less than most laptop computers, yet it can perform in a way that no computer can or will ever rival. In fact, the oft-cited metaphor of brains being like computers fails in oh so many ways. We may speak in terms of the brain's processing speed, its storage capacity, its circuitry, and its encodings and encryptions, but the brain doesn't have a fixed memory capacity that is waiting to be filled up, and it doesn't calculate in the manner a computer does. Even how we each see and perceive the world is an active interpretation and result of what we pay attention to and anticipate, not a passive receiving of inputs. It is true that our eyes see the world upside down. The brain then takes the input and converts it into a coherent image. In addition, the back of the eye, the retina, provides the brain with two-dimensional images from each eye, which the brain then converts into beautiful, textured, three-dimensional images, providing depth perception. And we all have blind spots in our vision that our brain constantly fills in using constant data you probably didn't even realize you were collecting. No matter how sophisticated artificial intelligence becomes, there will always be some things the human brain can do that no computer can. Compared to other mammals, our brain's size relative to the rest of our body is astonishingly large. Consider the brain of an elephant. It takes up 1/550th of the animal's total weight. Our brain, on the other hand, is about 1/40th of our body weight. But the feature that most sets us apart from all other species is our amazing ability to think in ways that reach far beyond mere survival. Fish, amphibians, reptiles, and birds, for instance, are assumed not to do much thinking, at least in the way we conceive of it. But all animals concern themselves with the everyday business of eating, sleeping, reproducing, and surviving. Automatic instinctual processes under the control of what's called the reptilian brain. We have our own inner primitive reptilian brain that performs the same functions for us, and in fact it drives much of our behavior, perhaps more than we'd like to admit. It is the complexity and large size of our outer cerebral cortex that allows us to perform more sophisticated tasks than, say, cats and dogs. We can more successfully use language, acquire complex skills, create tools, and live in social groups thanks to that bark-like layer of our brain. Cortex means bark in Latin, and in this case, it is the outer layer of the brain, full of folds, ridges, and valleys. Because the brain folds back on itself over and over again, its surface area is far larger than you might guess, a little over 2 square feet on average, though exact calculations do vary. E.g., it would spread out over a page or two of a standard newspaper. And probably somewhere deep in those crevasses is likely the seat of consciousness. Heady stuff. The human brain contains an estimated, give or take, 100 billion brain cells, or neurons, and billions of nerve fibers, although nobody knows these numbers exactly for sure, because exact calculations are impossible as of yet. These neurons are linked by trillions of connections, called synapses. It is through these connections that we are able to think abstractly, feel angry or hungry, remember, rationalize, make decisions, be creative, form language, reminisce about the past, plan the future, hold moral convictions, communicate our intentions, contemplate complex stories, pass judgment, respond to nuanced social cues, coordinate dance moves, know which way is up or down, solve complex problems, tell a lie or a joke, walk on our tiptoes, notice a scent in the air, breathe, sense fear or danger, engage in passive-aggressive behavior, learn to build spaceships, sleep well at night and dream, express and experience deeply felt emotions such as love, analyze information and stimuli in an exceptionally sophisticated fashion, and so on. We can do many of these tasks at the same time, too. Perhaps you're listening to this, drinking a beverage, digesting your lunch, plotting when you'll get to your cluttered garage this year, thinking about your weekend plans in the back of your mind, and breathing, among many other things. Each part of the brain serves a special, defined purpose, and these parts link together to function in a coordinated manner. That last part is key to our new understanding of the brain. When I was in middle school, the brain was thought to be segmented by purpose. One area was for abstract thought, another for coloring within the lines, yet another for forming language. If you took high school biology, you may have heard the story of Phineas Gage, one of the most famous survivors of a serious brain injury. You may not know, however, just how much his unfortunate accident illuminated for scientists the inner workings of the brain, at a time long before we had advanced techniques to measure, test, and examine brain functions. In 1848, the 25-year-old Gage was working on the construction of a railroad in Cavendish, Vermont. One day, as he was packing explosive powder into a hole using a large iron rod measuring 43 inches long and 1.5 inches in diameter and weighing 13.25 pounds, the powder detonated. The rod shot upward into his face, penetrating Gage's left cheek. It traveled all the way through his head and brain and out the top. His left eye was blinded, but he didn't die, and possibly didn't even lose consciousness or experience severe pain, telling the doctor who first attended to him, "Here's business enough for you." Gage's personality, however, did not survive the blow intact. According to some accounts, he went from being a model gentleman to a mean, violent, unreliable person. The curious case of Phineas Gage was the first to demonstrate a link between trauma to certain regions of the brain and personality change. It had never been that clear-cut before. Keep in mind that in the 1800s, phrenologists still believed that measuring the size of bumps on a person's skull could be used to assess personality. 12 years after the accident, Phineas Gage died at age 36 after experiencing a series of seizures. He has been written about in the medical literature ever since, becoming one of neuroscience's most famous patients. There was something else Phineas Gage taught us that is particularly important for this book. Some accounts of his life document a return of his more amiable nature closer to his death, which indicated the ability of the brain to heal and rehabilitate itself, even after significant trauma. This process of reestablishing networks and connections in areas of the brain damaged by the injury is what's called neuroplasticity, an important concept we'll be exploring. The brain is a lot less static than we thought in the past. It's alive, growing, learning, and changing all throughout our lives. This dynamism offers hope for everyone looking to keep their mental faculties intact. Although documentation on Gage's accident gave us a glimpse of the brain's complexity and the connection to behavior, it still took more than another century for us to understand that the brain's stunning power isn't simply due to its individual anatomical compartments. It's the circuitry and communication between those sections that make up our complicated responses and behaviors. Many areas of the brain develop at different paces and in different stages of our life. For this reason, an adult solves problems differently and faster than a child does. An older person might struggle with motor skills, such as walking and coordination in the dark. And the teenager might be a track and field star with perfect vision. When most of us think about the brain, we probably think about the element of it that makes us, well, us. We ponder the mind, the part that includes our consciousness and is reflected by that quintessential inner voice, or as some would say, that monologic chatter we listen to all day long. It is your you that bosses you around all day, raises important as well as inane questions, beats you up emotionally on occasion, and makes life a series of decisions. I also have been mystified that every moment of jealousy, insecurity, and fear we have ever experienced lies within the caverns of the brain. And somehow, the brain can take in data and create hope, joy, and pleasure. The mind is what first drove me to study the brain. Oddly, however, we still don't really know precisely where consciousness resides in the brain, or if it is even in the brain entirely. I find this to be a fundamentally important point. That state of being aware of oneself and one's surroundings, consciousness, on which everything else is predicated, remains elusive. Sure, I can tell you where in your brain rests the networks for processing sight, solving a math equation, knowing how to speak a language, walking, tying your shoelaces, and planning a vacation. But I cannot tell you exactly where your self-awareness comes from. It is probably the result of a confluence of factors throughout the brain, the outcome of metacognition, activities that involve multiple regions of the brain in their interconnectivity. Getting to the brain is a highly orchestrated and meticulously planned journey. First, the skin is cut. Incidentally, it is the skin that contains pain fibers that must be dulled to perform brain surgery. The skull and the brain itself, that organ that innervates the entire body, has no sensory receptors of its own. It is why conducting brain surgery on an awake patient is an option, and probably why Phineas Gage felt little pain. The dura mater, tough mother, the layer covering the brain, has a few sensory fibers as well, but the brain itself does not. It is so meta, as the kids say. Once I've gotten inside someone's head, literally, I usually have a moment when I reflect on the fact that the brain can now be manipulated way too easily. After you have snuck into the castle, the skull, you have free rein. The brain floats in a bath of clear fluid and has no discernible smell. The brain offers nearly no resistance as you dissect, prod, probe, and cut. A patient could lose function of a limb if too much pressure is placed in one area, or develop crippling dizziness from pressure in another section. A single snip could rob the patient's sense of smell, and a bigger snip could be blinding or worse. I've often wondered why the brain wouldn't put up more of a fight. Knowing how vulnerable a brain can be on its exposure during surgery, I feel like a SWAT team member whenever I operate on one. Or maybe I'm more like a highly trained thief. My goal is to get in, take what I need, say a tumor, abscess, or aneurysm, and get the hell out without ever being detected. I want to disrupt the brain as little as possible. Perhaps because it is encased in solid bone, the brain is often treated as a black box, viewed only in terms of its inputs and outputs, without full knowledge of its internal workings. Impenetrable and indecipherable. And perhaps that is why the medical establishment simply resorted to the convenient adage that what is good for the heart is also good for the brain. Truth is, though, that the saying became popular largely because both the heart and the brain have blood vessels. The brain, of course, is exponentially more intricate. What's more, the heart is a glorified pump, an engineering marvel for sure, but still a pump that can now be replicated in an engineer's laboratory. There is no true metaphor for the brain. If you become brain dead due to some horrible head injury, there is no replacement. It is the command central for not just our body, but for our existence. Despite how much we have mapped it, probed it, infused it with chemicals, we are still not exactly sure what makes it tick or slows its tick. This has no doubt played into our frustrations in understanding and treating neurodegenerative decline and complex disease processes and disorders of the brain, from autism to Alzheimer's. Now, here's the silver lining. We may never know all the mysterious perplexities of the human brain and come to control it like my parents can an automobile, and that is okay. Maybe we're not supposed to know where consciousness resides or how our personal perceptions and perspectives are neuronally born. No, we can't touch our brains the way we can our skin or nose, but we know it's there, just like the air we breathe and the wind we feel on our face. We also know it's home to another bewildering marvel we cannot see, touch, or feel, but immediately associate with the brain. Memory, the process of remembering. But it's much more than that. It is what makes us uniquely human, and it's the first pillar of having a sharp, fast-thinking, resilient brain. Memory, as the ancient Greek dramatist Aeschylus said, is the mother of all wisdom. But it's also the mother of everything about us. The smell of your grandma's cooking, the sound of your child's voice, the image of your late father's face, the thrills of a vacation you took 20 years ago. These are the memories that form our ongoing experiences of life and give us a sense of self and identity. Memories are what make us feel alive, capable, and valuable. They also help us feel comfortable with certain people and surroundings, connect the past with the present, and yield a framework for the future. Even bad memories can be useful, as they help us to avoid certain situations and inform better decision-making. Memory is the most commonly recognized cognitive function, a higher brain function. In addition to memory, cognition includes attention, writing, reading, abstract thinking, decision-making, problem-solving, and performing everyday tasks, like navigating your way while driving, figuring out the tip at a restaurant, appreciating the benefits or harmful effects of the food you eat, or admiring the works of different artists. Memory is the cornerstone of all learning, for it is where we store knowledge and process that knowledge. Our memory must decide what information is worth keeping and where it fits in relation to previous knowledge that we have already stored. What we store in our memories helps us process new situations. This concludes the reading of the AARP magazine and bulletin. We hope you found these articles interesting and informative, and if you have any questions or comments about this broadcast, please call Radio I at 859-422-6390. Your reader has been Bill DeNarstel. Next, please stay tuned for Health Corner on Radio I.
6: This is Bob Myers from the Historical Society of Michigan with a Michigan History Moment. Fur trader John Askin came to Fort Michilimackinac a poor man. He left it a poor man, too. But in between time, he made a fortune. Askin was born in Ireland in 1739 and came to North America with the British Army in 1758 during the French and Indian War. After the British took over New France, Askin entered the fur trade and came to the Great Lakes region. Traders could make a fortune in furs, but they could lose it just as easily. In 1763, during the Native American uprising known as Pontiac's Rebellion, fire destroyed Askin's property at besieged Detroit. The disaster left the young man in debt to the tune of £7,000. That was in an era when a tradesman might make £100 in a good year. But for Askin, good luck followed bad luck. In 1764, he was made the deputy commissary for the garrison at Fort Michilimackinac. The position returned his access to the fur trade, and creditors in Albany, New York, provided him with trade goods. Askin was back in business. He established a depot at Grand Portage in present-day Minnesota and a blacksmith shop at Fort Michilimackinac. He married a Native American woman, which helped establish valuable kinship ties and kept expanding his trade. By the early 1770s, he had paid off his creditors. Now on a solid financial footing, Askin redoubled his trading efforts. He and Great Britain's Indian agent at Sault Ste. Marie, Jean-Baptiste Cadeau, established a wildly profitable post at the Sioux. In 1778, he opened a post on the French River on Georgian Bay. That year, when Askin added up his assets in land, goods, and other valuables, it came to nearly 13,000 pounds. Askin was rich. Then, in 1780, he ran afoul of Fort Michilimackinac's new commanding officer, Patrick Sinclair. The rather inept and quarrelsome Sinclair found fault with practically everyone. He not only dismissed Askin as fort commissary, but also forced him to pay a 4,000 pound bond and destroyed his post on the French River. Askin was broke. Again. But Askin's life was full of ups.

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1: For tomorrow, a mix of clouds and sun during the day, followed by partly cloudy skies in the evening, a high 57. 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
3: Hi, this is Valerie Goldston. Today, I'll be reading the latest articles from the Reader's Digest magazine. Could he avoid AI for two whole days? By A.J. Jacobs from the New York Times. When I decided to live without artificial intelligence for 48 hours, I figured it would affect some parts of my routine. I knew I wouldn't be able to watch Netflix algorithm-recommended documentaries or read marketing emails written by bots, for instance. That I could deal with. What I didn't expect was that my attempt to avoid AI would affect nearly every part of my life. What I ate, what I wore, how I got around. I undertook this experiment with the goal of seeing firsthand just how prevalent AI is in our everyday lives. Good luck with that, said Jeff Weisler, the host of a podcast called AI Curious. I used to say that if you want to avoid AI, you should go be a goat herder in the mountains. Now I can't even say that, because goat herders probably use it too, wittingly or not. For starters, they check the weather, and nowadays almost every weather prediction is made with AI. While researching my subject, I encountered widely conflicting opinions. Is AI overhyped? Merely a glorified spell check, as some people insist? Or is it the biggest discovery since fire, as others claim? Is it taking away our freedom of choice by forcing us to obey biased algorithms? Or is it making our lives better in a thousand small ways, as Garrett Winther, the chief product officer at the venture capital firm NewLab, argued? People think AI is scary, Winther told me, but really it's improving our lives in ways we don't even notice, allowing us to breathe easier, literally. Before I started my experiment on a random Monday in October, I had to answer a fundamental question. How should I define AI? Many people associate the term with generative AI, which burst onto the scene in 2022. It's the technology that churns out college English papers and concocts images of smiling customers for soft drink ads. But the AI umbrella also covers other types of programs capable of learning and evolving, including machine learning, which has been widespread since the 2000s. A machine learning program updates itself or its predictions based on new data. To be AI-free, I decided, I would avoid both generative AI and machine learning. I would be a purist. Still in bed in my New York City apartment, I reflexively grabbed my iPhone so that I could hold it in front of my face and unlock the screen. But no, facial recognition runs on AI. I typed in my password like it was 2017. What could I do with my phone now that it was open? Not much. No Facebook, no Instagram. Social media feeds are determined by AI and littered with AI-generated ads. How about a podcast? Nope. Many podcasts use AI editing programs to remove the ums and awkward silences. Should I check the news? According to a 2024 Associated Press report, 70% of journalists reported that their organizations use generative AI tools for research or other purposes. I would be cut off from current events, which could be a nice bonus. Checking my email was also a no-no. Gmail uses machine learning to weed out spam. I put my iPhone

0: in a drawer. In the kitchen, my wife Julie flicked on the lights. I flicked them off. "Are you kidding me?" she asked. "The energy grid uses machine learning to predict where the demand will be," I explained. I told Julie there was no reason to worry, though. I had prepared for this eventuality by purchasing a portable solar-powered generator. I plugged a lamp into it and lit up the kitchen with pride. Brushing my teeth was more of a challenge, at least if I wanted to use water. The New York City reservoir system has a tool that takes data from a network of sensors, which it combines with historic data. Scientists and engineers use these findings to help anticipate demand and make decisions about infrastructure repair. But I was ready for my self-imposed drought. Like a doomsday prepper, I had been collecting rainwater in a bowl. I know, a bit ridiculous, but the absurdity helped me see the world with new eyes. I was spotting AI everywhere, as if I had an ultraviolet flashlight revealing all the germs we can't see. The fact is, almost every object in our lives is affected by generative AI and machine learning. I decided to rate everything in my life on a scale of 1 to 10. If something owes its existence entirely to AI or machine learning, like the spam emails that clogged my inbox, it gets a 10. What about the tree outside my window? The New York Department of Parks and Recreation uses cars equipped with visual scanners to conduct an AI-powered tree census, which tracks the health of the city's more than 600,000 sidewalk trees. So my neighborhood maple has been touched by AI, but only tangentially. It scores a mere 1 out of 10. I can rest in its shade with just a little guilt. My business meetings are often conducted over Zoom, which uses AI for noise suppression, among other things. So I was glad to have received an invitation to meet three other nonfiction authors at a restaurant downtown. What to wear? Certainly not my H&M chinos, which scored a 4 on my ranking. Like many big clothing retailers, H&M uses machine learning to optimize shipping routes, and its designers have experimented with AI-powered tools. If you're leaving, could you take out the garbage? Julie asked. Sadly, I could not. To be safe, I had to avoid contact with the sanitation system, which uses machine learning to optimize the garbage truck routes and AI robots to sort recycling. How could I get to the restaurant? Uber and Lyft were verboten since they use AI for pricing, demand, and scheduling. How about hailing a taxi? Still no. Automakers use AI to design parts, and more than half of modern cars come loaded with machine learning features, such as the sensors that alert you when you have drifted into another lane. I considered the subway. The Metropolitan Transportation Authority uses AI-enabled software to monitor fare evasion patterns. So the subway received a 2 on my scale. Not bad. But a safer option might be a bicycle. Not a city bike rental, which uses machine learning to predict demand and determine the placement of its bicycles. Instead, I borrowed my son's bike. Alas, I was likely to incur a number of violations on my ride. The New York City Department of Transportation uses machine learning to analyze traffic and pedestrian flow. I pedaled downtown nonetheless, pausing on a corner to examine a folding Rand McNally city map. Yes, I could still buy paper maps, which was a good thing since I couldn't check Waze or Google Maps, which use machine learning to pinpoint your location and update your route. I unfolded the map, battling gusts of wind while trying to figure out which avenues had bike lanes. I reflexively used my thumb and forefinger to enlarge 6th Avenue. Well, almost. I caught myself at the last moment. Regardless, the map didn't have that info. utterly failing to refold it properly, I ended up stuffing the bulky paper accordion back in my bag. Finally, I arrived at my destination, the hole-in-the-wall restaurant. "Thanks for organizing lunch," I whispered to author Jonathan Goodman. "Why are you whispering?" he asked. I explained that I was trying to avoid interacting with AI and had noted the presence of a man nearby who was wearing AirPods. The new Apple AirPods Pro 3 include an AI feature that translates languages in real time. Over lunch, we talked about the use of AI in publishing, including its impressive editing abilities. I gave up whispering and hoped for the best. How to pay for my food? That was a head-scratcher. Credit card companies use AI to detect fraudulent activity, as does the ATM where I get my cash. "Do you accept gold?" I asked the manager. "I'm sorry, no," he said. "I don't know the rates of gold." That was a shame because I had brought some with me. My mother, a jewelry maker, had given me 3 tiny 20-carat gold horses left over from a necklace she had made. I figured cash was lower on the AI scale than credit cards, so I paid with $20 bills. "Let's get a selfie before we leave," Goodman said. "I don't think I should," I said. Smartphone cameras use AI to figure out where to focus and how to adjust for lighting. But I had come prepared with a vintage Kodak folding camera in my bag. I held it aloft. "Everybody stay still for 20 minutes, Goodman joked. I snapped a photo, or tried to. The shutter was stuck. Truth be told, the restaurant meal had earned me several violations. The food service industry has AI aplenty. I'd ordered scrambled eggs, figuring a one-ingredient meal required less AI. There was also the fact that my lunchmates had reserved our table with the machine learning-equipped Resy app. Further, the Parched Hospitality Group, which operates Hole in the Wall, uses AI-enhanced software for invoicing, payroll, and food orders, according to Tom Rouse, the company's chief strategy officer. To atone for my restaurant sins, I decided to forage for my next meal in Central Park. I'd watched a video by Steve Brill, a forager known as Wildman, who has gathered foodstuffs in New York City parks since the 1980s. I plucked up several plantain weeds, not to be confused with the much more delicious banana relatives called plantains. At dinner, I tried them. They tasted like the dirt they had come from. I erased the flavor with some red peppers that a friend had gotten at an organic farm. That night, I collapsed into bed. Luckily, my mattress was not one of those smart mattresses that adjusts the firmness and temperature with AI. Not long after waking up on day 2, I decided it was movie time. A big downside of AI is that it can force us into cultural silos. Streaming services nudge us toward the type of entertainment we're already familiar with. I replaced the Netflix recommendation algorithm with my high school English teacher, a film buff. Before my experiment, I had emailed him for a suggestion. He responded, "Currently re-exploring John Altman, Brewster McCloud." Whoa! I had ordered this 1970s movie on DVD, and now I watched it on a portable DVD player we had neglected for 2 decades. Brewster McCloud was bizarre and woe-worthy, and I was glad to be out of my Netflix bubble. Before leaving the apartment, I put on my anti-facial recognition sunglasses. The streets of Manhattan are monitored by thousands of security cameras. Some are operated by the police department, others by businesses. After a suspected crime, the NYPD can search the footage using AI-powered facial recognition software. So just by strolling outside, I risked interacting with AI. Hence my ghost sunglasses. I had bought them from Reflectables, a privacy protection company. The white frames and yellow tinted lenses defy facial recognition cameras by blocking the infrared light they use to map our features. Back home, I had to make a phone call. A tricky undertaking since the iPhone uses machine learning for noise suppression and energy efficiency. Julia retrieved a landline telephone, curly cord and all, from a storage locker in the basement. It wasn't a perfect solution, as Verizon uses AI to predict damage to its fiber lines, but it ranked lower on my AI scale than a smartphone. My plan was to attempt a Herculean feat, to find an actual human being at eBay customer support who would talk to me. I'd paid for a vintage 1990s bike, which had failed to arrive. That's why I had settled for riding my son's 2022 bike on day one. First, I needed the number for eBay headquarters. I called 411. "City and state, please," said a robotic voice. "Can I talk to a human being, please?" I replied. Voice recognition programs rated an 8 on my scale. They ran on AI programs trained on millions of spoken words. Moments later, a different voice said, "City and state, please." "Are you a human being?" I asked. "Yes, I am." "Me too." I requested the number for eBay. While the operator was looking it up, I asked, "By the way, what kind of people still call 411? Then a robotic voice gave me eBay's number. Things went downhill from there. The eBay phone tree flat out refused to connect me to a non-robot. I spent the final hours of my experiment trying to draft this article. I couldn't use my MacBook Pro since it's loaded with machine learning features. I got down to work on a typewriter I had bought days earlier. I loved the clickety-clack sound, but the ribbon was low on ink. I switched to a pencil and paper, despite my worry that the manufacturers of those simple writing tools were among the more than 50% of companies that use AI in hiring, according to a survey by resume builders. Since my solar power box had run out of juice, I wrote by candlelight. So how am I feeling in these last few hours? A little unsettled by just how prevalent AI is. I'd like more transparency. It seems important to know when an image or email is AI generated, and I'd like more control over the algorithms that influence my life. I'm also less sure about how the world would look in 5 years, but more certain that AI would be increasingly involved. "We're just at the beginning of the AI era," said Wilser, the host of the AI Curious podcast. On the spectrum of AI is glorified spell check to AI is bigger than fire, the project has moved me slightly in the bigger than fire direction. If I were to write a sequel to this story in 5 years, I would have an even more difficult time. Up next, news from the world of medicine by Molly Janinski. Brush up. A new study from New York University, which the lead author called the largest study and most detailed analysis of its kind, found that certain microbes in the mouth were linked to a sharply higher risk of pancreatic cancer. By analyzing saliva samples for more than 120,000 adults and tracking their health for nearly a decade, the team compared results from 445 participants who were diagnosed with pancreatic cancer with 445 people who were not. A total of 27 oral bacteria and fungi, some notably tied to gum disease, were linked to have a 3.5 times greater risk of pancreatic cancer. The study was also the first to identify a type of candida yeast that can be found both in the mouth and in pancreatic tumors. The study authors say good oral hygiene can protect you against periodontal disease and now possibly cancer. More mangoes, please. A study at the University of California, Davis, found that 2 servings of mangoes a day can help postmenopausal women keep their hearts healthy by lowering blood pressure and cholesterol levels. The study included 24 women ages 50 to 70 who were overweight or obese. For 2 weeks, the women ate approximately 1.5 cups of mangoes each day. About 2 hours after eating mangoes, the women's systolic blood pressure dropped by about 6 points. And by the end of the study, participants had reduced their total cholesterol and LDL, bad cholesterol, levels by about 13 points. This looks interesting. Here's why seasonal allergies are so much worse for women than men, by Lisa Lombardi. Ladies, it's allergy season. If you're sniffling, sneezing, and coughing more than the men in your life, there's a reason. Here's the scoop. No, it's not your imagination, and we have the scientific proof. When April rolls around, I snap into hay fever defense mode. I pop daily Zyrtex, squirt Flonase up my nose twice a day, and stuff tissues into every bag I own. Oh, and I carry my asthma inhaler. Yay, spring! My fellow allergy sufferers, it's not our imaginations. Allergies are getting worse every year, confirms Elise Liu, MD, an instructor at the Department of Allergy and Immunology at the Yale School of Medicine in New Haven, Connecticut. She says it's partly due to climate change making allergy season last longer, but there are other factors experts are still teasing out. But beyond severity, it seems like women suffer more from allergies. Case in point, my husband will have a day or two when he complains of a tickle in his throat, and meanwhile, I'm hopped up on every allergy medicine known to womankind. To find out if allergies actually affect women differently than men, I combed the scientific research and talked to Dr. Liu and Payal Gupta, MD, a New York-based allergist, immunologist, and spokesperson for the American College of Allergy, Asthma, and Immunology, ACAAI. Read on to learn the truth about women and allergies and get tips for surviving the season of itchy throats, tearing eyes, and exploding sinuses. Who's more likely to have allergies, women or men? Women have higher rates of allergies than men do, according to the National Center for Health Statistics. But it doesn't start out that way in childhood. More boys, 21.3%, than girls, 19.8%, have seasonal allergies, while asthma affects 7.3% of boys and 5.6% of girls. The flip happens at puberty, and it's not a coincidence because it tracks almost perfectly with the hormonal changes of adolescence, explains Dr. Gupta. By the time they reach adulthood, women have taken the lead, with 29.5% of women suffering from allergies, compared with 20.7% of men. Women also have asthma at higher rates than men, 9.7% to 6.2%. Exactly why are women more prone to allergies? Hormones play a key role in this allergy gender gap. It's one of the most striking examples of how sex hormones fundamentally shape immunity, Dr. Gupta says. As kids, boys have higher rates of allergies and asthma because of differences in airway size and immune development. But once estrogen rises in girls, the immune system shifts, Dr. Gupta explains. Estrogen tends to amplify a specific immune response responsible for allergic inflammation, she adds. So what was a boy's disease in childhood becomes a woman's disease in adulthood. Here's how this plays out. Estrogen can activate the allergy cells in our body, which are mast cells, Dr. Liu says. Mast cells produce chemicals, including histamine, which is the major chemical driver that leads to what we think of as allergy symptoms. And since women's mast cells are more easily triggered due to estrogen, it likely takes less of them to react to allergens, according to Dr. Liu. Do women have more severe allergies too? Women have higher rates of anaphylaxis, more severe asthma, and are more likely to be hospitalized for allergic disease, Dr. Gupta says. A 2024 study of BMJ open respiratory research, for example, found that women have more asthma flares and worse airway constriction than men. Women are also more likely to experience drug hypersensitivity reactions and adverse medication effects, Dr. Gupta adds. It's partly biological, as estrogen-primed mast cells may react easily, but it's also a symptom of a problem in healthcare. Women's symptoms are still undertreated and/or attributed to anxiety, Dr. Gupta adds. When a woman comes in with severe allergic disease, we need to take it seriously. Does menstruation affect allergy symptoms? Absolutely. Women's allergy and asthma symptoms can fluctuate with the hormonal ups and downs of the menstrual cycle. Many women notice this even before they have the language for it, Dr. Gupta says. The luteal phase, the week or two before menstruation, is when progesterone drops and estrogen fluctuates. And this is when many women report their worst asthma days and most intense allergy symptoms. Beyond that common annoyance, there's a very rare condition some women have called progesterone hypersensitivity. Women can be allergic to the sex hormone's progesterone, Dr. Liu says. The typical pattern is hives, but sometimes extreme systemic allergic reactions, known as anaphylaxis, can occur when progesterone levels are high each month. Progesterone, you may remember from health class, peaks days after ovulation, then bottoms out. Women with this immune condition may also react to infertility treatments due to exposure to the hormone. Symptoms of progesterone hypersensitivity sometimes go away at menopause or during pregnancy, according to a report in the Annals of Allergy, Asthma, and Immunology. But if you have unexplained cyclical hives, be sure to see an allergist. You may need to carry a two-pack of emergency epinephrine devices, such as EpiPens. What's the best way to treat allergies in women? The first step is to find an allergist who understands how the female sex can affect allergies. There aren't sex-specific allergy medications per se, but there absolutely should be more individualized thinking, says Dr. Gupta. This is especially true if a woman is expecting. During pregnancy, medication safety becomes a major consideration, Dr. Gupta says. Biologic allergy medications like dupilumab or omalizumab are increasingly important for women with severe disease, she adds. Sex stratified data in clinical trials has been lacking, she says, and we need to change that. Beyond that, here are some targeted strategies every woman with allergies should know. Jump on allergy meds early. Seasonal allergies are highly treatable, so don't try to white-knuckle through it, Dr. Gupta says. The trick to feeling better is to time your medications and begin early. Antihistamines and nasal steroid sprays are most effective when you start using them before your season begins, not after your symptoms are already raging, Dr. Gupta says. Tree pollen season starts as early as February in parts of the U.S. and lasts into summer, according to the ACAAI. Grass season peaks in late spring and summer. Ragweed starts in late summer and goes through fall. Mold allergy is considered a year-round allergy, but it can kick up outdoors in fall. Track symptoms during your cycle. If you notice your allergies or asthma are reliably worse at certain points in the month, Dr. Gupta suggests noting when symptoms flare and sharing that with your doctor. Get tested. Ask an allergist for skin and blood allergy testing to pinpoint what substances trigger your symptoms. Knowing exactly what you're allergic to helps you avoid them. For instance, if you're allergic to dust mites, you can invest in allergy-proof pillow protectors and good air purifiers. Knowing your triggers also allows for targeted treatment through immunotherapy, aka allergy shots. Consider allergy shots. If you're miserable with allergies, you may want to consider shots for either seasonal allergies like birch pollen or year-round ones like dust mites and cat or dog dander. It's the only treatment that actually changes the underlying disease rather than just masking symptoms, Dr. Gupta says. And it's generally safe and highly effective in women, though we typically don't start it during pregnancy. Have your own back. If you have allergies, you don't have to suffer in sniffly silence. Women with allergic disease are more likely to be undertreated, Dr. Gupta says. If your symptoms are affecting your sleep, your work, your quality of life, make sure you tell your doctor.
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2: Weather for this afternoon, cloudy with some rain, a high 57. For tonight, cloudy skies with a low of 40. For tomorrow, a mix of clouds and sun during the day, followed by partly cloudy skies in the evening, a high 57. 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
2: 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What to know about peak span, the new aging metric scientists are talking about, by Jamie Ducharme. Fact-checked by Nick Blackmer. At a glance, a new study introduces the concept of peak span. Peak span refers to the length of time a person maintains or stays near their peak health. There's no single way to extend peak span. Focusing on small habits and overall healthy lifestyle choices matters most. You've heard of lifespan. Probably health span, too. But have you heard of peak span? Peak span is the length of time someone spends at or near peak health, as defined by the authors of a recent paper in the journal Aging and Disease. We usually stay just a few years at our peak, said Alex Zhavoronkov, PhD, an author of the paper and founder of the biotech company InSilico Medicine. But it doesn't have to be that way, argues Zhavoronkov. He believes humans can extend their peak spans to stay in top form longer. What is peak span? Peak span, as defined by the new paper, is about how long someone can stay near optimal health in a given physical domain. That means peak span varies by organ system. Your cardiovascular peak span might be different from your cognitive peak span, for example. The idea is to take your maximal performance that you've ever achieved in your lifetime within a specific function and look at how long you can stay within 10% of it, Zhavoronkov said. How is that different from health span? It depends on who you ask. In the paper, Zhavoronkov and his co-authors define health span as years lived free of major disease, but there is no universal definition for the concept. The way I define health span is not just absence of disease, said Mahtab Jafari, PharmD, director of the University of California Irvine Center for Health Span Sciences. It's about maintaining what you have. Health span could be defined as the period of time that you remain healthy. And being healthy is more than just free of disease, agreed Jay Luthar, MD, a Boston-based integrative primary care physician. How many more subdomains of spans do we really need? How long is your peak span? In most parts of the body, physical function tends to peak relatively early, generally in one's 20s or 30s, according to Zhavoronkov's paper. As cellular and molecular damage accumulates with time, systems often start to decline, and the risk for disease goes up. That's a general trend. But individuals can peak at very different times, Luther said. Imagine someone who's sedentary in their 20s and 30s and has very poor measures of physical fitness, he said. They don't actually meet their theoretical peak in those decades. But that doesn't mean that in their 50s or 60s, they couldn't say, I'm going to change my entire lifestyle and start running marathons. A 2026 study in the journal Geriatrics reinforced that some people get better with age. The study assessed the cognitive and physical health of thousands of older adults for up to 12 years. Almost half of the group improved either cognitively or physically during the study period. It's never too early to start, and it's never too late to start focusing on health span, Jafari told Health. Can you extend your peak span? Improvement may be possible at any age, but is it realistic or helpful to aim for peak health forever? Not necessarily, Luther said. It's possible to get so obsessed with healthy aging that you become anxious in the present. Plus, some of the most meaningful things in life, happiness, wisdom, connection, fulfillment, aren't neatly captured by concepts like peak span, he said. Then, there's the fact that aging is inevitable. As of now, there is no miracle drug proven to extend lifespan, health span, or peak span. But there are relatively small fixes that can make a big difference, Zhavoronkov said. The simplest intervention that allows you to regain lost function when it comes to eyesight would be glasses, he pointed out. You could think of hip replacements, dentures, and hearing aids similarly. The point is, extending peak span isn't necessarily about high-tech regenerative medicine or brand new drugs, he said. At least as the science stands now, in fact, the best tools available are lifestyle adjustments, Jafari said. Basics like staying active, following a balanced diet, and spending time with your loved ones have been shown to boost longevity. Your mindset matters too. The recent geriatric study found that the people whose cognitive or physical health improved with age tended to be those who had positive outlooks on aging. On the flip side, another recent study found that anxiety about aging may actually speed up the aging process. The goal then may not be to stop aging altogether, but to greet it with optimism and a sense of agency. My advice to everyone who wants to live significantly longer, Zhavoronkov said, is to change your mindset to a longevity mindset. And now, spinach, apples, and more land on this year's Dirty Dozen list. Should You Worry? By Sarah Garone. Fact-checked by Nick Blackmer. Published on March 26, 2026. At a glance, the EWG recently released its 2026 Dirty Dozen list, ranking produce with the highest pesticide residues. Experts say the list can offer context, but isn't a reason to avoid those foods. Eating plenty of fruits and vegetables matters more than worrying about pesticide risks. The Environmental Working Group, EWG, has released its 2026 Dirty Dozen, an annual list ranking the 12 fruits and vegetables most contaminated by pesticides. For many shoppers, the guide offers a simple way to think about reducing exposure. But some experts have concerns about the list, arguing that it upholds unnecessary standards and fosters fear around healthy foods, potentially causing people to consume less of them. So, should you tote this resource to the store alongside your grocery list, or take its guidance lightly? Here's what to know. What is the Dirty Dozen list? Almost every year since 2004, the EWG has released its Shopper's Guide to Pesticides in Produce, which includes the Dirty Dozen list, alongside another list called the Clean 15, which highlights produce with little to no detectable pesticide residue. The goal of these lists, said EWG Associate Scientist Dana de Montagnac, MPH, is to help consumers make informed choices using food safety data they might not otherwise see. For the 2026 lists, researchers analyzed more than 54,000 samples of 47 fruits and vegetables tested by the U.S. Department of Agriculture's USDA Pesticide Data Program. Before testing, the foods were washed under running water for 15 to 20 seconds and peeled and prepared as typically eaten. Several pounds of a sampled food were then blended together and analyzed for pesticide residue. The EWG then ranked the foods based on factors like the number and toxicity of pesticide residues detected. See the chart below for the EWG's Dirty Dozen and Clean 15 lists for 2026. The list for the 2026 Dirty Dozen, highest pesticide residue include 1. Spinach, 2. Kale, collard, and mustard greens, 3. Strawberries, 4. Grapes, 5. Nectarines, 6. Peaches, 7. Cherries, 8. Apples, 9. Blackberries, 10. Pears, 11. Potatoes, 12. Blueberries. The 2026 Clean 15 lowest pesticide residue includes 1. Pineapple, 2. Sweet corn, fresh and frozen, 3. Avocados, 4. Papaya, 5. Onions, 6. Frozen sweet peas, 7. Asparagus, 8. Cabbage, 9. Cauliflower, 10. Watermelon, 11. Mangoes, 12. Bananas, 13. Carrots, 14. Mushrooms, 15. Kiwi. The EWG also noted that this year's list highlights the use and potential exposure to pesticides that are recognized as PFAS, or forever chemicals. 3 of the 10 most frequently detected pesticides were PFAS pesticides. Scientists are still trying to figure out how toxic these forever chemicals are, but the EWG said their persistence in the environment and potential impact on human health warrants further research. What experts really think of the Dirty Dozen? Experts caution against placing too much stock in the Dirty Dozen for various reasons, including that the list may overstate risk and that research doesn't necessarily support extra health benefits of substituting organic produce for conventional varieties. In reality, most produce already falls within established safety limits. Registered dietitian Tomi Amador, MSRD, pointed to the Food and Drug Administration's FY 2023 Pesticide Residue Monitoring Report, which found that about 97% of domestic food samples, primarily produce, met standards set by the Environmental Protection Agency, EPA, and about 39% had no detectable residues at all. The EPA sets pesticide tolerances at levels deemed to have a reasonable certainty of no harm, while the FDA monitors foods to make sure residues stay within those limits. Meanwhile, the EWG scores produce based on how often pesticides are detected and in what combinations, meaning foods can land on the Dirty Dozen list even when residue levels are well within what federal agencies consider safe. Additionally, the research supporting the health benefits of organic produce is not terribly compelling, said Amador, who pointed to a study that found no decrease in risk for consumers when choosing organic fruits and vegetables over conventional ones. From a consumer and public health perspective, the list may also deter people from buying produce at all, said registered dietitian Amy Brownstein, MSRDN. The Dirty Dozen can unintentionally label produce as good or bad, fueling unnecessary fear, she said, pointing to research that showed this trend among low-income families who were afraid to buy conventional produce due to pesticide rankings. How much should you rely on this list? While the list can offer some insight into pesticide exposure, which has been linked to conditions like certain cancers, type 2 diabetes, and cardiovascular disease, experts say it shouldn't dictate your grocery decisions. The bigger priority is simply eating more fruits and vegetables, a point the EWG and experts can agree on. Folks should still eat plenty of fruits and vegetables, whether conventionally grown or organic, as the benefits of a produce-rich diet outweigh the risks of pesticide exposure, said Montagnac. While the Dirty Dozen may be useful back pocket information for overall health, keep your focus on consuming more fruits and veggies, regardless of their ranking. And now I'll be reading, Should You Try Acupuncture for Anxiety? By Stephanie Booth. Medically reviewed by Arner Kroner, DAOM. Updated on March 4th, 2026. At a glance, acupuncture helps relieve anxiety by balancing your autonomic nervous system. An acupuncturist places needles at points like your wrist and between your eyes to ease anxiety symptoms. You can safely receive acupuncture when it is performed by certified practitioners using sterile needles. Traditional Chinese medicine uses acupuncture to alleviate pain and treat other medical conditions, including anxiety. Acupuncture needles are placed on the insides of your wrists, between your eyes, and on your ears. Does acupuncture work for anxiety? Yes, it does. Acupuncture eases anxiety by regulating the nervous system, specifically by bringing the branches of the autonomic nervous system back into balance, Ashley Flores, a licensed acupuncturist in Chicago, told Health. According to Chinese medicine, energy, or qi, flows up and down pathways in the body. Sometimes the energy is blocked, deficient, excessive, or unbalanced. This puts the body out of balance and in turn causes illness, Elizabeth Trattner, a board-certified doctor of Chinese and integrative medicine who practices in Miami Beach, Florida, told Health. Acupuncture restores homeostasis and encourages healing. How does it work? As a part of traditional Chinese medicine, acupuncture uses a whole system or holistic approach to health. The holistic approach may include recommendations for exercise, qigong and tai chi in particular, nutrition, phytotherapy, utilizing medicines that come from plants and herbs, psychotherapy. We don't separate the physical and mental aspects of a patient, as they're both intimately tied together, explained Trattner. According to traditional Chinese medicine, yin deficiency is one of the main reasons for anxiety. Yin, along with yang, allows a person to have aligned qi. Yin deficiency indicates problems related to emotion, and symptoms can include anxiety, night sweats, tension, and depression. What happens in a session? An acupuncturist will work with you to understand your health goals before placing any needles in the acupuncture points, which are located on meridians, or channels, in a three-dimensional space under the skin. Then, you'll relax on a comfortable table, typically face up, while very fine needles, about the width of a hair, are carefully inserted under your skin. They shouldn't hurt when placed correctly. The needles stay in for about 30 minutes, and though it varies depending on the acupuncturist, some will leave you in the room with a heat lamp, blanket, essential oils, or soothing sound frequencies playing. Where are acupuncture needles placed for anxiety? The needles must be inserted into acupoints, very specific locations based on your physical or mental symptoms. Points for anxiety include between your eyebrows, the insides of your wrists, on the feet, your breastbone, or ears. What are the benefits? Acupuncture can be beneficial in reducing anxiety symptoms when compared to medication, sham acupuncture, and other non-acupuncture therapies. Still, it's not clear whether people with other types of anxiety might benefit. More high-quality studies are needed to understand how effective acupuncture might be in treating different types of anxiety disorders, such as agoraphobia, generalized anxiety disorder, panic disorder, phobias, selective mutism, separation anxiety disorder, social anxiety disorder. Acupuncture for anxiety can sometimes be helpful for surgical procedures. For example, people who had acupuncture before gallbladder surgery or hernia repair had less preoperative anxiety than those who took the anti-anxiety medication midazolam. Acupuncture may also be useful for easing anxiety in people with chronic, long-term pain. It may regulate regions of the brain that play a role in both pain and emotion. What are potential risks and side effects? Acupuncture is relatively safe if you visit a skilled, board-certified practitioner who uses sterile needles. Single-use disposable needles are the industry standard. You could experience side effects such as bleeding, central nervous system injury, faintness during the session, hematoma, bad bruising, infections, needle pain, punctured organs. If you work with a properly trained and certified practitioner, these risks are minimal. What can you do at home? Acupuncture needles can only be sold to licensed, qualified acupuncture practitioners per U.S. Food and Drug Administration, FDA, regulations. However, you could try acupressure, which can also be effective in reducing anxiety. Acupressure uses the same principles as acupuncture, just without needles. A person can use their hands, fingers, thumbs, or a stylus slash probe to apply pressure to certain acupoints for symptom relief. Next steps. Speak with a certified acupuncturist about your anxiety symptoms and health goals. Consider incorporating holistic approaches like Tai Chi or Qigong to complement acupuncture. Look into acupressure if you like the concept of acupuncture, but without the needles. Frequently asked questions. How quickly does acupuncture work for anxiety? Research has found that acupuncture can reduce anxiety within 6 weeks. How many times do you need acupuncture for anxiety? There's no specific research about acupuncture session frequency for anxiety. The number of times you'll need to do it may depend on your individual case. And now, I'll be reading Personal Best, copyright 2026, Ebix Incorporated. Issue, April 2026. Alcohol and injury recovery. If you have an injury, maybe a broken leg or a strained muscle, it may not occur to you that consuming alcohol could slow your recovery. The less you drink, the faster you'll heal. Ongoing research has revealed ways alcohol use may interfere with healing. First, your immune system needs help to repair your tissues, and alcohol disrupts that. It can prolong swelling. Drinking alcohol can also disrupt protein synthesis, the process that occurs when your body is getting ready to rebuild an injured muscle. Your bones heal differently from your muscles and ligaments. Heavy drinking can prolong bone healing by 1 to 2 weeks, according to research. Your entire body, not just the injured area, is part of the communication system that sets you up for healing. That system includes hormones, the chemical messengers that help signal for tissue repair. Testosterone and growth hormone are also part of this process. Alcohol lowers your levels of both. In a different way, alcohol raises a hormone called cortisol. It's a signal of stress to your body. Elevated cortisol is responsible for your body's fight or flight response. Spikes in cortisol take energy away from other things in your body, as if there's an emergency happening. This diverts energy from repair and recovery. Note, drinking alcohol while taking pain medication for an injury can have serious side effects. These include liver damage, gastrointestinal bleeding, impaired coordination, dizziness, and drowsiness. Ask your healthcare provider if you need to avoid alcohol, and always read warnings on the medication label and instructions. April is Alcohol Awareness Month. Well, that's all the time we have for today. This has been Emily with Healthy Life. I hope you've enjoyed today's reading from the audio reading service at the Allen County Public Library in Fort Wayne, Indiana.
3: Here's today's edition of Health in a Heartbeat. The biggest threat to your heart is invisible. Cholesterol, a term that doesn't mean anything to you until it does, has no true visual or physical indicators. You can look fit, exercise frequently, and still have high cholesterol without realizing it. The only way to really know is to test your lipids by way of your blood. Now, updated guidance from the American College of Cardiology and the American Heart Association is changing when clinicians begin screening for high cholesterol and how they manage it. This is the first time the guidance has been updated since 2018. The new recommendation: physicians should begin earlier and tailor their approach to the patient. For example, folks with familial hypercholesterolemia, a genetic condition that causes high levels of the bad cholesterol, should begin screening around age 9. If you have pre-existing health conditions, it's better to test in your 20s than in your 30s. As part of a risk calculator, the guidance also recommends taking your blood pressure and kidney function into account. Some things have stayed the same, like lowering your low-density lipoprotein cholesterol, which you might know as LDL, or the aforementioned bad cholesterol. 1 in 4 adults across the U.S. have elevated levels of less than stellar lipid. Experts recommend a one-time test of LPA, which is linked to inherited risk, and lets you know if you might have a tendency toward higher levels. Ultimately, lowering your LDL lessens your chances of heart attacks and strokes. And when you lower this lipid as a young adult, your vascular and heart health are set up for success for years to come. This edition of Health in a Heartbeat is brought to you by University of Florida Health, committed to advancing excellence in patient care, research, and education, and by WUFTFM. For more information or to subscribe to our weekly e-newsletter, please visit our website, heartbeatradio.org.
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4: Weather for this afternoon, cloudy with some rain, a high 57. For tonight, cloudy skies with a low of 40. For tomorrow, a mix of clouds and sun during the day, followed by partly cloudy skies in the evening, a high 57. 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

0: This recording is provided by the Allen County Public Library's audio reading service. It is specifically designed for and directed to people with visual, physical, learning, language, or other disabilities and conditions that prevent them from reading printed materials.
1: Able Living focuses on the needs of people with different abilities. Hear a wealth of information on health, work life, sports, the arts, individual accomplishments, and much more, all focused on other-abled human potential. Able Living, coming up right now.

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1: One of those books. The seed for Transcending Labels was planted long before Mitch ever considered himself an author. As a high school student, Mitch worked closely with students with disabilities, an experience that shaped him in ways he did not yet have language for. Years later, after building a successful career in sales management, those early lessons never left him. Instead, they followed him, resurfacing again and again as reminders that true potential, dignity, and humanity are often hidden behind assumptions. I always knew I wanted to share these experiences, Mitch reflects. I just didn't know when or how. That clarity came through volunteering, through coaching with Special Olympics of Indiana, participating in community 5Ks, and showing up alongside families, athletes, and volunteers. Mitch found himself in conversations that revealed a deep hunger for understanding. Many people were connected to disability as parents, siblings, or caregivers. Others were encountering the disability community for the very first time. What united them was curiosity and a desire to do better. That was the moment Mitch knew the message could no longer stay internal. It needed to be shared. At the heart of Transcending Labels is a simple but powerful idea. Labels were never meant to be the lens through which we see one another. While diagnoses and classifications can provide access to services and support, they can also quietly limit expectations and connection. Mitch challenges readers to intentionally look beyond diagnoses, beyond assumptions, and beyond society's often narrow definitions of success. Transcending labels, he explains, means refusing to let a label become the ceiling for someone's humanity. One of the people who most shaped the heart of this book is Robert Hunt and his family. Through Robert, Mitch witnessed firsthand the depth of understanding, capability, and emotional intelligence that is so often underestimated. Robert's family modeled advocacy, patience, and unconditional love, reinforcing the truth that labels rarely capture the fullness of a person's lived experience. Throughout the book, Mitch returns again and again to the theme of shared humanity. Influenced by educators like special education teacher Cindy Gages, Mitch emphasizes that disability is not separate from the human story. It is part of it. Disability does not diminish personhood. It deepens our collective understanding of empathy, resilience, and interdependence. Mitch is honest about the reality of human nature. We all make initial judgments. But when those judgments go unchecked, they can prevent us from truly seeing the person in front of us, their personality, gifts, humor, and potential. Transcending Labels invites readers to replace assumptions with curiosity and distance with connection. That connection, Mitch believes, is transformational for everyone involved. For readers without lived disability experience, the book offers a gentle but clear invitation. Show up. Volunteer. Get involved. Say yes to opportunities that feel unfamiliar or uncomfortable. Whether it is mentoring through programs like Best Buddies, volunteering at a Special Olympics event, tutoring, or simply building relationships in your own community, Mitch reminds readers that the disability community is known for its openness and warmth, and the need for volunteers has never been greater. The joy you receive is just as powerful as the support you give. He shares, "We were put on this earth to live in community." The book is filled with real-life examples that bring this message to life. One such story is Stephen Cornell, whose consistent joy and enthusiasm made a lasting impression on everyone around him. What stood out was not a single moment, but the way Stephen showed up, fully present and genuinely excited for connection every single day. Listening, Mitch emphasizes, is foundational to transcending labels. Individuals like Robert Hunt often understand far more than people assume. Communication may take longer, responses may come after pauses, but patience, presence, and the willingness to wait open the door to genuine understanding.

0: For families navigating disability, Mitch hopes this book offers reassurance that they are not alone. He wants them to know there is a growing community of people, many without a familial connection to disability, who care deeply, advocate fiercely, and want to support them. Educators and schools will find practical takeaways woven throughout the book as well. Mitch acknowledges the very real challenges teachers face: limited resources, large caseloads, and systemic constraints, while still offering ideas that foster independence, dignity, and growth. From intentional routines to meaningful IEP implementation, the focus remains on empowering students rather than limiting them. Beyond schools, Mitch believes workplaces and faith communities need a renewed commitment to empathy. True inclusion begins when we enter interactions aware that we do not know what someone else is carrying. One relationship at a time, cultures can shift. When asked what one small action readers can take immediately after finishing the book, Mitch's answer is simple: find one opportunity to volunteer. Inclusion does not require grand gestures. It is inviting the student who sits alone to join your table, introducing yourself to someone new, checking in on a friend who might need reassurance that they matter. It is the daily practice of choosing presence over judgment. Some of the most meaningful feedback Mitch has received so far speaks to the book's reach. This should be required reading for every middle and high school student. While every chapter carries personal meaning, one stands out most to Mitch. Chapter 3, My Buddy Steve. The relationship he formed while tutoring Steve during his senior year remains one of the most impactful experiences of his life. "He's the sweetest and purest human being I have ever met," Mitch shares. "I will always be grateful for that time." Looking ahead, Mitch has bold hopes for Transcending Labels. His goal is to reach 1 million people through schools, classrooms, conversations, articles like this one, and speaking opportunities across the country. But at its core, the mission is not about numbers. It is about people. As Mitch reflects on what he hopes Uniquely You magazine readers remember most, his message is clear. Connecting with others on a deep, personal level is why we are here. There are people, many without direct ties to disability, who are in your corner, committed to making individuals with disabilities feel seen, loved, and appreciated. With collective efforts, that community will continue to grow. Transcending Labels is more than a book. It is an invitation to slow down, to see differently, and to choose connection over assumption. In a world that too often defines people by what it can easily name, that invitation feels both timely and necessary. Learn more at www.mitchjstevens.com. And now from Uniquely You, Disability and the Church by Paul Hathcote. Religion that God our Father accepts as pure and faultless is this: to look after orphans and widows in their distress and to keep oneself from being polluted by the world. James 1:27. On the contrary, those parts of the body that seem to be weaker are indispensable. 1 Corinthians 12:22. The heartbeat of the church has always been community, yet too often that community leaves out some of God's most extraordinary image bearers, those living with disabilities. Scripture doesn't describe them as burdens or objects of charity, but as essential members of Christ's body. In God's kingdom, no one is disposable and no contribution is small. The church must do more than make room. It must recognize that without the gifts and perspectives of people with disabilities, the body of Christ is incomplete. When James urges believers to care for orphans and widows, he highlights those society often overlooks, the ones without privilege or power. In our world today, families affected by disability often carry similar burdens of isolation, exhaustion, and misunderstanding. Yet, when the church embraces these families intentionally, it fulfills the very essence of pure religion. To love them is to love as Christ loved. Paul's teaching in 1 Corinthians 12:22 turns our assumptions upside down. The parts of the body that seem weaker are indispensable. That word, indispensable, means necessary, vital, essential. God doesn't merely tolerate people with disabilities. He has designed the church to need them. Their faith, resilience, and joy reveal aspects of God's character the rest of us might never see without them. Consider Joni Erickson Tada, who became a quadriplegic after a diving accident at age 17. Her suffering became a platform for global ministry through Joni and Friends, which now equips churches worldwide to love and serve families affected by disability. Or Nick Vujicic, born without arms or legs, whose message of hope in Christ has touched millions. These lives aren't stories of pity, they're testimonies of purpose, proof that God's strength is made perfect in weakness. Churches that intentionally invest in inclusion often find that the blessing flows both ways. One congregation began a buddy ministry pairing volunteers with children who have special needs. Soon the entire church culture shifted. People greeted one another more intentionally. Families who had once felt excluded found community. And volunteers testified that their buddies taught them more about worship and joy than any sermon ever had. Another church created a sensory-friendly service for individuals on the autism spectrum. Attendance grew not only among those families, but also among people who longed for a slower, more grace-filled worship experience. Becoming an advocate for inclusion. Every believer can help this vision come to life. You don't have to be a pastor or program director to start building a culture of belonging. Here are a few places to begin. Listen and learn. Get to know families and individuals living with disabilities in your community. Ask about their experiences, what has helped them feel welcomed, and what has made them feel left out. Listening opens the door to empathy and change. Start small, stay consistent. Offer sensory-friendly seating areas, create visual worship guides, or start a buddy program with just a few volunteers. The goal isn't perfection, it's progress. Invite leadership. People with disabilities don't just need a seat, they need a voice. Ask them to serve, lead, and share their stories. Inclusion becomes authentic when leadership reflects the full image of God's people. Celebrate the gift. Share testimonies and stories publicly. Normalize disability as part of God's diverse design rather than a problem to solve. The more we celebrate, the more others will see the beauty of belonging. When churches begin taking these steps, something miraculous happens. We discover that inclusion isn't just for their benefit, it's for ours. The church grows deeper in compassion, more aware of God's grace, and more unified in purpose. As one pastor said after launching a disability-friendly ministry, we thought we were making space for them, but God was making space in us. The call is clear. The people of God must move beyond awareness to action, beyond accommodation to celebration. This is not charity. It is discipleship, obedience, and love in motion. When every part of the body is honored and engaged, the church reflects Christ most beautifully. So ask yourself, what is missing from your community, and what will you do starting today to help them belong? And now from disabled-world.com, copyright 2026 Disabled World. Rooftop hotel pools offer accessible beach alternatives by Victor Block, April 12, 2026. Rooftop hotel swimming pools are outdoor or semi-enclosed pools built on the uppermost level of a hotel or resort building, typically offering elevated views of surrounding cityscapes, waterfronts, or landscapes. They range from simple plunge pools to elaborate recreation decks featuring cabanas, bars, event spaces, and activities such as wave simulators. Beyond their visual appeal, many rooftop pools now incorporate accessibility features, including pool lifts, level deck surfaces, and elevator access, making them usable by guests with mobility limitations. These installations have grown in popularity as both a travel amenity and a practical alternative to traditional beach destinations, particularly for travelers seeking convenience, cleanliness, and a controlled swimming environment within their place of lodging. Dan and Doris Beatty spent the afternoon at an inviting oceanside beach. While they enjoyed the sun, sand, and surf, they had to deal with no-see-um biting bugs, be mindful of the strong offshore current, and when they returned to their hotel room, wash residual grit from their bodies. The scene was different for Sam and Judy Crawford. While they also lolled on chaise lounges to soak up the sun's rays and cooled off in clear water, they ended their relaxing afternoon silt and sting free. That's because they were replicating a visit to a beach on the roof of the inner city hotel where they were staying. Fortunately for Dan, who uses a wheelchair, an elevator reached the roof. Its surface was level and smooth, and an ADA-compliant swimming pool lift made it easy for him to get into and out of the water. Rooftop swimming pools occupied the tops of a number of lodgings throughout the country. They provide people with added appeal and places to replicate a seaside sojourn without having to travel from their place of accommodation. Many make up in attractions and ambience anything they might lack in ocean views, and a number of them are accessible to people with a physical handicap. With gas prices rising and airport congestion still unpredictable, many folks are rethinking long-haul trips in favor of closer-to-home escapes. Some are opting for a staycation summer right where they live. For residents of the nation's capital and those who visit it, that can include the hidden rooftop pool at the Arlo Hotel, framed by plush loungers and set against a bold, colorful wall mural. It offers sweeping panoramic views of the U.S. Capitol building and city skyline. Art also enhances the experience for guests atop the Arlo Wynwood in Miami, Florida. Along with the 360-degree view of the city below, the heated swim bath is overlooked by a larger-than-life mural, which was created by an acclaimed graffiti artist. Its oversized chess pieces that greet those enjoying the Ara rooftop and pool lounge at Hotel Effie in Sandestin, Florida. It's the only such installation along the self-proclaimed Emerald Coast, which stretches about 100 miles along the Gulf of Mexico. If they're not relaxing in a private cabana or enjoying breathtaking views that stretch to the horizon, guests may participate in wine tastings, yoga, bingo nights, and other activities. People travel far to gaze in awe at the New York City skyline, and there are few more dramatic views than that from the rooftop pool deck at the Arlo Williamsburg Hotel in Brooklyn. A dramatic water tower bar overlooks the pool and poolside cabanas. Guests of the property may book a complimentary pool time slot, and others can make a reservation. For a classic yet unexpected location, look no further than the rooftop's water tower. These kinds of structures are an iconic sight throughout the city, but at Arlo Williamsburg, the water tower can serve as your very own private event venue. Perfect for gatherings, photo shoots, weddings, cocktail parties, and other occasions, the water tower has a private bar, can be furnished for your event, and is accessible by elevator. Have you ever surfed on a rooftop? You can at the Flow Rider Wave Ride at Caesars Palace in Las Vegas. Its advanced waveform technology provides a safe yet thrilling environment where people may hang 10 and test their boarding talents. The innovative design gently absorbs impacts, allowing everyone to master the waves with confidence and enjoy a unique experience right on the Las Vegas Strip. Another thrill awaits those checking out the rooftop pool at the Jewel Hotel in Dallas. It's cantilevered over the streets below, and the clear, walled edge gives the fortunately false impression the swimmers could plunge off the top of the building. Worrying that you may fall to your death, or trying to surf high above city streets, may not be on your bucket list. However, they're among unusual and unexpected activities that swimming pools perched on the roofs of some buildings offer, and are available to those who wish to take part in them. Editorial note, as travel costs climb and the appeal of simpler getaways grows, rooftop hotel pools represent a genuinely clever middle ground between staying home and heading to the shore. What makes this trend worth watching is not just the novelty of swimming above a city skyline or pretending to surf in the Nevada desert, but the fact that many of these venues have been designed with accessibility in mind from the start. When a traveler who uses a wheelchair can ride an elevator to a rooftop, transfer into a pool using a compliant lift, and enjoy the same sunset views as every other guest, that is hospitality doing exactly what it should. These are not luxury extras reserved for a few properties. They are becoming a reasonable expectation, and the hotels featured here suggest the industry is beginning to understand that. Disabled World. And now from DisabilityScoop.com, copyright 2026, Disability Scoop, LLC. Family caregivers provide over $1 trillion in care annually, by Sean Heasley, April 13, 2026. Family and friends provide billions of hours of mostly unpaid care for adults with disabilities and complex medical conditions across the U.S. A new report finds that the value of such care tops all Medicaid spending. There are an estimated 59 million family caregivers providing 49.5 billion hours of care over the course of a year, according to findings from a report released recently by AARP. Researchers assessed the value of this care at current market rates. On average, they found that caregivers earn $20.41 per hour, putting the total value of the work provided by family caregivers at $1.01 trillion. That figure is more than all federal, state, and local governments spent on Medicaid in 2024, the report notes. It also more than private businesses spent on health care that year. This new report confirms what we have long known. Family caregivers are holding up a system that Americans nationwide rely on every day, but at a cost, said Dr. Maya Chia Minter-Jordan, CEO of AARP. Behind these numbers are people paying an emotional toll and a financial one. Caregivers are stretching their finances, sacrificing their own well-being, and too often they are doing it alone. The report notes that most long-term services and supports in the U.S. are provided by family caregivers, almost entirely unpaid. This can include everything from tasks of daily living like dressing, toileting, and transportation, to complicated medical and nursing tasks and coordinating medical and social services. The value of family caregiving has grown almost threefold since AARP began tracking it in 2006, the report shows, largely due to increased pay in the field. AARP is pushing for a national paid family and medical leave policy, more respite services, and tax credits to help caregivers. Given that most Americans will either be a caregiver or need one at some point in their lives, we need to do better, Minter-Jordan said. Today's report should be a wake-up call. And now from Disability Scoop, Chuck E. Cheese adds a new twist to Sensory Friendly, by Sean Heasley, April 9, 2026. In recent years, many venues have taken steps to become more welcoming to people with autism and other disabilities. Now, Chuck E. Cheese is expanding its sensory-friendly offerings to birthday parties. The Children's Entertainment Center says that starting this month, it will offer sensory-sensitive birthdays. The option will include all of the staples of a traditional Chuck E. Cheese birthday party, but allow families to opt in or out of what they call key sensory elements, such as singing happy birthday or having a visit from Chuck E. As the birthday capital of the universe, we believe every child deserves a birthday they'll never forget on their own terms, said Scott Drake, president and CEO of CEC Entertainment, which owns and operates Chuck E. Cheese. Sensory-sensitive birthdays bring that belief to life, creating a more inclusive celebration where every child can feel seen, supported, and celebrated. Chuck E. Cheese already offers special sensory-friendly hours on the first Sunday of each month. So-called sensory-sensitive Sunday events are held at locations nationwide and feature trained staff, dimmed lights, reduced noise, and a calmer atmosphere. The new birthday party option will be offered during these designated sensory-friendly times, the company said. Well, that's all the time we have for today. This has been Melinda Ambrose with Able Living. I hope you've enjoyed today's reading from the audio reading service at the Allen County Public Library in Fort Wayne, Indiana.
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2: Weather for this afternoon, cloudy with some rain, a high 57. For tonight, cloudy skies with a low of 40. For tomorrow, a mix of clouds and sun during the day, followed by partly cloudy skies in the evening, a high 57. 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

0: Good morning. You are listening to WKAR Radio Reading Service. This is Greg Pratt and Bridget Voisinet with the reading of the Lansing State Journal and the Detroit News and Free Press. For the next half hour, I'll be reading the Lansing State Journal news, beginning with the obituaries, of which I have two today. Thomas E. Kreitz from Crystal, Michigan, and Thomas Ray Jobin from East Lansing, Michigan. Switching over to the news. First article titled, AG, Attorney General, Dana Nessel joins call for audit of Democratic convention results. Three Michigan Democrats, including Attorney General Dana Nessel, are calling for an audit of their party's April 19 convention results, citing problems with the way votes were submitted and counted at the gathering of thousands of party members. Over the weekend, State Senator Sylvia Santana appealed her narrow loss in a race for seat on the Michigan State University Board of Trustees and said party's leadership didn't enforce a rule requiring people to be in person at the meeting to vote. The 53-page filing from Santana's campaign contended there were material errors in the convention's vote counting process and requested an audit of all the results by an outside firm. According to unofficial numbers previously obtained by the Detroit News, Santana finished in third place by about 15 votes for the second of two nominations for the MSU board. The submission from Santana, a Detroit Democrat, put a brighter light on concerns from some of the party about how the electronic voting system involving attendees' personal cell phones functioned at the convention. Santana's campaign said it reviewed location data for devices used in voting and found more than 200 votes were cast remotely from outside Detroit's Huntington Place Convention Center. Petitioners learned that members were voting from as far away as Montenegro in Antrim County during the convention, Santana said in her filing. Last week, Kathy Albro, a Democratic former U.S. House candidate from Antrim County, told the Detroit News she was able to cast her vote in the Detroit convention through the electronic voting system from her home in northern Michigan. Michigan Democratic Party convention rules required members to be present at the convention at the time they voted in order to participate. If those 200 votes weren't counted, Santana would win by 50 votes, her campaign argued. The unofficial results reviewed by the News showed incumbent MSU trustee Kelly Tabay coming in second place, 15 votes ahead of Santana. According to the unofficial numbers, incumbent trustee Brianna Scott of Muskegon finished in first place with about 38% of the vote. Tabay and Santana each got about 31%. Santana's filing goes to the Michigan Democratic Party's Appeals Committee. She requested an audited recount in all the convention races to ensure voter confidence in the election results. That would include, if honored, the races for the party's nominations for Attorney General and Secretary of State. Under the current results, Washtenaw County Prosecutor Eli Savitt won the Attorney General nomination with about 59% of the vote, while Oakland County Prosecutor Karen McDonald received about 41%. In the race for Secretary of State, Lieutenant Governor Garland Gilchrist II got about 58% of the vote, while Ingham County Clerk Barb Byram received about 22%, and Shirkelly, a former state lottery commissioner, got about 20%, according to the unofficial numbers. In a statement Monday, McDonald endorsed Santana's call for an audit. It's critical that every voter and every campaign have confidence in the vote, McDonald said. After reviewing the results of the MDP endorsement convention, it became clear that votes were incorrectly recorded. People voted who were not on site, and some votes are not recorded at all, McDonald said. Attorney General Dana Nessel raises convention vote integrity questions. Nessel, Michigan's top law enforcement official and an influential Democrat in the state, endorsed the call for an independent audit on Monday afternoon. Nessel said the electronic voting system didn't correctly attribute her votes. Nessel's vote for Attorney General was initially attributed to Savitt, according to unofficial records reviewed by the News. However, Nessel actually abstained from voting in the race, according to a spokesman. There's a substantial and documented difference between voting on a third-party mobile phone application at a partisan convention and the long-established decentralized process utilized by over 1,600 bipartisan clerks each election, Nessel said Monday. Other candidates have until the end of the day Monday to submit their own appeals. Derek Honeyman, spokesman for the Michigan Democratic Party, declined to comment on Santana's filing until the deadline passed. Santana's submission said the party hadn't fulfilled its responsibility of running a procedurally fair and transparent convention that complies with its own rules and regulations, thereby making it difficult, if not impossible, to honor the results of the convention. Santana's appeal also said 302 people who cast their votes were not on the party's master voting list, and 208 voters shared a phone number with at least one other voter, including six members attached to a single phone number. This means that one person has the ability to cast multiple votes, Santana's appeal said. Santana's team also cited 16 instances of people's votes being recorded incorrectly and included an affidavit from longtime party member Rochella Stewart of Detroit, who said she received six different access codes for voting at the convention. Stewart signed her affidavit under the penalty of perjury. It also said she was concerned about whether her vote was actually counted. The list of about 6,600 convention voters previously obtained by the news didn't include Stewart's name. It wasn't clear why. Lawyer Melvin Butch Hollowell, former corporation counsel of the city of Detroit, filed the appeal on Santana's behalf. The next article, it's titled, Man, 78, Dies After ATV Collides with Vehicle Near Pomona. A 78-year-old man has died following a crash between his ATV and a passenger vehicle on Sunday, May 3rd, near the village of Pomona. The crash happened about 1:48 p.m. Sunday on East Blue Water Highway at Cook Road. Dionia County Sheriff's Office said the Pomona man was driving the ATV, pulled into the path of a westbound vehicle while crossing the intersection. The ATV driver was not wearing a seatbelt and was ejected. He was airlifted to a Grand Rapids hospital where he died, officials said. His name was not released. The crash remains under investigation. The Pomona Fire Department, Life Ambulance Services, Aeromed, and Ruse Towing helped at the scene. This article is titled, Where 2026 Michigan Governor Candidates Stand on Data Centers. Data centers are coming to Michigan. Construction has started on major projects, and the state is being eyed for further development as demand for artificial intelligence processing grows. But not everybody's happy about it. Although some in state government have pointed to hyperscale data centers as an economic driver for Michigan's future, others are concerned about how they'll affect water, energy, and other parts of the communities they're placed in. Awareness of data centers is becoming commonplace. A survey conducted by Pew Research Center found 75% of Americans have either heard a little or a lot about data centers. And with voters in Michigan picking a new governor this fall, it's an issue likely to come up on the election trail. Among major gubernatorial candidates, a theme has emerged when it comes to data centers. The facilities have the potential to bring jobs to Michigan, particularly in the construction phase. But those campaigning for the state's top office say the companies operating data centers must ensure they pay for the energy they consume and not threaten natural resources, namely water. Jocelyn Benson, the Democrat, currently Secretary of State, said data center projects coming to Michigan have the potential for creating good-paying union jobs, but contends that developers must operate responsibly. Her campaign said data centers must pay for the energy they use. Before they can be built, developers have to show their projected water and land usage to prevent overburdening the state's natural resources. As governor, I'll implement standards and guardrails to shape projects and ensure a transparent process that involves impacted communities, so we can drive economic development while also embracing opportunities to support our clean energy and power grid build-out, Benson said in a statement provided by her campaign. She also called for public hearings for residents to provide input on projects, as well as public disclosures from developers operating data centers. Benson's husband, Ryan Friedrichs, is a vice president at Related Companies, parent company of a developer behind a hyperscale data center campus slated for Saline Township. Friedrichs said in a March LinkedIn post, he is no longer working on any Michigan-based projects, having stepped into a national stakeholder advocacy position at Related Companies. Mike Cox, Republican. Cox, a former Michigan attorney general, also believes data center developers must pay for the energy they use. He also said at an April 24 forum hosted by the Michigan Press Association that the state should continue to allow for local decision-making when it comes to data centers, and communities that would like to host should be allowed to. Local control has not been taken away in regards to data centers, Cox said. Every single community has the ability to put a moratorium on them. I'd encourage every single community to exercise local control. Mike Duggan, independent. A spokesperson for Duggan's campaign said the former Detroit mayor would create rules for data centers looking to operate in Michigan, mandated public transparency agreements for developers, operators having to pay the complete cost of energy needed for the facilities, and using less water-intensive closed-loop cooling systems. As Governor Mike Duggan will establish a single standard for data centers siting in Michigan, and will provide legal assistance to local communities to support each community's local decision, Duggan spokesperson Andrea Bightley says, no community will be bullied into a data center. John James, Republican, James currently a member of Congress, said data centers coming to Michigan should be mindful of concerns about water usage, and also said that the facilities should not lead to a wide reduction in available farmland in Michigan. Following the State of the State event in Lansing on February 25, James told reporters that existing brownfield sites could offer alternative sites for data centers. We have to take care of our water, James said. I say all the time, Michigan is open for business, but we are not for sale. If a company comes and they need power, we'll sell it to them. But if you go over and it increases rates, you're going to pay for it. And Perry Johnson, Republican. Johnson, a businessman, noted at the MPA forum that energy costs have been steadily increasing in Michigan. He said data center developers should invest in Michigan's energy infrastructure to avoid passing on costs to ratepayers. Let's be realistic. This is unbearable, Johnson said, of energy costs. If they're going to make all that money, they should at least have to make an investment. And Eric Nesbitt, Republican. Nesbitt, who is the Republican leader in the Michigan Senate, said March 9 there should be no state incentive given to tech companies looking to bring data centers to Michigan. Big tech has enough money to build it themselves. They don't need subsidies from Lansing or hardworking taxpayers, Nesbitt told reporters following an event in Grand Rapids. He also said there must be ironclad agreements between developers and energy providers that data center developers pay the full cost for energy, that energy rates do not increase as a result of data centers being brought online. He also called for closed-loop water systems. Finally, Nesbitt said the state should not intervene in local decision-making about data centers. And Chris Swanson, Democrat. Swanson, who is a sheriff in Genesee County, said at the MP forum that local residents must have a say when developers want to open data centers in their communities. You and I have a place we live and we're proud of it. We want our communities to be protected, he said. He also said Michigan should not offer tax credits and incentives to developers, but communities that want to have manufacturing sectors and can provide infrastructure needed for data centers should be allowed to host them. The next article is titled, United Airlines Delays Nonstop Service from Lansing, What to Know. United Airlines will delay its new nonstop service between Lansing's Capital Region International Airport and Chicago O'Hare International Airport due to a tighter schedule at Chicago O'Hare. United Airlines announced the delay between the two airports on May 1, saying it was in response to the Federal Aviation Administration's push to limit flights this summer at the Chicago O'Hare International Airport to prevent delays during its busiest travel season. "We're delaying the start date of our route from Chicago O'Hare and Lansing to accommodate the capacity reductions outlined by the FAA. We're working with affected customers to find alternative flights or offer refunds," United Media Relations said in a statement. United has been expected to start the new nonstop service on May 7 with four daily nonstop flights. In a January 27 news release, Nicole Knoll-Williams, the Lansing Airport's president and CEO, described the Lansing-Chicago route as critically important to the region. "We understand this news may disrupt your travel plans, and we sincerely apologize for any inconvenience. Our team is committed to helping you find the best solution for your situation," United Airlines said in a May 1 email. Nonstop flights from Lansing to Chicago are expected to become available on October 25. In the meantime, travelers are recommended to contact an agent at United Airlines to review alternative flight options, according to the email. As of May 4th, the United Airlines website offers tickets from Lansing to Chicago with two stops. Tickets do not appear for flights from Chicago to Lansing with a pop-up saying, "We're sorry, but United.com was unable to complete your request. Please try again later." In April, the FAA initiated a temporary flight cap at ORD through the end of October 2026. ORD is the busiest airport in America by flight volume, with more than 3,080 flights planned on peak days for summer 2026, which represents a 14.9% peak day increase over summer 2025. The FAA's action, known as a scheduling reduction, limits daily operations to 2007 and 8 to prevent a dramatic increase from last summer's peak daily schedule, the FAA said in an April 16 press release. United pulled out of the Capital Region International Airport in January 2022. The airline also pulled out of Kalamazoo and six other cities at the time, citing changes in the long-term sustainability of its regional routes. Officials said a pilot shortage and the slow return of air travelers following the COVID-19 pandemic impacted revenues. In 2020, federal officials allowed United to suspend flights into and out of Lansing Airport for several months because of plummeting demand tied to the pandemic. The Lansing Regional Chamber of Commerce lauded United's return to Lansing, saying reliable connectivity strengthens the region's ability to attract new employers and support existing ones. Chicago-based United has hubs in Chicago, Denver, Houston, Los Angeles, New York, San Francisco, and Washington, D.C. The next article is titled, "No, Cinco de Mayo is not Mexican Independence Day. Here's what it means." Cinco de Mayo is known for festive dances and margaritas celebrating Mexican culture. But the holiday's roots actually trace back to a battlefield milestone. Contrary to popular misconception, Cinco de Mayo is not Mexican Independence Day. Rather, it commemorates the May 5, 1862 victory of Mexican forces over French forces at the Battle of Puebla, according to History.com. Cinco de Mayo is often misunderstood celebration, more widely marked north of the United States-Mexican border than in Mexico itself. Although it's not the nationwide celebration some think it is in Mexico, it is still celebrated, particularly in Puebla, where its origins lie, Journey Mexico's website says. Is Cinco de Mayo Mexico's Independence Day? No, Cinco de Mayo is not Mexico's Independence Day. That is celebrated on September 16. Instead, the spring holiday commemorates the May 5, 1862 victory of Mexican forces over the French army, the Battle of Puebla, according to History.com. Though outnumbered, poorly armed, Mexican troops defended the city of Puebla de Los Angeles from French attack and saw less deaths. The battle occurred after the Mexican government's defaulting on European debts prompted a French invasion. Despite an ensuing French occupation, French forces left Mexico in 1867, owing in part to American assistance to its southern neighbor, History.com noted. And how did it become popular in the U.S.? Well, not wildly celebrated within Mexico, Cinco de Mayo has become a symbol of Mexican-American culture in the U.S. Early celebrations among Mexican-American communities in California began as early as 1863, featuring parades, speakers, and music, History.com noted. Present-day festivities typically include parades, parties, and festivals featuring Mexican cuisine, alcoholic beverages, folk music, and dances. A Cinco de Mayo celebration was held Sunday, May 3rd in southwest Detroit that drew thousands. Weather-related article, much of lower Michigan under red flag warning as fire risk rises. Michigan's lower peninsula is at risk for wildfires as dry, hot, and windy conditions are forecast to persist into Monday night, May 4th, and weather officials have issued a red flag warning. Northern, central, and southeast counties in the lower peninsula are under red flag warning until Monday night, May 4th, with extreme fire danger ratings, FDR, shown on the Great Lakes Fire and Fuel Map, available on the Michigan Department of Natural Resources Fire Conditions webpage. Officials issued a warning for favorable fire risk weather in Michigan. Humidity as low as 19%, temperatures high into the upper 70s, and wind gusts up to 45 miles an hour. Residents are urged to avoid burning and to use caution of grilling and to not dispose of cigarettes outside because fire could easily catch and spread. Be careful with any activities that could potentially lead to a wildfire. Camping, outdoor grills, smoking materials, chainsaws, and all-terrain vehicles all have the potential to throw a spark and ignite a dangerous and destructive fire, Grand Rapids NWS office says. In Greater Lansing, Clinton and Shiawassee counties are under red flag warning until 7 p.m. May 4. To check conditions, the Great Lakes Fire and Fuel Map shows fire danger ratings across the state with details on current humidity, temperature, and wind speeds. In addition, Michigan's National Weather Service offices in Detroit, Grand Rapids, Marquette, and Gaylord post updates on social media. And what is a red flag warning? A red flag warning is issued when critical fire weather conditions are either occurring now or will shortly, according to the NWS. Strong winds, low relative humidity, and warm temperature contribute to extreme fire behavior. The next article is titled, Delta Township Woman Breaking Barriers in Michigan National Guard. A longtime Greater Lansing resident is believed to be the first woman to be named Major General in the Michigan National Guard. Major General Lavetta Bennett, age 59, is one of three major generals within the Michigan National Guard's ranks, and she made sure to thank her family when her new status became effective earlier this year and again during a March promotion ceremony at the Crown Plaza Lansing in Delta Township. I wanted to thank my family for the sacrifices that they endured over my many, many years of service, said Bennett, the mother of two adult children, Maya and Martin Jr. Both graduated from Waverly High School and Central Michigan University. They gave up a lot, just things that I may have missed that pertain to them. I wanted to thank them for their sacrifice, their support of me over the years. Bennett is the daughter of a Vietnam War veteran who never talked about Vietnam. She joined the Army Reserve after high school in Mississippi. Her mom didn't want her loafing around before college, and her best friend told her the Army Reserve had a buddy system. It was like, I'll just do that, she said before breaking into a laugh. That's how I actually ended up joining, not the traditional story. We both joined the Army Reserve. Then I got in. I liked it. She ended up getting out. I stayed in the reserve until I moved to Michigan and joined the Guard. She was doing some research at Michigan State University, but her Army Reserve unit was in Grand Rapids and she couldn't drive in the snow. She joined the Michigan National Guard when someone told her about a nearby unit that would keep her off icy roads. She would marry her friend, Lansing Eastern High School graduate Martin Bennett, also a fellow member of the National Guard 163rd Personnel Services Company. Her concentrations have included medical service, personnel, and lately, policy writing. Bennett is presently spending a lot of her time in Arlington, Virginia, while on a tour at the National Guard Bureau, the federal agency responsible for the administration of the National Guard across the U.S. Even though she could, and her husband already has, she's not ready to retire. I like the camaraderie, Bennett said. I like being able to work with people, work with soldiers, mentor, help them choose various career paths, the friendships, again, and actually, I like my job. Her mentees are thankful to have known and worked with her. Army Lieutenant Colonel Amanda Self, age 41 of Charlotte, said she was so drawn to Bennett upon introduction, she asked to meet with her and Bennett made the time. That kind of sums up just how personable she is and how much she cares about others and just trying to help them be the best they can be, Self said. She's so humble. She treats everyone as if they are truly her family. And we have time for one sports article. Let me start it. And it's titled, Okemos Caleb Bonomer Thriving is one of baseball's top prospects, but he's not satisfied. Caleb Bonomer blossomed into one of the top prospects in baseball during his debut season in 2025 in the Chicago White Sox minor league system. And the former Okemos High School star has only strengthened his standing among the best young talents in the game with his play so far in 2026. Yet for Bonomer, winning the Carolina League MVP at Low A Canopolis, North Carolina last season, and being among the best power hitters in all of minor league baseball so far this spring are just steps towards his overall goal. It definitely felt good to see the stuff I was working on and the right stuff, and it was working, Bonomer said about his MVP year. I also try to put it in perspective that it was only low A and was only the first year, and it's the minor leagues. Yeah, it's cool when it matters, but at the end of the day, really the only thing that matters is the big leagues. That's kind of how I see it. Keep working and keep trying. Keep working and try to keep making my way up and hopefully make the big leagues. Nobody really remembers the minor leagues. That being said, it does feel good to be able to put a good year together like that. Bonomer, who's rated as a top 100 prospect in baseball by Baseball America, ESPN, and MLB Pipeline, finished 2025 with a .281 average, 12 home runs, 30 doubles, and an OPS of .874. And so far, 2026 has bought more of the same after his promotion to the High A Winston-Salem Dash. The 20-year-old shortstop and third baseman entered May hitting .289 with 11 home runs, 9 doubles, 27 RBIs, and a 1.148 OPS through 26 games. His 11 home runs are just one behind Chicago Cubs prospect Kevin Alcantara, who is in AAA for the most among all minor leaguers. And that will end the reading of the Lansing State Journal from WKAR Radio Reading Service. Here's Bridget with the reading of the Detroit News and Free Press.
1: Thanks, Greg. In news out of Sydney, Australia began public hearings on Monday in an inquiry into the Bondi Beach mass shooting in December, with Jewish Australians giving evidence of their experience of rising domestic anti-Semitism. The attack on a Jewish Hanukkah celebration killed 15, fueling calls for tougher gun controls and more action to tackle hatred towards Jews following a spate of anti-Semitic incidents. The first block of public hearings will investigate the nature and prevalence of anti-Semitism, said Virginia Bell, the retired judge leading the wide-ranging national inquiry known as a Royal Commission. The sharp spike in anti-Semitism that we've witnessed in Australia has been mirrored in other Western countries and seems clearly linked to events in the Middle East, Bell said. It's important that people understand how quickly those events can prompt ugly displays of hostility towards Jewish Australians simply because they're Jews. Witnesses from the Jewish community told the inquiry they felt increasingly unsafe amid rising hostilities since the October 2023 start of the war in Gaza. What is happening in Australia today is not a faint echo of a distant past, said Peter Halaz, an 86-year-old Holocaust survivor who fled to Australia from Hungary. For those of us who lived through the 1930s and 40s, it is something we recognize, and that recognition is frightening and cause for alarm. Sheena Gutnick, who lost her father, Reuven Morrison, on the Bondi attack, said anti-Semitism had damaged her family's sense of safety and freedom of movement. As a mother, I'm constantly weighing up the risks of exposing my children to environments where they may be witness or subject to anti-Semitism, she told the panel. She recounted an incident in which a stranger at a shopping center called her effing terrorist for wearing a Star of David necklace. Another witness said her family was relocating to Israel because of safety concerns. We never expected synagogues to be burned down, said the woman who used a pseudonym AAM. We never expected Jews to be hunted on Bondi Beach. My family and I no longer want to live in Australia. We don't feel safe here. We don't feel welcome. Stephanie Schwartz, the president of Sydney Jewish Primary School, Mount Sinai College, spoke of holding drills to prepare young students to deal with terrorist attacks and requiring an extreme security presence on campus. You walk past our school and it looks a lot more like a prison than a primary school. Anti-Semitism has run riot, with Jewish Australians being held responsible for the actions of the Israeli government, said Benjamin Elton, the chief minister of the Great Synagogue in Sydney. The inquiry released an interim report of 14 recommendations last Thursday, urging greater security for Jewish public events and further counterterrorism and gun reforms. A second block of hearings later in May will focus on the circumstances leading up to the Bondi Beach attack and issues raised in the interim report. The commission is due to deliver its final report on December 14th, exactly a year after the attack. In news out of Ukraine, a mid-morning Russian missile attack on the town of Mariupol in Ukraine's northeastern Kharkiv region killed 6 people and wounded more than 30 others, including a 2-year-old boy, Ukrainian officials said on Monday. Regional Governor Oleh Sanibuvov said at least 10 houses and administrative buildings, 4 shops, a car repair, and a food establishment were damaged in the attack, which prosecutors said occurred about 9:35 a.m. local time. The strike was of great force at the center of town, practically middle of the roads, he said on Telegram, adding that we'll take another day or two to clear the debris. He said that 2 men and 3 women were killed on the spot, and another man died in the hospital from his wounds. There was no immediate comment from Russia. Ihor Kolodyazhny's wife was one of the women killed in the attack. He frantically searched for her as explosions ripped through the small city. I was at home. She'd gone out about 10 minutes earlier, maybe even less. I heard an explosion, the 41-year-old told Reuters as he stood in the street near the covered body of his wife, also 41. I went down there, but she didn't answer the phone and wasn't on the road. I understood she couldn't have gone any further. I turned back, parked the car, and came out here because she usually walks to work on this side. I walked closer, and there it was. My wife was gone. Reuters footage showed a crater on the road in front of damaged cars. Regional prosecutors said Russian forces appeared to have used an Iskander-type ballistic missile. At least 36 people were injured, they said. Emergency services posted photos of a building with a damaged roof and blown-out windows, a firefighter extinguishing a burning car, and rescuers attending to a woman lying on the ground with her face and hands covered in blood. I've never been so scared in my life.

0: WKAR Radio Reading Service is intended for the use of persons who are blind, visually impaired, or may not be able to hold a book or newspaper. By continuing to listen, you verify that you qualify within one of these categories. 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
1: Suspected outbreak on a luxury cruise ship held off the West Africa coast, carrying mostly British, American, and Spanish passengers, officials said. Around 150 people were still stuck on the vessel after three people, a Dutch couple and a German national, died and others fell ill, including a Briton who left the vessel and was being treated in South Africa, authorities added. The Netherlands National Institute for Public Health and the Environment, RIVM, which is assisting with the outbreak, said hantavirus had been confirmed in one of the patients showing symptoms. A source briefed on the matter said that the Dutch woman who died had tested positive for the virus as well. RIVM said it was still unclear if other people with symptoms also had the virus or if the other deaths were also caused by the virus. Hantavirus, which can cause fatal respiratory illness, can be spread when particles from rodent droppings or urine become airborne. It does not transfer easily between humans. There are no specific drugs to treat the disease, so treatment focuses on supportive care, including putting patients on ventilators in severe cases. The World Health Organization said the risk to the wider public was low, and there was no need for panic or travel restrictions. But authorities in the island nation of Cape Verde said they had not allowed Dutch-flagged MV Hondius to dock as a precaution. We're not just headlines. We're people with families, with lives, with people waiting for us at home, Jake Rosmarin, a U.S. travel blogger, said in a tearful Instagram video posted from the ship on Monday. There is a lot of uncertainty, and that is the hardest part, he added. A spokesperson for the ship's Netherlands-based operator, Oceanwide Expeditions, said that, as a precaution, all passengers were instructed to remain inside their cabins to prevent any potential spread of the virus. Although human-to-human transmission is rare, the incubation period can last several weeks, meaning some people may not yet be showing symptoms. Oceanwide Expeditions was trying to arrange the repatriation of two crew members with symptoms of the disease, one British and one Dutch, along with the body of the German national and a guest closely associated with the deceased who does not have symptoms. The company said it was looking into whether passengers could be screened and disembarked on the islands of Las Palmas and Tenerife. Spanish authorities said they had not yet received a request for the ship to dock and disembark passengers there. The Dutch Foreign Affairs Ministry, which Oceanwide Expeditions said would be the one making the request, did not immediately respond to a request for comment. The Hondius left Ushuaia in southern Argentina in March, according to the company documentation, on a voyage marketed as an Antarctic nature expedition with berth prices ranging from $16,000 to $25,000. It traveled past mainland Antarctica, the Falklands, South Georgia, Nightingale Island, Tristan, St. Helena, and Ascension before reaching Cape Verdean waters on May 3rd. South Africa's health department confirmed two of the dead were Dutch nationals, a 70-year-old man who died on St. Helena on April 11th, and his wife, who was 69, who died in South Africa after collapsing at O.R. Tambo International Airport. The British man, being treated in a private clinic in Johannesburg, became ill on April 27th, while the German victim on the ship died on May 2nd, Oceanwide Expeditions said. Hantavirus usually begins with flu-like symptoms such as fatigue and fever 1 to 8 weeks after exposure. A spokesperson for the RIVM said the source of the outbreak was unclear. You could imagine, for example, that rats on board the ship transmitted the virus, he said. But another possibility is that during a stop somewhere in South America, people were infected, for instance, via mice, and became ill that way. Daniel Bosch, a visiting professor at the Geneva Graduate Institute in Switzerland, said there was some evidence of human-to-human transmission in the Andes virus, a species of hantavirus found in Argentina and Chile. So it is significant that this cruise ship started its journey in Argentina, he said. The good news

0: news is this is not going to be a big outbreak, he added. In domestic news, two people accused of selling stolen Home Depot goods at a swap meet in Los Angeles County were arrested following an extensive investigation, authorities said. In a social media post Saturday, May 2nd, California Highway Patrol announced that its Southern Division Organized Retail Crime Task Force had arrested two people accused of trafficking in stolen goods from Home Depot. According to the agency, the suspects didn't steal the tools themselves, but rather purchased the stolen inventory with the intention of reselling it at a swap meet in Los Angeles County. The products were stolen from various Home Depot stores across Southern California, CHP said, though the specific locations have not been revealed. Authorities said that they obtained search warrants for the suspects' residence in a subsequent investigation. On May 2nd, they recovered an additional $600,000 worth of stolen Home Depot products. The individuals' names are currently being withheld pending the ongoing investigation, Fox 11 reported. Speaking to NBC4, the California Highway Patrol said it is committed to aggressively investigating organized retail crime activity in the Los Angeles region and throughout California. And in news out of Washington, top Trump ally and former New York City Mayor Rudy Giuliani remains hospitalized and is recovering from pneumonia, a spokesperson said on May 4th. Ted Goodman, spokesperson for the Republican, tied Giuliani's condition to the 9/11 terror attacks in a statement on X. Giuliani was serving as mayor of New York at the time. On September 11th, Mayor Giuliani ran towards the towers to help those in need, which later led to a diagnosis of restrictive airway disease, Goodman said. This condition adds complications to any respiratory illness, and the virus quickly overwhelmed his body, requiring mechanical ventilation to maintain adequate oxygen and stabilize his condition. He is now breathing on his own with his family and primary medical provider at his side. Goodman said Giuliani, who was hospitalized on May 3rd, is still in critical but stable condition. His spokesperson said the Giuliani family deeply appreciates the outpouring of love and support in his latest update. Less than an hour after Goodman confirmed the former mayor was hospitalized, President Donald Trump posted on his social media platform, Truth Social, to heap praise on Giuliani. Trump called his former lawyer fabulous, writing that he was treated so badly by the radical left lunatics, Democrats all. The president also said Giuliani was right about everything, appearing to reference his involvement in Trump's attempt to overturn the 2020 election. Giuliani was one of Trump's lawyers in the efforts. They resulted in criminal charges against Giuliani in two states and a defamation lawsuit from election workers in Georgia. Giuliani denied wrongdoing in the criminal cases. Election workers Ruby Freeman and Shay Moss sued Giuliani and won a $148 million judgment in 2023 after he falsely said the pair stuffed ballot boxes during the 2020 election. The women settled with Giuliani in 2025. And in other news, most states have attempted to curb cell phone use in schools in recent years. Parents and educators hope to decrease usage would improve test scores, boost mental health, and help students pay more attention in class. The results, however, have been mixed. While cell phone bans have reduced unauthorized usage in schools, there has been little academic benefit, according to a study released by the National Bureau of Economic Research on Monday. The average effect on test scores is consistently close to zero, researchers said in a working paper. The study, conducted by researchers from Stanford University, the University of Pennsylvania, Duke University, and the University of Michigan, also found that cell phone bans do not have much of an effect on attendance, perceptions of online bullying, or in-class engagement. I think what our study is useful in suggesting is a lot of times easy solutions seem like they might work really well, said E. Jason Barron, an assistant professor of economics at Duke University and one of the paper's authors, but it's hard to move outcomes like test scores. Teachers noted that strict cell phone bans led to less phone usage during class. In surveys, they said they were happier in their jobs. The paper relies on test scores, school records, GPS data, survey findings, and figures from Yonder, a company that creates magnetic lockable pouches for cell phones. Researchers examined data collected between 2018 and 2025 at more than 41,000 schools. Two-thirds of states have implemented rules that limit or outright ban cell phones on school grounds. Nearly 5,000 schools use lockable pouches to reduce cell phone usage during school hours. Students are typically required to lock their devices in the pouches when they arrive at school and are not able to use them until the final bell rings. The researchers surveyed teachers who said the share of students using phones in class dropped by roughly 80% from 61% to 13% following the introduction of the Yonder pouches. Within the first year of using the pouches, schools also noticed an uptick in disciplinary incidents, probably related to factors including enforcement of the new phone policy. There was also a dip in student well-being, perhaps due to the frustration with the new rule or increased monitoring from teachers, researchers noted. But those trends fade the longer the rules stay in place, researchers found. By the second year of a cell phone ban, the number of disciplinary incidents had ticked downward and students reported feeling better. This could be for all kinds of reasons, Barron said. The most obvious one, of course, is that students are now talking more to their peers. They might not be doom scrolling all day. The cell phone bans had the most dramatic effect on usage. By year three of the ban, a number of cell phone pings recorded when a device interacts with an app or website dropped by roughly 30%, GPS data showed. Adults were still able to use their devices at school, and locked phones can still receive pings, such as from emails or text messages. But the figure confirms that the impact on student use is substantial, according to researchers. Cell phone bans have found bipartisan support in recent years amid the growing concerns over children's mental health and test scores that plummeted when they returned from pandemic-era virtual learning. They also have broader support among educators. 90% of teachers supported cell phone restrictions during instructional hours, according to the National Education Association. Recently, Michigan passed a law that restricts students' cell phone use during class. Lawmakers pointed to research that indicates teens with higher non-schoolwork-related screen time were more likely to have anxiety and depression symptoms. These bills will help keep kids focused in the classroom and break their growing dependency on screens and social media, Governor Gretchen Whitmer, Democrat, said in a statement. We could all benefit from looking up at the world instead of down at our phones. Now shifting to state and local news from the Detroit Free Press. Tears and memories remain for Detroit-based Spirit Airlines crew. Operating on her schedule as a flight attendant, even on her day off, Natasha Jones, who's 50 of Detroit, woke up about 5 a.m. Saturday, May 2nd, and glanced at her phone while still in bed. There were notifications of missed emails and text messages, a bunch of them. She spotted one from her company, Spirit Airlines. That's how she learned that the budget airline had shuttered and that she was among the roughly 17,000 employees, as reported by media outlets, to now be out of a job. She started bawling. I felt like somebody knocked the wind out of me, Jones said. Jones was among multiple former Spirit Airlines employees based out of Detroit who were scrambling, in mourning, or otherwise still recovering Monday, May 4th, as the closure continued to reverberate in and out of the airline industry. The loss feels like the death of a loved one, multiple local employees told the Free Press. Several described their coworkers as family. They also described the swift and immediate termination as hurtful and raised concerns about how our lower-income families will travel in the future. The company began in Michigan as Charter One in the early 1980s and years later would serve as the departure airport for the company's final flight. We were more than just a company. This is really going to change the dynamic of flying, Jones said. Jones previously worked in home health care but became a flight attendant a bit more than 5 years ago. She loved it. Spirit's Detroit workers were a tight-knit group, and they are now leaning on each other. Jones, for her part, said she was now scrambling. She wanted to keep working as a flight attendant, but between concerns with the economy and the job market, she will take whatever job she can get. She is also a cancer survivor who needs to keep going to regular checkups. She needed health care coverage she lost, she said. Antonio Mancino, who is 32, was also working as a flight attendant out of Detroit and coming up on his 11-year mark before the news dropped Saturday. It was an honor to work at Spirit, and he made the choice to be there until the end, he said. The family bond at Spirit, you can't replicate it, he said. We essentially know everyone's lives, the good and the bad. Your coworkers see you as family. They want you to be there for their wedding or their child's birthday parties. Mancino spoke while driving back to his home in New Jersey from Florida, where he was attending a union meeting before the stop of service was announced. Spirit became part of his identity, he said. In the aftermath, he didn't want to have to walk into an airport. He was feeling numb and lost on Monday, thinking of his bills and his daughter. His 9-year-old daughter is nonverbal, autistic, and takes medication for seizures, he said. The silver lining is that he'll at least get to spend more time with her as he seeks another job as a flight attendant, but she was on his health care plan. Employees can get temporary COBRA health coverage, but it's unclear if they will get their final paycheck to pay for that, he said. Mancino sits on the executive council at both the local and master level for Spirit Airlines employees in the Association of Flight Attendants, CWA. He said Spirit had about 300 flight attendants alone in Detroit. The union has called on the federal government to keep health plans through the end of the year, provide a supplement to state unemployment benefits, and make sure workers' compensation and benefits are prioritized as the company liquidates, among other requests. The last several years of financial hardship for the company have been traumatic, the union leader said. Still, employees were hopeful that Spirit would recover as it had before. Alexandra Redmoff, 44, of Taylor, sat on the edge of her bed processing after a coworker called her with the news about 3:30 a.m. Saturday, she said. She opted to save her crying for later, though it did eventually come in sharp contrast to her planned weekend activity, celebrating her daughter's graduation from Michigan State University. Though Redmond said she cried probably 4 times on Sunday, by the time her would-be work week came about, she was looking to the future. Over the last 4.5 years, Redmond was a material logistics specialist and was later promoted to administrator, handling reports for a supervisor. Now she hopes to establish LLCs for life coaching and a delivery business. She thinks the company could have done more to avoid its end, yet said she loved her work, got her daughter through school, and built incredible relationships. On one hand, she said, the end of the day, pain does come, but joy comes in the morning. On the other hand, she said, nobody's job is secure, and people have to secure themselves. In other Michigan news, the new leaders of Gleaners Community Food Bank has started her job at a time that she says poses compounding challenges. Last year, the sprawling Metro Detroit Food Bank saw donations of food drop by more than 9 million pounds. The decrease stems from a drop in donations from the federal government, but also from other sources, including farmers and grocery retailers. Angela Maloney, Gleaners president and CEO, joined the nonprofit, which serves 5 counties in southeast Michigan and works with more than 300 soup kitchens, pantries, shelters, and schools. In January, amid tightened work requirements for food assistance benefits and on the heels of a huge spike in demand late last year, when benefits were briefly in limbo amid the federal government shutdown, leading to confusion and agencies having to scramble to meet the need. These days, Gleaners continues to see high demand compared with before the COVID-19 pandemic and a significant reduction in donated food, Maloney said. But for Maloney, who has worked in nonprofits her entire career, her recent pivot to helping fight hunger in southeast Michigan came down to one basic idea. Food is fundamental. Food is really a baseline for success, Maloney said in a recent interview with the Free Press ahead of the Stamp Out Hunger Food Drive, a one-day campaign in May when letter carriers collect non-perishable food items for food pantries. Gleaners is participating in the effort this year. Demand for food support has leveled off since the SNAP confusion last fall, though it remains elevated according to estimates from Gleaners and its partners. The need is expected to remain high, Maloney said. There's elevated need, and families are being put into situations where they have to make difficult choices and often make challenging trade-offs between food and other essential needs, so it's critical for responders like Gleaners to ensure that we are providing a consistent source of support, she said. More than 1.5 million people in Michigan struggle to put food on the table, according to 2023 data from Feeding America. Gleaners typically sees demand increase in the summer when students don't have school meals and families may see higher childcare costs. Gleaners has a hunger-free summer matching gift campaign to support children when they are out of school. The organization has seen fewer food donations from major sources. Last year, donated food declined by more than 9 million pounds, including from the federal government, manufacturers, farmers, and retailers, creating a gap, Maloney said. Of that, Gleaners saw a decrease of more than 5 million pounds of food from the U.S. Department of Agriculture, or USDA, in the fiscal 2025 year. Federal donations of food has historically accounted for up to 30% of what the organization distributes. Gleaner said she doesn't have any indication that USDA donations will rebound. Gleaners has purchased more food to help fill the gap, but that's not enough, she said. The food bank implemented a sustainability plan focusing on sourcing, ramping up fundraising, and volunteer support. Despite these hurdles, she said Gleaners distributed more than 47.4 million pounds of food in the recent fiscal year. Gleaners has been around for just about five decades, so we're prepared to navigate challenging conditions, she said. Community partners are concerned about meeting needs and are on high alert, she said. We need to figure out how to respond, and Gleaners is happy and willing to be the lead in our community to help have the conversation to make sure that food security is at the front of the minds of people who are making the decisions. That food security is at the front of the mind of all our officials who are seeking election or re-election. It needs to be something that we're talking about and thinking about because it's not going to go away if we don't work together, she said. Maloney takes over for Jerry Brisson, who'd been at the helm since 2014. She has spent the past few months listening to Gleaner's employees and visiting community partners, she said. Her previous work at the Catholic Foundation of Michigan and Nazareth Farm, a nonprofit providing home repair in West Virginia, taught her that people couldn't be economically secure if they didn't have enough to eat. They weren't struggling in poverty because they weren't trying hard enough. It was because they didn't have access to resources like nutritious food. Maloney said her understanding of food as both the core of living and the core of a good life came from watching her parents, who were both teachers, make their kitchen table bigger with benches to accommodate more people. Maloney said Gleaners has to purchase more food to make up for the shortage of donated food. Gleaners has spent an additional $2 million to buy food in the first 5 months of this fiscal year. The food bank welcomes financial contributions and volunteers who can sort, pack, and distribute food. To donate or volunteer, go to the Gleaners website at gcfb.org. To find other food pantries and resources, go to www.fbcmich.org/food-bank-network or www.pantrynet.org. 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And that will end the reading of the Detroit News and Free Press from WKAR Radio Reading Service. 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
2: Weather for this afternoon, cloudy with some rain, a high 57. For tonight, cloudy skies with a low of 40. For tomorrow, a mix of clouds and sun during the day, followed by partly cloudy skies in the evening, a high 57. 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
1: Here we go with the newspaper coverage for this Tuesday, the 5th of May, 2026, with today's Wall Street Journal kicking things off here on the Talking Information Center. We say hello to Scott and Rod.
2: Well, thank you, John. I'm Rod, and
3: I'm Scott.
2: All right, very good. Yes, we're reading the Wall Street Journal for you today on this Cinco de Mayo day. It is May 5th. It's a Tuesday. And so we'll go to the front page of the Wall Street Journal, all right?
3: Sure.
2: Yeah. All right, how about you want me to start?
3: Please do.
2: Okay. All right, then. I'll start with what's on the front page above the fold. And this story has bigger headlines than the other story, so I'll start with that one. And the headline is, most except a few sharks lose on prediction markets. Now, this story is written by Neil Mehta, Catherine Long, and Caitlin Ostroff. So here we go. John Pedersen, 33, couldn't work. The former Outback Steakhouse line cook was recovering from a car crash and low on money. Kalshi, the prediction market, promised a quick way to fix that. He took out a variable interest loan and started betting. At first, it worked. Pedersen turned about $2,000 into close to $8,000 by betting on daily snowfall totals in Detroit, where he lives. He parlayed that into $41,000 by trading on sports using a strategy he developed with the help of AI, according to a Wall Street Journal review of his account records. Then he placed an audacious bet, all $41,000, that a celebrity would say a particular word on TV. He lost it all. Pedersen isn't alone in walking away empty-handed from the Bet on Anything markets, which cover sports, celebrities, news, and more. Kalshi, I hope I'm pronouncing that right, Kalshi, that's K-A-L-S-H-I. Kalshi and its competitor, Polymarket, advertise themselves as life-changing tools for regular people, implying everyone has a fair chance to score. I was about to be unable to pay my rent, but I got 2 years of rent through Kalshi's predictions, gushed one woman in a Kalshi ad on TikTok. But for most users, the reality is nothing like that. Instead, casual traders are bleeding cash while a small number of sophisticated pros, including trading firms with access to vast streams of data, eat their lunch according to a journal analysis of platform data and interviews with traders. On Polymarket, the journal found 67% of profits go to just 0.1% of accounts. That means less than 2,000 accounts netted a total of nearly $500 million. The journal analyzed 1.6 million Polymarket accounts that have traded since November 2022. There are at least 2.3 million accounts on site. On Kalshi, two losers vastly outnumber winners. Spokeswoman Elizabeth Diana said there are 2.9 unprofitable users for each profitable one based on data from the past month. She said the number is subject to change as the exchange grows. The company doesn't make public comprehensive data on users' profiles and doesn't share its total number of users. Total trading volume on both platforms has rocketed to $24.2 billion in April, up from $1.8 billion a year earlier, according to analytics firm The Block. Proponents say the markets don't count as gambling and that they harness the wisdom of crowds to accurately predict events. Federal Reserve research shows Kalshi is an effective tool to forecast economic trends. Traders have been shelling out for access to big data streams from third-party providers to have a leg up. Computers use the data and algorithms to predict price movements and manage risk faster than any human. The pros also make use of their scale to make frequent strategic trades, sometimes tens of thousands a day, and book profits on increment moves with a measure of attention and discipline rarely seen in recreational users. Casual traders have no chance systematically, said Michael Boss, a former professional poker player and statistician by training. On Kalshi, Boss places 60 trades a minute and modifies his bids and asks 30 times a second. Diana said that many financial markets exhibit similar patterns of wealth concentration and that more users make money on Kalshi than by day trading or on traditional sports books. She said Kalshi no longer runs the Pay My Rent ad. A spokeswoman for Polymarket declined to comment on the journal's analysis. Polymarket has a data partnership with Dow Jones, the publisher of the journal. The journal used only publicly available data for this analysis. In the case of Pedersen, out-of-work cook who lost his entire steak, he had fallen for a category rife with sucker bets, mention markets. Professional traders say they don't touch these bets because they are unpredictable, and even millions of dollars in data can't give them a reliable edge. The mention market bets, where users wager on what a person will say during a public appearance, routinely pay out less often than expected, according to the journal's analysis. Casual bettors are taking bigger risks than they realize, in part because of a phenomenon called long shot bias, in which bettors, driven by excitement, overvalue unlikely events. Monthly trading volume on Kalshi's mention markets, which dwarfs Polymarkets, has exploded since mid-2025, according to The Block. The bets are popular with the young users the sites are courting, including influencers who promote them on social media. For all types of bets, Polymarket and Kalshi make a simple pitch. Users can monetize what they already know to make a quick buck. That has taken the world by storm. Yet more than 70% of Polymarket users lose money, the journal's analysis found. A working paper last month from researchers in France and Canada had similar findings. They found that the gains on prediction markets go almost entirely to sophisticated traders, while long shot bets and unsophisticated traders take losses. The journal's analysis of Polymarket trading data indicates a typical user is down between $1 and $100, while the least successful 10% of Polymarket traders have lost an average of $4,000 each. Some make emotional decisions following their gut or based on information they gleaned from public sources. A self-described problem gambler in Connecticut lost $2,000 in one day betting on the Super Bowl on Kalshi, all during the tense fourth quarter. A 31-year-old in Indiana, who called the trading like a drug, lost about $5,000 betting nearly daily on sports on Kalshi for the first months of the year. In contrast, the prediction markets have increasingly drawn firms staffed with dozens of employees and pay millions of dollars for specialty sports and finance data and run trading algorithms. They aim to win against the students, recreational gamblers, and other low-volume traders who make up most of the users on the sites. In traditional gambling, bookmakers set the odds, take in the bets, and pay off the winners. In prediction markets, there is no house, and users instead trade with other users. The platform themselves take in fees on the trades, which can vary based on the price of the contracts a user buys, the type of market, and other factors. In a Soho office, a college dropout stares at a computer screen showing the flow of millions of dollars in bets on the price of Bitcoin. Samuel Woods Soloff left Princeton this year and collected a $500,000 check from Alliance Capital, an accelerator for crypto startups backed by prominent Silicon Valley investors. Woods Soloff moved with four friends to New York to trade prediction markets full-time, betting on sports, politics, and the future price of cryptocurrencies. "Our only competition is market makers," he said in an interview, referring to other firms like his that continuously, quote, buy and sell positions. He declined to disclose his company's profits or losses, but said it has between $500,000 and $1 million deployed across Polymarket, Kalshi, and other small prediction markets. Boss, the former professional poker player, has made more than $668,000 on Kalshi, mostly on sports bets, according to his public profile on the platform, since he started taking trading seriously about 3 months ago. In addition to the speed of his trades, he is rigorous about how he prices his bids and asks. "The easiest money is going to be in sports," he said. "Sports has the attention of all the sick young men, I guess." By sick, he clarified he meant gambling addicts. On Kalshi, he observed a large number of casual traders just bet yes on what they hope will happen. That's not what you see in crypto or a stock exchange where people are trading securities, he said. Jonathan Stahl Ryan is co-founder of another firm with around a dozen staff, like him, all college students. The firm is among the top five traders by volume, betting on crypto prices on Kalshi, and Stahl Ryan said it has turned $1,000 into seven-figure profits. The company pays more than $200,000 a year for live data feeds, AI coding agents, and servers, and uses algorithms to execute live trades, tens of thousands a day. Most of these professional traders serve as market makers. Kalshi and Polymarket said they rebate some market makers' fees and sometimes even pay them for providing liquidity. Quantitative trading firm Susquehanna International Group signed on as Kalshi's first major institutional market maker in 2024. Susquehanna is believed to trade hundreds of millions of dollars through Kalshi each week, according to professional traders who monitor Kalshi's order book. It isn't clear how much money the firm is making because its profile is private. Susquehanna declined to comment. Jump Trading, a quantitative trading firm, is also active on Polymarket and Kalshi. In mid-April, Citadel Securities President Jim Esposito said in a Semaphore event that the firm was absolutely keeping an eye on developments in prediction markets. Some traders who buy high-risk options contracts are now flocking to the markets. "All of sports betting, all of player poker, all of playing poker, all of options trading is making sure you're betting against someone you're smarter than," Susquehanna co-founder Jeff Yass said on a sports betting podcast in 2020. In the same podcast, he described his role supporting what would become prediction markets as a mission from God. "For one thing, Americans deserve to be able to bet on sports, even though some states bar that practice," he said. but also I expect to make a lot of money. Yass declined to comment through Susquehanna. The platforms design contracts for users to bet on yes or no questions about future events. Contracts are usually set up to pay $1 if a bet proves correct and zero if not. The contract's price reflects traders' assessed probability of those events. If, for example, a contract tied to an event is trading for 41 cents, the prediction market would say there's a 41% chance of that happening. If you win, the contract you bought at 41 cents pays out at $1. If wrong, you lose your money. The price of a contract is constantly changing before it's settled, depending on the market forces of buyers and sellers. Traders profit from marginal changes in price, much like traders on Wall Street. Mention market bets hinge on a single question. Will a public figure say a certain word? Traders on Kalshi bet more than $28 million on whether President Trump would say phrases such as cartel, Somali, or hockey during his State of the Union speech this year. In total, Kalshi users bet almost $181 million on mention markets in the month of February, according to the block. The journal's analysis, which looked at Kalshi data, indicates that mention markets pay out far less often than bettors expect based on their listed odds. The journal analyzed over 35,000 completed mention markets on Kalshi and found that on average, yes trades on mention markets priced at a 50% winning probability payout around 40% of the time. Since the contract's prices are meant to match their odds, those bettors are overpaying. Trades on these markets, often exhibiting the long shot bias, routinely lose money, the journal's analysis found. On average, mention market traders put money on yes on the first price they see, a common pattern for retail traders, and will lose 11% of the money they bet. Those returns are worse than most Vegas slot machines, according to research from the University of Nevada, Las Vegas. Diana, the Kalshi spokeswoman, acknowledged that mention markets faced long shot bias, but said mention markets weren't representative of the platform's overall pricing and weren't a good candidate for this type of pricing analysis. She added that Kalshi's analysis showed mention markets were priced more accurately in the 4 hours prior to an event. Kalshi has encouraged mention market traders to live stream themselves trading during events, which two live streamers said was designed to boost engagement. Mention market streams on social media often go viral, Bank of America analysts wrote in an April report. And there you have it. Most expect a few sharks lose on prediction markets.
3: Wow.
2: I know.
3: That was a lot.
2: Would you explain what I just read? Because I'm still confused by that whole story.
3: Save your money.
2: Okay. Yes. Good bet.
3: So what's happening in the war in Iran, you may wonder? Well, according to the Wall Street Journal, the U.S. and Iran are stepping up fighting in the Strait of Hormuz. It's written by Jared Molson, Lara Seligman, and Costa Paris of the Wall Street Journal staff. The U.S. and Iran are teetering on the brink of a dangerous new phase of the war, as both turn to military force to break a standoff in the Strait of Hormuz that has paralyzed shipping and imposed costs on both sides. Fighting flared for the first time in about a month on Monday, with the U.S. Navy trying to open the waterway and Iran targeting commercial ships to keep it closed. The U.S. said it used Apache helicopters to sink Iranian speedboats harassing traffic in the strait. Iran hit a critical oil port in the United Arab Emirates and several vessels around the strategic waterway. The return to a more openly violent phase of the war will test both sides. Each has reason to try to force an end to the current paralysis in the Strait of Hormuz. But they also face substantial risks if the skirmishing escalates out of control. For Iran, greater damage to its economy and leadership, and for President Trump, deeper involvement in a war that is unpopular at home. Brian Clark, a former senior U.S. Navy official, now a senior fellow with the conservative Hudson Institute, said the new phase of the conflict is likely to play out at sea. That sets the stage for what could be a long and slow-burning contest, not as intense as the broad air campaign of the first 5 weeks of the war, but one with periodic violence that could escalate if either side miscalculates. The flare-up on Monday, the worst since Trump declared a ceasefire in early April, came hours after the president announced a new initiative to get ships that have been bottled up in the Persian Gulf out through the crucial waterway. Iran's constriction of the strait and a U.S. blockade of Iranian ports have deprived global markets of millions of barrels of oil, pushing up the price of gasoline and jet fuel and piling up pressure on Iran's economy. The increase in tensions began after the U.S. dispatched a pair of destroyers through the strait and separately helped two U.S.-flagged ships steam out in an effort to break Iran's chokehold on the waterway. Iran's Islamic Revolutionary Guard Corps responded by launching cruise missiles and drones and by sending speedboats to attack ships. Admiral Brad Cooper, head of the U.S. Central Command, which oversees the Middle East, said U.S. warships and aircraft responded by striking the ship's attackers, including sinking half a dozen Iranian fast-attacked craft. Sailors on merchant ships around the strait reported military jets and helicopters buzzing overhead and shared photos and videos of the U.S. forces. The president has also said that if the process is interfered with, we will react forcefully, Cooper said of the operation to open the strait. And over the last 12 hours, Iran has interfered. Iran fired cruise missiles at U.S. warships, too, Cooper said. Trump told Fox News that Iran would be, quote, blown off the face of the earth, unquote, if it targeted U.S. ships. Iranian drones and other explosives slammed into a number of ships around the Gulf and hit the crucial UAE oil hub at Fujairah, where the country routes its oil exports around the constriction in the strait. The UAE, which has backed tougher action against Iran, repeatedly sounded alerts on Monday for the first time since early April, saying it was targeted by 15 missiles and a number of drones. Students were told they would go back to online schooling, and a number of flights were canceled amid the threats. Oman said a residential building housing company workers was hit. Offshore, merchant sailors saw a successful drone strike on the Marshall Islands, flagged JV Innovation tanker. The captain of the tanker said it was at anchor on Monday, waiting to cross the strait when it was hit by a drone. In a recording from the ship's bridge reviewed by the Wall Street Journal, the captain is heard saying his ship was attacked and on fire and asking other nearby ships to keep a safe distance. Another ship, the HMM Namu, was struck by an explosive late Monday, maritime security company Vanguard said. The UAE on Monday said two Iranian drones attacked a third tanker used by the state oil company ADNOC while it was transiting the strait. Iranian state media published a map on Monday of the Revolutionary Guard's area of control of the strait that encompassed the UAE port of Fujairah, the end of a pipeline the Gulf country uses to circumvent the blockage in the strait. Jack Kennedy, head of Middle East and North Africa country risk at S&P Global Market Intelligence, said Iran will continue to use asymmetric tools like drones and fast attack craft to attack ships or escalate against U.S. forces in the strait. The Revolutionary Guard, whose Navy has choked off traffic in the strait, defied Trump's initiative, saying ships going through without its permission face serious risks. There has been no change in the management of the Strait of Hormuz, Sardar Mohebi, a spokesman for the Revolutionary Guard, said. That according to TASNIM, a news agency affiliated with the paramilitary group. Maritime movements contrary to the principles announced by the IRGC Navy will face serious risks. Violating vessels will be stopped by force, the statement said. Ship owners said they were unwilling to risk a crossing given the threat of attack from Iran and a lack of clarity around how the new U.S. operation to open the waterway would work. The developments have renewed uncertainty around the fate of the world's most important energy shipping lane, export route for about a fifth of the world's oil, which Iran closed after the U.S. and Israel launched their attack on the country. Millions of barrels of oil have been cut off and hundreds of ships are stranded in the Gulf with their crews. The U.S. has responded with a blockade of Iranian ports and by intercepting sanctioned ships in the shadow fleet that is moving Iranian oil. The price of Brent crude, the international benchmark, rose 5.8% to $114.44 a barrel. That's the third highest closing level of the year. U.S. warships sailed into the strait in early April for the first time since the war began. Military analysts had warned using them to open the strait would be difficult and dangerous. Even if some make it through with U.S. help, it would likely be far fewer than the roughly 130 ships a day that transited before the war, and it could take months to clear the hundreds of ships still stuck in the Gulf. Today, it was war conditions, said Yoruk Isik, a ship tracking analyst and the head of maritime consulting firm Bosphorus Observer. There is no ceasefire, he added. Rod?
2: Oh,
3: good morning.
2: Good morning, Scott. Yeah, I'm going to take this Wall Street Journal here. You're listening to the Talking Information Center. I'm Rod, he's Scott. And it is Cinco de Mayo, May the 5th, 2026, a Tuesday. I'm going inside the Wall Street Journal now and stepping off of the front page because of a story that's been in the news for several days now and affects a lot of people. And in this case, the headline from the personal journal in the Wall Street Journal, in Section A, the headline is What to Do with Your Spirit Airlines Tickets. And there may be a lot of you out there that have those Spirit Airlines tickets. How to get your money back, what happens to points and credit cards. This story from the Wall Street Journal staff, written by Jacob Passy. The demise of Spirit Airlines has created a serious headache for travelers who have booked trips with the carrier. Spirit has become the largest U.S. carrier to go belly up in years. For flyers caught in the middle, there's no single rule book to follow, aviation watchdogs said. Each bankruptcy shutdown can differ from the last, said William McGee, a senior fellow for aviation at the American Economic Liberties Project. Appealing to your credit card company for tickets you won't be able to use on a defunct airline will be your best line of defense. And while other airlines are offering capped or reduced fares, rebooking canceled flights could be an expensive proposition for travelers. Spirit said Saturday that all flights have been canceled and customer service is no longer available. In past airline failures, flights ceased with little or no warning, stranding thousands of passengers. The best case scenario is that other airlines step up to fill the void in an effort to carry some of these passengers, said Kyle Potter, executive editor at Deal's website, Thrifty Traveler. Flights provided by other airlines to folks who are stuck far from home won't necessarily come free of charge, though. When Icelandic budget carrier Play went out of business last fall, European competitor Condor offered discounted rescue fares to stranded travelers. They had to contact the airline's reservation team and provide proof that they were supposed to fly on the defunct airline. Another carrier is Iceland Air. Added capacity to routes that Play flew but didn't offer discounts. American Airlines has implemented fare caps for economy tickets on nonstop routes that overlap with Spirit, while Frontier and United Airlines were preparing to support Spirit customers and employees in the event of a shutdown, according to the companies. Spirit said it would automatically process refunds for flights purchased through its channels with a credit or debit card. Anyone with flights booked via travel agent should contact the agent directly to request a refund, the company said. For those who paid with other methods, like vouchers, credits, or free Spirit points, it isn't as straightforward. Spirit said compensation for people who book flights through those methods will be determined later through the company's bankruptcy process. Filing a claim through bankruptcy court proceedings is a lengthy process with no guarantee of success. Travelers usually are at the end of the line to see any money, said Katie Nastro, a spokesperson with Going, a travel deal company. If you bought travel insurance, it may kick in, but it depends on your policy's fine print. Insurers may reserve the right to decline the claim if a trip was booked after Spirit filed for bankruptcy last year. As for rebooking flights, expect higher prices. Rescue fares, if offered, would only be around for a limited time. Airline analysts warn that fares will increase across the board without the influence of Spirit's rock-bottom prices. Airline miles and points are only as valuable as the airline providing them. While travelers assign value to them, they aren't technically worth anything. That probably means Free Spirit members are about to be disappointed. Over the years, millions of dollars in unused miles and points have been rendered useless due to airline shutdowns, said McGee. While the credit card, I have a Spirit credit card. Will my account be closed? While the credit card may be in Spirit's name, it was issued by Bank of America. That means your card should remain active even after Spirit ceases operations. Bank of America could choose to convert its Spirit portfolio into other branded credit cards. Bank of America didn't respond to a request for comment. Either way, cardholders are still on the hook for any money they owe. There you have it. Spirit is gone. Some people say they're happy about that. And others say not so. As a matter of fact, there is a story about that. I'm not going to read it, but it's a commentary that's in the Wall Street Journal that this person, Dawn Gilbertson, I'll miss the airline and the haters will too. The haters out there. There are a lot of haters.
3: There are.
2: Of Spirit Airlines. Did you ever fly Spirit?
3: Never did. A family member once did and recounted how low budget it truly was.
2: Yes, I did it once. I flew once, round trip, and once.
3: That speaks volumes right there.
2: And upset.
3: Well, while we're talking about travel, there's a deadly virus that has waylaid a cruise ship. This story is written by Alyssa Lukpat and Joseph Diavola of the Wall Street Journal. Authorities are rushing to contain a suspected outbreak of hantavirus on a cruise ship that's currently off the coast of West Africa that they say has killed three people and sickened three others. The World Health Organization said it was investigating just how the virus, which is transmitted by rodents, spread on the Dutch-flagged vessel that's currently off the coast of Cape Verde. The passenger cruise ship, called the MV Hondius, was traveling in the Atlantic Ocean, according to

0: WKAR Radio Reading Service is intended for the use of persons who are blind, visually impaired, or may not be able to hold a book or newspaper. 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
1: With hantavirus, ocean-wide expeditions confirmed. A British passenger with a confirmed hantavirus case became seriously ill on the ship on April 27th. He also was evacuated to South Africa. Oceanwide Expeditions said that the passenger is in critical but stable condition. A German passenger died on May 2nd, according to the company. Two crew members required urgent medical care for respiratory issues, according to Oceanwide Expeditions. Dutch authorities were preparing to evacuate both of them by aircraft. The Netherlands-based company said it's attempting to repatriate the two symptomatic crew members from Cape Verde to the Netherlands. The priority of Oceanwide Expeditions is to ensure that the two symptomatic individuals on board receive adequate and expedited medical care, according to the company. Humans can be infected with hantavirus by inhaling viruses that become airborne from rodent droppings. The virus does not normally spread between humans, according to the World Health Organization. One strain that is primarily found in Chile and in Argentina, where the crews departed from, has shown limited evidence of human-to-human transmission, according to the Centers for Disease Control and Prevention. Hantavirus infection can lead to a rare but serious illness called hantavirus pulmonary syndrome, or HPS. There is no cure, but the disease is treatable. The company said there are 149 people, including 17 Americans, currently on board the ship. So that's another travel issue that people are dealing with, and probably throwing a scare into people who are preparing to travel on a cruise.
2: Absolutely. And the ship is out there and nobody can leave.
1: Exactly.
2: That's scary, too.
1: Good luck with that.
2: Oh, absolutely. All right. We're going to go back to the front page here of the Wall Street Journal on this Tuesday. It is May the 5th. Cinco de Mayo, a lot of celebrations going on all around the country on this Cinco de Mayo day. And I'm going to steal this story from you, Scott, because I know you really wanted to read it, but I'm going to read it instead. It's on the front page of the Wall Street Journal today, and the headline is, Tsunami of Raw Sewage Plagues California Beach. Stories written by the Wall Street Journal's Jim Carlton. The dateline is Coronado, California. Kristen Cohen draped towels over beach chairs on the white sand, eager to take her daughter Chloe to the ocean. A yellow sign stopped her cold. Water contact may cause illness. I guess we can't do that, babe, Cohen, 36 years old, a vacationer from New Jersey, told 3.5-year-old Chloe, who stared back confused, then got an ice pop as consolation. Such signs are now a fixture in Coronado, an upscale resort city on a slender peninsula in San Diego Bay, known for some of the U.S.'s best beaches, but its legendary waters are increasingly off-limits, fouled by sewage-tainted wastewater, as much as 30 million gallons a day from neighboring Mexico. It was heaven on earth, and now I call it paradise lost, said Whitney David, 63, a retired surgeon and surfer who left Coronado largely because of the sewage. All kinds of trash you would see floating in the ocean, food wrappers, bottles, clothing. Once in a while, you would even see a piece of crap. That's a quote. The stench wafts ashore. Larry Delrose, entertainment director at the Coronado Shores condo community, shuts his windows two or three nights a week. It smells like, you know, sewer, said Delrose, looking out at the murky ocean as his phone sounded with the ringtone of, that's life.

0: The border metropolis of Tijuana has more than doubled in population over three decades to 2.3 million, and its sewage infrastructure can't keep up. Raw sewage mixed with wastewater pours into the Pacific and drifts north along the beaches of southern San Diego County. Residents blame both countries, Mexico for the sewage and the U.S. for not pushing harder to stop it. Adequately treating the sewage on both sides of the border would cost an estimated $1 billion. Congress has appropriated more than $300 million so far. Coronado Mayor John Duncan said small businesses are already losing revenue and warned of worse if the water isn't cleaned up soon. When the reputation sticks that it's dirty to come here, it's going to be a huge problem, he said. Tijuana sewage has polluted U.S. waters for decades, but until recently was confined primarily to Imperial Beach near the border. This is in parentheses now. It is so bad there that the county has handed out thousands of home air purifiers to guard against hydrogen sulfide, which is a toxic gas, end of parentheses. Now the sewage has crept north to Coronado, home to famous beaches and the naval base where SEALs train. Mark West, a retired lieutenant commander who ran beach planning for the Special Operations Force from 2009 to 2011, said the base dealt with sewage even then. What we are seeing today is 100 times worse than what we were seeing back then, he said. Last year, Silver Strand State Beach, next to where the SEALs drill, had unsafe fecal bacteria levels on 265 days, according to San Diego County. Not even the historic Hotel del Coronado, where rooms can run more than $1,000 a night, is immune. In 2025, unsafe sewage levels closed the waters on Coronado Beach in front of the hotel for 129 days, many in peak summer. People do come up and say, like, why is the water closed? Said Stephen LaBella, a manager at the Hotel del Coronado Beach and Taco Shack. I tell them, Mexico. Just south of the border, the scale of the problem is visible. In Colonia Los Laureles, a canyon shantytown, a viaduct is clogged with sewage, discarded tires, plastic bottles, and other debris. All this is going to the USA, said Rosario Norzgari, standing near where the viaduct empties into pipes that cross to the U.S. side. She manages Tijuana operations for Wild Coast, an environmental group. Tijuana has waste treatment plants, but they are badly overloaded. One facility, San Antonio de los Buenos, can't handle the volume, so mostly untreated sewage pours through the Canyon Creek into the Pacific, 5 miles south of the border, U.S. officials said. From an overlook, Yehunda Benhamo, Wild Coast's coastal conservation manager, shook his head as waterfalls of sewage roared below. It's actually kind of pretty if it weren't sewage and chemicals going into the ocean, he said. Much of the uncaptured Mexican waste flows into the Tijuana River, which crosses a U.S. estuary before reaching the Pacific. The Environmental Protection Agency said President Trump has made the problem a priority, deploying Administrator Lee Zeldin to the border 3 times to oversee a new plan. The two countries have agreed to accelerate projects, including upgrading and building more treatment and discharge facilities in Mexico and expanding a plant on the U.S. side built years ago as a backstop. Together, these goals, should nearly eliminate 90% of all untreated flows reaching the coast, according to Chad McIntosh, U.S. Commissioner of the International Boundary and Water Commission. Mexico said progress is occurring. With $59 million already committed and major diversion and rehabilitation works underway, we are moving decisively. Alicia Barcena, the country's Secretary of Environment and Natural Resources, said in a written statement. Back in Coronado, not everyone agrees with the closures. Some liken them to COVID-era overreach. Steve Hurst, a local dentist, said new tests being used don't show harmful bacteria. It's total bull, Hurst said over a taco on a recent day. But Mike Gillard, who has won hundreds of surfing competition and lives a block from the ocean, now drives miles north to surf. Once the water was crystal clear, said Gillard, 64. Besides a garage holding 70 surfboards. And now it's murky, mostly because of the Tijuana runoff. It sucks so bad, he said. In Little Sam's Island and Beach Fun, boogie boards and water toys sat unrented in the near-empty shop. I'm getting my ass kicked, man, said Sam Frederick, 61, who was the owner. On the boardwalk, Ryan Wamoff stared at an empty ocean. His Coronado Surfing Academy puts as many as 28 students in the water at a time. That day, none. I mean, my entire business, the success of my business is based upon this beach right here, said Wamoff, 40, as an occasional jogger passed on the sand. It's insanely frustrating. So that's that story. Stay away from the Coronado Beach, I guess.
1: Do not drink the water.
0: No.
1: Do not go near the water.
0: No. No.
1: The U.S. News section of the Wall Street Journal today has an interesting story. Deutsche Bank Whistleblowers Award, $0. The Securities and Exchange Commission has denied payment to a case's witness, saying the media first reported the violation. It's written by Dave Michaels of the Wall Street Journal staff. Desiree Fixler was the kind of Wall Street insider whom regulators hope to recruit by paying whistleblowers to tell them about wrongdoing. She'd been an executive at Deutsche Bank involved with products branded as ESG, a term that appealed to investors worried about environmental, social, and corporate governance risk. She went public with claims that the bank did not adhere to its goal of fusing ESG into all investment decisions. She became a witness for the Securities and Exchange Commission, which fined the bank's asset management arm $19 million in 2023. Whistleblowers can receive millions of dollars for their work on an SEC case, netting between 10 and 30% of the fines that are collected. But Fixler learned last month that her reward was zero. The regulator denied her application, saying instead that investigators first learned about her claims from the news media instead of her going to the SEC first. Fixler said the SEC broke its own rules. On Monday, she was appealing the rejection in federal court. I worked with them for 2 years, she said, and then they denied me the award for the case that I built. The Securities and Exchange Commission launched its whistleblower program in 2011 and has paid out more than $2 billion to tipsters since then. Some people have earned over $200 million. Some of the biggest enforcement cases have involved whistleblowers. Last year, the SEC handed out $60 million, the lowest total since 2019. The SEC enforcement program also has pulled back under new chairman Paul Atkins, with the number of new cases in 2025 falling 30% from the year before. Fixler, who's 54 years old, worked as the sustainability chief at the DWS Group, Deutsche Bank's asset management arm, between 2020 and 2021. She lives in London and has become a critic of ESG and corporate diversity, equity, and inclusion programs. ESG investing was once a booming segment on Wall Street, but it has become politically toxic among Republicans. The Wall Street Journal previously reported Fixler's concerns about Deutsche Bank's ESG business in an article in August of 2021. DWS misled investors about how it integrated ESG criteria into its investing process, Fixler told the journal. DWS told its clients that every investment team used ESG factors to make decisions. But she found a case in which Wirecard AG, a German payment service provider that went bankrupt in a fraud scandal, ended up in an actively managed ESG fund, which was supposed to promote companies with good governance. She filed a complaint with the SEC 3 days after the journal article appeared. She later spent more than 100 hours walking the commission staff through Deutsche Bank's ESG program and how investment firms screen for ESG risks in public companies, she told the journal in an interview. The SEC did acknowledge, in an order denying Fixler's award request, that it had opened its investigation based on her statements to the Wall Street Journal. But it did not consider her cooperation to be, quote, voluntary, because she did not approach the SEC first. Where a claimant provides information to a media outlet and commission staff learn of the allegations from the media outlet, a claimant has not provided the commission with information, the agency wrote. Fixler and her lawyer, Stephen Cohn, say the SEC's definition of voluntary defies a plain English meaning of the term. And it also blocks whistleblowers from using a traditional channel of spreading concerns about wrongdoing, that is, the media. The SEC order did not name Fixler, keeping with the commission's practice of not identifying whistleblowers. She confirmed the document addressed her case. Fixler said the SEC investigators referred to her cooperation as voluntary in correspondence, which the SEC's order in her case confirmed. In an email sent to her in November of 2021, an SEC official told her to identify herself as the whistleblower who sent a tip to the agency. The SEC order dismissed those remarks as, quote, casual comments that don't obligate the commission to recognize a person as an actual whistleblower. Attorney Cohn said the SEC decision will hurt the ability of whistleblowers to get the word out quickly about fraud and other concerns. The SEC's investigators consider their probes confidential and urge witnesses not to air information publicly. Many probes take years to complete before they become enforcement actions. This is a warning shot to every whistleblower who thinks about going to the press, Fixler said. Punishing whistleblowers for going public is actually unconstitutional.
0: Yes, it is. If you say so.
1: I do.
0: Well, the Wall Street Journal says so. You're listening to the Talking Information Center. Scott and I are reading from the Wall Street Journal on this Tuesday. It is May the 5th. And we're going to go to the business and finance section as we begin to wrap things up here. And this headline, rising cattle costs sting Tyson. The story in the Wall Street Journal Business and Finance section is written by Patrick Thomas. Soaring cattle prices continue to weigh on Tyson Foods' bottom line as the meatpacking giant tries to offset rising livestock costs through higher profits from its chicken business. A shortage of cattle on U.S. pastures is driving up livestock prices, according to meat industry officials. A tighter supply, which is expected to last at least two more years, is driving up costs for meatpackers like Tyson and rival JBS. In the 3 months ended March 28, the company reported a profit of $260 million, up from $7 million the same period a year earlier. On an adjusted basis, Tyson earned 87 cents per share, better than the 78 cents that Wall Street analysts expected, according to Factsheet. Arkansas-based Tyson posted a $240 million loss in its beef division for its fiscal second quarter, compared with a $222 million loss in the same period last year. The company's beef sale price rose by an average of almost 12% over a year, while sales volumes fell 13%. Tyson, which processes roughly one of every 5 pounds of chicken, beef, and pork sold in the United States, said its quarterly sales rose about 4% from the same period a year earlier to $13.65 billion, which was higher than analysts had predicted. The company's profits were driven by its chicken business, which is benefiting from strong demand for nuggets and wings as beef prices hit record levels. Chicken prices have been stable for the past year, while cheap livestock feed, the top expense when raising chickens, is cheaper, benefiting poultry companies. For its 2026 fiscal year, Tyson slightly raised its adjusted operating income forecast to between $2.2 billion and $2.4 billion from its previous range of $2.1 billion to $2.3 billion because of higher profits from its poultry business.
1: Of course.
0: Yes. I like chicken.
1: So, one small item to add just for those keeping track.
0: Yep.
1: The Department of Commerce today will be publishing the latest monthly trade data, and the Census Bureau will be publishing data on new home sales, two very important metrics for the economy.
0: Oh, very good. I'll be looking forward to some of those figures to see what happens when it happens, right? And I guess that's it for us on the Wall Street Journal. He's Scott. I'm Rod. Happy Cinco de Mayo.

0: the weather on the sun? This is Sandra Tsinglo with the lowdown on science. Solar storms impact the Earth's magnetic field, so we want to study them. From a safe distance, of course. Where is that, anyway? The sun has an outer boundary that changes with solar activity. Understanding these patterns could help predict solar storms. Enter the sun's outer stellar boundary with Samuel Badman and team from Harvard. They worked with NASA's space probe, Parker. The probe sets records for proximity to the sun's surface. 4 million miles sounds far, but it's the closest we've ever been. With Parker's data, the team mapped the sun's boundary and its changing patterns. And the local temperature is hot!
1: The Lowdown on Science is a production of University of California Irvine Science Communication and LAIST 89.3.
2: 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Listener discretion is advised. Cloudy and windy in your forecast tonight. We'll see a low of 41. Partly cloudy tomorrow morning, turning cloudy in the afternoon. Breezy with a high 57. Partly cloudy, breezy again on Thursday with a high of 54. 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
3: Hello and welcome to the Talking Information Center. I'm Ron Clark reading USA Today on Tuesday, May 5th. First article, Cuban community in the U.S. knows change is coming to the island nation, but hope mixes with uneasiness. Cuban Americans are split on path to the future. 90 miles from Florida shores sits Cuba, an island that's recently become a focus of President Donald Trump and remains a continual pressure point for Cuban Americans, some of whom told USA Today they feel increasingly severed from the country that's only a short plane ride away. As U.S.-Cuba tensions escalate under Trump's administration, including fresh talk of blockades, takeovers, and regime change, that distance feels larger than ever, including for Cuban-American and Miami native Andrew Otazo. While Otazo, 39, grew up hearing stories of his family's time in Cuba, it remains a place he does not intimately know. Those stories are laced with a melancholy sense of disconnection, complicated by the United States' continually strained relationship with the island. That emotional distance has sharpened in recent months as power outages worsen conditions on the ground and talks between the two governments reportedly continue. Cuban Americans say the moment feels like a turning point, one that has left many torn between cautious hope, fear, and deep skepticism. "I don't have hope for the Cuban people," Otazo told USA Today. "Cuba is this giant weeping sore in the body of Cuban Americans. It is a tragedy." Tension between the United States and Cuba has hit a peak in recent weeks, following Trump's oil blockade in early 2026, which led to mass blackouts and an increased strain on the country's already failing infrastructure. On May 1st, Trump imposed expanded sanctions on Cuba, targeting individuals and entities that support the country's government. The executive order pointed to those who are complicit in government corruption or serious human rights violations. U.S. and Cuban leadership have reportedly held multiple conversations in the wake of the blockade and floated multiple options on what to do with the island, from pursuing an economic deal to regime change to a U.S. military operation. Excuse me. What to do with the island is a common pressure point for many in the Cuban community. Guillermo Grenier, a Cuban-American and sociology professor at Florida International University, told USA Today, "While some support isolating the island to force a regime shift, others wish for a U.S.-Cuba relationship to better conditions in the country," he said. According to Grenier, "what unites the community is a desire for change, but Cubans diverge in how best to achieve it. Right now, it seems like a change is going to come," Grenier said. "What is happening now is different. The moment is different than any other moment since the Cuban Revolution and the U.S. relations with Cuba. You have a sense in the community here. Everybody's wildly, wildly optimistic and wildly fearful at the same time. The recent oil blockade has further exhausted the already tired Cuban people on the island, essentially forcing the government's hand in negotiations between the two countries, Grenier said. Even if the United States and Cuba were to make a deal, it would likely not satisfy the whole Cuban-American community, given how divided the island is regarding how to approach relations, he said. Grenier's worry is political violence. While some might be pleased with a peaceful transition, such as the United States entering into economic deals with a less powerful version of the current regime, others might be dissatisfied and unrelenting until Cuba's leadership is toppled. Beyond that, the United States taking over Cuba or its economic system would also likely elicit a negative response, he said. I think that's going to create more conflicts in the future than need be, but I don't see how that's unavoidable, actually, if the United States comes in and begins to control Cuba's economy again, Grenier said. Give it a few decades and we'll have another Cuban revolution. Like those in the Cuban-American community, Grenier, who was born in Havana before coming to the United States in the 1960s, also feels the weight of uncertainty. He initially was hopeful about potential action, but those feelings of excitement have shifted. When I first heard that something's going to happen, I kind of got my spirits up because I know that Cubans really need something, Grenier said. But then when you think about it, and you think what's going to happen afterwards, it becomes so overwhelming, and clearly there is no hero here and there's no clear path. The feeling of uncertainty is echoed by Austin Ibarra, 26, who told USA Today, it feels like some sort of inflection point or tipping point, but he's not sure in what direction. While he'd like to see an end to the U.S. sanctions, the removal of Cuba from state sponsors of terrorism list, and the ability for the island to conduct relations and business with other places, he acknowledged that those agreements would likely come with concessions that wouldn't satisfy all Cubans. Similar to Grenier, Ibarra said he doesn't see a universe where anti-regime Cubans are willing to deal with the Communist Party in power at all. I think the level to which they dug in their trenches, dead set on a change of government, it will only lead to a further lack of reconciliation, which I think that is fine, Ibarra said. I don't think there is reconciliation between the people that would want to see such suffering for their specific aims because there are different interests. Beyond that, U.S. interaction does not necessarily ensure a better life for the Cuban people, he said. Cuba cannot be free if conditions of its freedom are imposed on it by the strength of the U.S., Ibarra said. Right now, even if the siege is broken like that, breaking the siege does not necessarily mean genuine freedom for the people of Cuba, genuine self-determination. Nikki Gonzalez, a 31-year-old Cuban-American in Washington, D.C., is more hopeful about a positive impact if the United States involves itself with Cuba. She said the best route of action would be a territory agreement similar to what the United States has with Puerto Rico. We don't want it to be like what's happening in Venezuela right now or like what has happened in the Middle East, where we go in, we take down the government, and then we just leave everyone to their own devices, Gonzalez said. A lot of negativity happens when you leave the space open and anyone can take control. Communism is bad. We know Cuban President Miguel Diaz-Canel and all of that is bad. But who knows if there's something worse? The Cuba Gonzalez knows is the one in stories shared by her family members who left the island. While she feels the island will never be the way it once was, she hopes there will be a path back that does not compromise the Cuban people, including traveling to the island and spending money that supports the current government. U.S. interest in Cuba remains murky, according to Atazo. He said he doesn't think U.S. involvement is for the benefit of the Cuban people and doubts anyone on the island will gain anything from Trump's potential action. Even if the United States and Cuban Americans do reconcile with the island, it won't be the same place as when thousands of people fled Cuba decades ago, he added. It is this vacuum for me personally, because the Cuba of my parents doesn't exist, and it never will again. I'm rootless because of it, Atazo said. I have a connection to the Cuban people through our shared ethnicity and history, but no, it's really tragic, and I don't see a way out of it. I want Cuba, the Cuban people, to thrive. Donald Trump is not going to be the person to do that. End of article. Next article. U.S. steps up effort to reopen the strait. Military says passes to be guarded by air and sea. Two U.S. flagged ships have passed through the Strait of Hormuz, the U.S. military said, as an American initiative to free ships stranded in the crucial trade route began. U.S. Central Command said two ships moved through the waterway May 4th as a first step in President Donald Trump's effort to reopen the strait, which Iran has effectively closed since the start of the U.S.-Israeli war on Iran in February. Earlier May 4th, Iranian state media reported that the country's Islamic Revolutionary Guard Corps had fired on two U.S. flagged ships. Central Command denied the claims and said a naval blockade on Iranian ports and ships remains in place. Amid the stalemate, oil was pushing higher early May 4th, nudging gas prices well above $4 a gallon. Regular unleaded averaged $4.46 a gallon, according to AAA's National Tracker. California's statewide average was $6.11. Brent crude, the global oil benchmark, was trading above $110 a barrel, lower than levels reached late last week. Admiral Brad Cooper, who oversees Central Command, visited troops May 2nd aboard two Navy ships patrolling the Arabian Sea, the command said in a social media post. The next day, he flew over waters in and near the Strait of Hormuz in an AH-64 Apache helicopter as the military prepared to support ships moving through the waterway. The initiative, which Trump dubbed Project Freedom, is being supported by 15,000 military personnel and more than 100 land and sea-based aircraft, plus warships and drones, Central Command said. Trump warned that any interference would be dealt with forcefully. The effort will not necessarily involve Navy warships escorting tankers through the strategic waterway, but will use ships in the vicinity to prevent Iran's military from firing at commercial ships, the Wall Street Journal and Axios reported, citing U.S. officials. The initiative sees the U.S. Navy providing commercial ships with the location of Iranian mines, as well as the safest routes to navigate, the outlet said. Treasury Secretary Scott Bessent, in an interview May 4th on Fox News, said America is opening the strategic waterway as part of a humanitarian effort to free ships stranded along the trade route. Bessent added that the Trump administration would be watching to see whether China tries to get Iran to comply with U.S. efforts to restore commercial shipping in the Persian Gulf. The Joint Maritime Information Center, led by U.S. maritime forces based in Bahrain, told operators in a note that the United States had established an enhanced security area to support Strait of Hormuz transits and advised vessels to use Omani waters on the west of the strait to avoid mines, urging them to carefully review risk assessments and routing ahead of transit. Hundreds of commercial vessels and as many as 20,000 seafarers have been unable to transit the strait during the conflict, the International Maritime Organization says. The container shipping group Hapag-Lloyd said May 4th that it considered transit through the strait still not possible. The South Korean government was verifying reports that one of the country's ships sailing near the strait came under attack May 4th, multiple Korean outlets reported. A South Korean shipper told Reuters that a fire broke out in the engine room of one of its bulk carriers, adding that the cause of the blaze was still under investigation. The company said there were no reports of casualties or injuries, Reuters reported. Shipping and oil executives have said they need a full end to hostilities because military convoys alone are not enough to allow traffic to resume safely. Talks between the United States and Iran appeared at an impasse over Tehran's nuclear program. Iran said May 3rd it was reviewing a U.S. response to its latest proposal for peace talks, but that negotiations would not immediately involve discussions about its nuclear program. The White House did not confirm whether it had responded to Iran's latest proposal. On May 2nd, Trump said he had not reviewed the proposition, but said he would probably reject it, writing in a social media post that the Middle Eastern country has not yet paid a big enough price. When asked by reporters if he's considering resuming strikes in Iran, the president said there's a possibility that could happen if they misbehave. It remained unclear how the U.S. initiative to free ships stranded in the strait could affect peace talks. Pakistan said the United States had handed over 22 crew members from an Iranian container vessel American forces seized in April. Pakistan, which has been trying to broker a peace agreement, described the move as a confidence-building measure. End of article. Next article, microplastics may play a part in global warming. Two of our planet's most serious environmental issues, microplastics and global warming, have collided in a new scientific study released May 4th. Microplastics are in our oceans and mountains, our food, and even our bodies. And now, according to the new study, microplastics floating in our atmosphere are actually helping to boost global warming. The research was published in a paper in the peer-reviewed British journal Nature Climate Change. What's new in the study is the discovery that the net effect of atmospheric microplastics on climate is to cause additional warming, study co-author Drew Schindel of Duke University told USA Today via email. From our study, we can see that these particles absorb about five times as much sunlight as they reflect, so that in the net they make our planet hotter, which was not clear before. Previous research has suggested that the contribution of airborne plastics to atmospheric warming was minimal, but such analyses often assumed that they were uncolored despite real-world plastics commonly containing pigments, according to a news release about the study. Microplastics are tiny particles of plastic that come from the slow breakdown of larger trash, such as clothing, packaging, and car tires. They consist of any type of plastic less than 5 millimeters long and can be as small as 1 millimeter in length. Excuse me. Microplastics are in the air we breathe, they're in our drinking water, they're in our bodies, Judith Enck, president of Beyond Plastics, recently told CNN. If it's plastic, you're going to get microplastics sooner or later. These tiny plastic fragments can travel long distances through the atmosphere, carried by wind across continents and oceans, said Gilberto Binda of the University of Insubria in a companion article in Nature Climate Change. Binda went on to say that the plastic's color is an important factor determining the plastic's contribution to global warming. Microplastics in the atmosphere contribute to global warming by absorbing sunlight, Schindel said. The exact amount of microplastics in the atmosphere is still quite hard to tell. We have limited data on exactly how many of these there are in the atmosphere, Schindel said, and where they are. Schindel said previous studies didn't have much data on optical properties and evaluated climate effects with simple assumptions. We've both measured the optical properties of a large variety of different sized and colored plastics, including after they age, Schindel said. For instance, exposure to ultraviolet light caused most of the lighter and clearer plastics to yellow and the darker ones to bleach. And we follow that up with the most realistic models to date of their effects on climate once they're carried by winds around the Earth, he said. A fairly small percentage, around 2%, Schindel told USA Today, fairly small but regionally can be large. And to reduce warming, we're going to need all the options we have available, so knowing about this one is useful to add to our efforts to cut warming, even if it's a relatively minor player. Carbon dioxide, a greenhouse gas emitted by the burning of fossil fuels such as oil, gas, and coal, still contributes the lion's share of global warming, roughly 50 times more than microplastics, Schindel said. No soot, like microplastics, absorbs sunlight and so has a warming effect on the planet. Most other aerosols, particles in the atmosphere, are lighter colored and their main effect is to reflect sunlight back out to space, cooling the Earth, Schindel said. That's what happens from sulfur put into the atmosphere by coal burning or volcanoes. But soot is so dark it has the opposite effect. According to the study, Colored micro and nanoplastics suspended in the atmosphere may contribute to global warming at a level equivalent to 16.2% of that caused by black carbon, a.k.a. soot, with higher values seen over oceanic garbage patches. The color of the plastic really matters. Researchers found that black and colored particles strongly absorb sunlight compared to white particles. Thus, the darker the plastic particle, the more it contributes to global warming. Excuse me. Binda explained that by using advanced optical techniques, the researchers measured how different types of colored microplastic and nanoplastic interact with light across the visible spectrum. Then, to understand the broader climate implications, he said the researchers combined their laboratory measurements with atmospheric climate models. The lead authors of the study are Yu Lu and Hongbu Fu of Fudan University, Shanghai, China. The findings show that airborne plastic particles, particularly colored nanoplastics, contribute to atmospheric warming and may also influence regional climate patterns. The authors also note that the laboratory experiments are a simplified version of atmospheric processes and that the global distribution of micro and nanoplastic particles needs to be better determined by observations. Further research is needed to fully determine how micro and nanoplastics contribute to Earth's warming and to improve their representation in climate models, according to a news release about the study. Study authors also recommend that microplastics' role in global warming should be considered in future climate assessments. End of article. Next article, TikTok's liberal bros make waves politically. Jared Schultz flailed both arms during the first weekend of Coachella, like the kind of inflatable figure that sits outside a used car lot in a small American town. Imagine hating on me when this is the vibe I'm on, he captioned on Instagram video post of his moves at the California Music and Arts Festival on April 13th. Trump has more rhythm than you, bro, one user commented. Damn, that's a low blow, Schultz, 22, replied with two crying emojis. As Schultz buoyed his reputation with over 500,000 followers across Instagram, TikTok, and X, a fellow influencer jabbed at the Trump administration. One day earlier, the 23-year-old Harry Sisson, who boasts 3.9 million followers between Instagram, TikTok, and X, posted that J.D. Vance is on a generational losing streak. Keep it up, J.D. Schultz and Sisson, two of the left's best-known young straight white men, are using a similar playbook to Governor Gavin Newsom, punching back at MAGA movement members with Trump's stinging style. From different parts of the country, these influencers stoke online backlash and invite criticism from the right while charming casual fans and Democratic loyalists. Based in New York and Texas, Schultz and Sisson are helping the Democratic Party build support among Gen Z voters, laying the foundation one sassy post at a time. Seton Hall professor Jess Rauschberg, who studies digital culture, said that the larger attitudes about young white men such as Schultz and Sisson have shifted as Trump's second term enters its second year. Now the Democratic Party is relying on figures like Newsom and Kentucky Governor Andy Beshear to help get messages across and relate to white men. During the 2024 race, Vice President Kamala Harris struggled to captivate support among young white men. Meanwhile, Trump used male-centric podcasts during his candidacy to bolster his message about affordability and the economy among young men. Trump promised them these things and said, "We're going to do this. We're going to make your dreams come true," Sisson told USA Today. But he said, "None of it's coming true." Sisson uses his own identity to confront what he views as Trump's failure to deliver on campaign promises. He antagonizes Trump acolytes in his content, offering snarky comments on headlines rather than reading the news. Schultz rage baits Republicans daily. He mocked Katie Miller, a conservative podcaster who's married to Trump's immigration czar Stephen Miller, on X for her husband's appearance after she wrote online that liberal men aren't attractive. He applauded lesbians in an X post April 20th. "Anyone who is against gay adoption has clearly never met a lesbian woman," It says those are some of the coolest and most loving people I've ever met. Schultz and Sisson follow each other, posting gym photos, flexing their physique, co-opting Republicans' ownership of masculinity. They also regularly jab Trump over his past ties to convicted sex offender Jeffrey Epstein, a topic that's a reliable irritant for the president. And conservative online commenters respond by calling Schultz and Sisson gay. Public support for the president has waned among young voters, according to recent surveys. Yale University's Spring Youth Poll, released mid-April, found that Trump has lost the most ground among women under 35 and men under 30. Young voters in the poll, except for men aged 18 to 22, shifted towards supporting Democrats. In a February social media post, Schultz shared a selfie on Instagram in which he dons camo, followed by photos with Texas Senate candidate James Tallarico, a picture hoisting a Liberty and Justice for All sign above his head, with snaps with California Senator Adam Schiff and potential 2028 presidential contender Pete Buttigieg. Schultz said he wants to curb the loneliness epidemic among young men and address their growing disillusionment by displaying masculine empathy. I'm trying to find ways to promote the idea that, hey, you can be a guy and you can also like lifting, you can go hunting, you can be a very masculine man, but then also talk to your close friends about things you're dealing with or go to therapy or whatever it is, Schultz said. But part of Schultz's appeal is that he could be a Republican. He wears camouflage and hunts deer despite living in lefty Austin. Schultz is a fan of NASCAR. He fawns over the appearance of women like Caitlin Collins. The primetime host of CNN's The Source is known for her chic style, blowouts, and of note for rattling Trump since his first term in office. It's unclear if the efforts from TikTok's liberal bros will make headway, according to University of Missouri, Kansas City political science professor Deborah Leiter. Winning elections is primarily about voter turnout. Leiter said disillusioned voters won't necessarily cross party lines. They'll simply stop participating in elections. A Texas A&M alum, Schultz is a self-described lover of the gym, the outdoors, and side quests, one-off adventures, as seen in his Instagram bio. His flow haircut mimics the style of some members of the U.S. men's hockey team, whom Schultz said looked bored when they attended Trump's State of the Union address on February 26th. He grew up with happily married parents in affluent Frisco, Texas, and started posting content as a high school sophomore. He later joined a Christian youth group that influenced his online content. Schultz says he underwent a public deprogramming with his Christian faith during his freshman year of college. He instead found faith in progressive politics. During the COVID-19 pandemic in 2020, Schultz became involved with a group of other Christian creators in the Praise House. The Internet Collective was a religious version of the short-lived Hype House, a secular consortium that turbocharged the careers of pop stars Addison Rae and ordinary hitmaker Alex Warren. Schultz began reflecting on religion during his freshman year of college in December 2021. He felt at odds with traditional views of Christianity since he interpreted parts of the Bible as saying that people who weren't Christian were evildoers, but recognized that non-religious people in his own life were still good people. If we're continuing to slander people, make mean comments, or be rude, people are not going to want what's within us, Schultz said in the March 2021 video while he was still a member of Praise House. I think especially when it comes to the political realm, we do a terrible job at expressing our opinions in a loving manner. Sisson, who knows Schultz from online circles, found his way to viral lefty fame after forays into the digital world as a teen. In March 2020, a 17-year-old Sisson delivered a virtual TED Talk addressed to Trump. In the video, he argues that Gen Z will consider climate politics when they vote. It foreshadowed his eventual online acclaim for a flurry of content he posted in support of former President Joe Biden during the 2020 race. Excuse me. You could go on social media and, you know, see what your friends are doing, but you also see a video of a dog, whatever, or cat, Sisson told USA Today in an interview last fall. now, especially since Musk took over Twitter, and then the Trump regime has come back in, things have just dramatically changed. Sisson was a liberal superstar during his time in college. He first enrolled at George Washington University before transferring to New York University, which he still attends. He visited the White House and appeared on the cover of Town & Country magazine. He met with former President Barack Obama before the 2022 midterm elections. Sisson also sat down with Biden's Secretary of State, Anthony Blinken, and interviewed Pennsylvania Governor Josh Shapiro. He's been a frequent target of Trump supporters. They mounted an unsuccessful online campaign last year, urging Immigration and Customs Enforcement to deport him. He was born in Singapore, but is an American citizen. In October, Trump's official Truth Social account posted an AI-generated video depicting the president dumping sewage on protesters. Among the figures in the crowd was an image of Sisson at a No Kings rally. On February 24th, Sisson moderated the New York City tour stop for Newsom, which was promoting his new memoir, Young Man in a Hurry, a title that nods to the book's journey from Newsom's boyhood struggle with dyslexia to his West Coast political rise. 2 months later, Schultz basked in the April desert sun and danced to Justin Bieber's pared-back Coachella set as the pop star sat on a stool in front of a laptop perched on a table. He later slammed Fox News as out of touch after the cable news network framed Bieber's performance as controversial because of its stripped-down setting. Sisson told USA Today he's a basic dude who wants the life that I envisioned when I was young. He wants to be successful with a family of his own and own a house someplace, somewhere. He likes going to the gym. I want a robust debate again, he said. I want to have a space in politics where we can make change. End of article. Next article. The World Health Organization says 3 are dead, hantavirus suspected. Cruise ship affected by rodent-borne virus. 3 people who were aboard a cruise ship in the Atlantic Ocean have died of suspected infections of hantavirus, a rodent-borne virus that can cause fatal respiratory illness, the World Health Organization said. To date, 1 case of hantavirus infection has been laboratory confirmed, and there are 5 additional suspected cases, the WHO announced May 3rd on Twitter. Of the 6 affected individuals, 3 have died and 1 is currently in intensive care in South Africa. In a statement provided to USA Today, Netherlands-based expedition cruise operator Oceanwide Expeditions said it was addressing a serious medical situation on the MV Hondius. The ship was en route from Argentina to Cape Verde, an island nation off Africa's west coast. On April 11th, a Dutch guest died aboard the ship and was later disembarked on St. Helena, an island in the South Atlantic Ocean. Oceanwide said in an update May 4th, the cause of death could not be determined on board. His wife, who accompanied the repatriation, became unwell during their return trip and also later died. Both were Dutch nationals. At this time, it has not been confirmed that these 2 deaths are connected to the current medical situation on board, the company said. A hantavirus variant was identified, however, in a British passenger who became seriously ill and was medically evacuated to South Africa on April 27th, the company said. That passenger is stable but remains in critical condition in Johannesburg. On May 2nd, the German passenger died aboard the vessel, though the cause is not yet known. 2 crew members of British and Dutch nationality were experiencing acute respiratory symptoms, 1 mild case and 1 more severe. The cruise company was working with international and local authorities on the next steps. 149 people are still aboard, including U.S. nationals, according to Oceanwide. Jake Rosmarin, a passenger on the ship, appeared to fight back tears in a video shared on Instagram May 4th. There's a lot of uncertainty, and that's the hardest part, he said. All we want right now is to feel safe, to have clarity, and to get home. Oceanwide did not immediately respond to a separate request for comment on the video. The Centers for Disease Control and Prevention describes hantavirus as a family of viruses that can cause serious illnesses and death. The agency said hantavirus is primarily spread by rodents through exposure to their urine, droppings, or saliva, and less commonly through a scratch or bite. While rare, hantavirus may spread between people and can lead to severe respiratory illness and requires careful patient monitoring, the World Health Organization said. The CDC said hantaviruses can cause two syndromes, hantavirus pulmonary syndrome, which affects the lungs, or hemorrhagic fever with renal syndrome, which strikes the kidneys. HPS symptoms can include fatigue, fever, muscle aches, headaches, dizziness, chills, and abdominal problems, followed by coughing, shortness of breath, and possible tightness in the chest as the lungs fill with fluid, the CDC said. Hemorrhagic fever with renal syndrome symptoms can include intense headaches, back and abdominal pain, fever, chills, nausea, blurred vision, a flushed face, eye redness or inflammation, and a rash followed by low blood pressure, acute shock from reduced blood flow, internal bleeding, and acute kidney failure. End of article. Next article. Tensions in Cuba on agenda as Rubio to meet Pope Leo the 14th. U.S. Secretary of State Marco Rubio is expected to travel to Italy and the Vatican this week for meeting with Pope Leo the 14th, where Cuba is on the agenda, USA Today has learned. The United States began ramping up pressure on the communist-run island in January, leveraging an oil embargo and curtailing aid to force the Cuban government to cut a deal or face military action. The visit would be the first meeting between the Chicago-born pontiff and a senior member of the administration since President Donald Trump sharply criticized the Pope last month. An official Vatican calendar notice said the meeting was due May 7th. A spokesperson for the State Department confirmed Rubio's trip and said the visit to Rome would run from May 6th to May 8th. The purpose of the visit is to advance bilateral relations with Italy and the Vatican, State Department spokesperson Tommy Pijot said in a statement. Pijot said that Rubio would meet with the Holy See leadership to discuss the situation in the Middle East and mutual interest in the Western Hemisphere. Meetings with the Secretary's Italian counterparts are expected to focus on shared security interests, Pijot said. The State Department declined to provide further details on Rubio's agenda in response to an inquiry from USA Today. In March, USA Today reported that the United States and Cuba were exploring an economic deal, and last month, USA Today reported

0: WKAR Radio Reading Service is intended for the use of persons who are blind, visually impaired, or may not be able to hold a book or newspaper. By continuing to listen, you verify that you qualify within one of these categories. 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
1: On crime and awful on foreign affairs. The remark sparked disagreement among conservative Catholics and triggered a wave of backlash. Trump also implied that Leo, the first pope born in the United States, was chosen by the conclave last year, partly in response to his own leadership. End of article. Next article. Forecasters say don't be fooled by May's weather. Much of the month will be cooler for most of the U.S. It's the calm before the storm, for the temperature, that is. After an early spring marked by ups and downs in temperature trends, forecasters say much of May will be cooler than normal for most of the country ahead of what could be a summer of coast-to-coast heat. The cool down will be most pronounced in the Midwest, said the Climate Prediction Center's meteorologist Brad Pugh. In that region, there could even be some overnight lows that dip into frost or freezing territory, he said. For most of the eastern half of the United States, at least the first part of the month will feel more like early spring, AccuWeather lead long-range expert Paul Pastelic said. During that time, there may be some sunny days, but more times than not, we're going to have a lot of clouds during the day, Pastelic said. The notable exception to the cooling trend is the West Coast, especially the Pacific Northwest, which is getting an early start to above-average temperatures. The transition to summer-like temperatures there will be much quicker than the rest of the nation, and during the course of May, the warmth will spread from west to east as summer approaches, Pastelic said. In the east, it'll feel more like late March, early April, than early May. We still need our jackets, we still need our sweaters, he said, but in the northwest, it's time to get to the summer outfit. The cool pattern in the eastern part of the United States is thanks to a dip in the jet stream lingering over the United States while atmospheric blocking prevents it from heading northward to Canada, Pastelic said. Once we get into about the third week of May, that blocking won't be as strong and the cool air will shift away, he said. Several major cities, including places like Detroit, Pittsburgh, and New York City, could see temperatures of an average of 2 to 4 degrees below normal for May, Pastelic said. That may not sound like much, but when taken over a 30-day period, 2 to 4 degrees is a significant departure from a typical May, he said. On a day-to-day basis, temperatures could be as much as 15 degrees below average in eastern cities, he said. In New York City, for example, a normal May would see temperatures in the upper 60s early in the month to mid-70s later in the month. But this year, temperatures will likely stay in the 60s or even upper 50s, with lows dropping down into the 40s. Chicago's usual highs in May range similarly from the 60s to the mid-70s, but this year, the first part of May will see days 10 to 15 degrees below average with highs in the 50s, Pastelic said. By the middle of the month, the warm-up moving west to east will have reached Chicago, and temperatures will be more average to even above average by late May. In the east, that transition to summer with higher temperatures will be much more gradual through June than it will be in the West, Pastelic said. That may be bad news for those who want to get in the pool early in the morning in June, but great for those wanting to relax by a bonfire in the evenings. The Climate Prediction Center outlook from May to July on the whole shows chances that lean toward above normal, with areas in the Northwest and some in the South and Mid-Atlantic with higher chances. Our May, June, July outlook calls for an increased chance of above normal temperatures for the majority of the country, Pugh said. AccuWeather predicts a summer of weather extremes from heat waves in the west and south, repeated thunderstorms risking flash flooding from Texas to the Ohio Valley, and worsening drought in the northwest and Great Basin. The nation could be divided by weather extremes this summer, Pastelic said. We may see dramatically different conditions happening at the same time, with flash flooding in one region, while others deal with extreme heat, drought, and wildfires. In the Midwest, particularly around the Great Lakes and upper Mississippi Valley, temperatures will likely be 5 to 10 degrees below average in the first part of May, Pugh said. On May 1st, early morning lows get to the freezing points in states like Wisconsin, he said. Frost or freeze could

0: return to the area around May 7th and 8th, Pew said. Excuse me. Other areas that could see chilly enough overnight lows include the Mid-Atlantic and New England, Pastelic said. In the west, temperatures have already begun to warm. East of the Cascades and cities like Spokane, Washington, there may be a couple of days of straight temperatures 10 to 15 degrees above average, and the warming will spread down to Nevada, Utah, Arizona, and California. Spokane's high temperature on May 3rd is forecast to be 80 degrees and 79 on May 4th. In the Great Basin region up through Boise, Idaho, highs in the 70s into the 80s and even a couple of days in the 90s are possible by the end of May, Pasulik said. After not having much of a snowpack in the central Rockies, the fast drying and heating process as summer ramps up is very dangerous for fire season, he said. It'll feel more like late June than early May at times, Pasulik said, adding that many heat records could be broken in the Northwest as the summer gets underway. End of article. Next article, a New York City bill would ban NYPD's use of armed robots. The utilization of policing tools draws criticisms. A New York City lawmaker is pushing to draw a clear line on how far policing technology can go. City Council member Jennifer Gutierrez on April 30th introduced legislation dubbed the Asimov Act, a proposal that would ban the New York Police Department from deploying armed robots while assisting officers. At today's stated meeting, I'm proud to have introduced my new bill, the Asimov Act, that bans the NYPD from using robots against our communities, Gutierrez said in a Facebook post announcing the measure. With new forms of technology emerging every day, it's increasingly important that we safeguard public safety and establish clear boundaries on their use by law enforcement. The proposal comes as law enforcement agencies across the United States increasingly experiment with robotic technology. In 2014, leaders at Nightscope told USA Today they envisioned fleets of autonomous machines patrolling public spaces. Nearly a decade later, one of the company's 400-pound K5 robots was deployed in New York City's transit system, operating alongside human officers. Experts say such devices may become more common. Matthew Guariglia, a policy analyst at the Electronic Frontier Foundation, previously warned that robots could become the next big trend in policing, similar to facial recognition or gunshot detection systems. Police departments have long used robots for bomb disposal and surveillance, but newer models can autonomously patrol, collect data, and relay information in real time. The spread of robotic policing tools has drawn criticism from civil liberties advocates and some researchers, who question both the necessity and impact. Albert Fox Kahn, executive director of the Surveillance Technology Oversight Project, has argued that such technology is expensive and creepy, with unclear benefits to public safety. Others point to a lack of data showing whether robots meaningfully reduce crime. Andrew Ferguson, a law professor at American University, described some deployments as security theater, suggesting highly visible tools may do little to address underlying causes of crime. Privacy concerns also loom large. Critics warn that mobile robotic systems could normalize increased surveillance, particularly in cities like New York, where monitoring is already widespread. A central issue driving Gutierrez's proposal is the possibility that robots could be equipped with weapons. Advocates have raised alarms since a 2016 incident in Dallas, where police used a bomb disposal robot to kill a gunman, believed to be the first use of a robot for lethal force by a U.S. police department. More recently, a proposal in San Francisco to allow robots capable of deadly force prompted national backlash before being reversed. Groups such as the American Civil Liberties Union have warned that weaponized robots could expand the use of force in policing, while campaigns like Stop Killer Robots push for broader restrictions. Even within the robotics industry, some companies, including Boston Dynamics, have opposed weaponizing general-purpose machines. Supporters of tighter regulations say legislation like the Asimov Act reflects growing urgency to establish boundaries before the technology advances further. Ryan Kahlo, who studies law and emerging technology, has emphasized that communities should play a role in deciding how such tools are used. Gutierrez echoed that sentiment in her announcement, framing the bill as a proactive step to ensure public safety keep pace with innovation. I'm looking forward to working with my colleagues to pass this important legislation, she said. End of article. Next article. Becca Doe identified after 35 years by college students. A decades-old mystery was solved March 4th after college students helped Albuquerque law enforcement identify a woman found dead in a New Mexico motel room in 1991. The Albuquerque Police Department said in a March 4th social media post that the woman, long known as Becca Doe, has been identified as Becca Malakut. The breakthrough came through investigative genealogy work led in part by students and staff at Ramapo College's Investigative Genetic Genealogy Center in coordination with the Albuquerque Police Department and the New Mexico Office of the Medical Investigator. Malakut was born May 4th, 1973 in Tacoma, Washington, and was 18 years old when she died in June 1991 at a motel in Albuquerque, the police department said. Her death was ruled a suicide. USA Today reached out to the Albuquerque Police Department and the Investigative Genetic Genealogy Center for comment on the identification and investigation. According to Ramapo's college website, Malakut's body was found in 1991 after traveling to Albuquerque with a man who was later interviewed by investigators. Her personal belongings were examined, but officials were unable to confirm her identity at the time. Investigators of the Albuquerque Police Department and the FBI reviewed the case. After an anonymous call in 2021, investigators believed her first name may have been Becca, and she became known as Becca Doe. In 2025, the case was reopened using investigative genetic genealogy, a method that combines DNA analysis and family tree research to help identify unidentified individuals, the Albuquerque Police Department reported. A forensic sample was sent to Genelog, a company that specializes in DNA testing and sequencing, for analysis. Parabon Nano Labs then analyzed the results and created a DNA profile, Ramapo College's website noted. The profile was uploaded to GED Match Pro, a genetic genealogy database used by law enforcement and researchers to compare DNA and identify individuals, in January of 2026. Within days, Ramapo researchers identified Malakut as a potential match, the school's website noted. Authorities said the identification was confirmed through DNA testing of a close family member on March 4, 2026, on what would have been Malakut's 53rd birthday. After 35 years, Becca's name has been restored, the Albuquerque Police Department said on Facebook, adding they hope the identification brings long-awaited peace to her family. Ramapo College has helped identify 24 people since the program began in 2022. End of article. Next article, mail order access to abortion drug restored. The temporary ruling gives the High Court more time. The Supreme Court has reinstated mail order access to the widely used abortion drug mifepristone. A temporary decision that gives the justices more time to consider the question. The court intervened after the Food and Drug Administration was ordered on May 1st to revive a requirement that doctors prescribe the drug only after an in-person exam. It was the first time access to mifepristone had been significantly curtailed during years of litigation over the drug, which was first approved in 2000. At the request of drug makers May 4th, Justice Samuel Alito paused until May 11th, the restrictive ruling by a lower court, while the full court decides what the rules for mifepristone should be as Louisiana challenges expanded access. While this is a positive short-term development, no one can rest easy when our ability to get this safe, effective medication for an abortion and miscarriage care still hangs in the balance. Julia Kay, senior staff attorney with the ACLU Reproductive Freedom Project, said in court. State officials argue that allowing the drug to be dispensed through the mail ignores the threat of complications from mifepristone, such as sepsis and hemorrhaging. Louisiana Attorney General Liz Merrill also says mailed delivery of the drug allows women to get around abortion bans. In its ruling May 1st, the conservative 5th U.S. Circuit Court of Appeals said Louisiana is likely to win its challenge and blocked mail order access. Danko Laboratories, which makes Mifeprex, the brand name version of mifepristone, said that the ruling injected immediate confusion and upheaval into highly time-sensitive medical decisions. Danko also told the Supreme Court that Louisiana's challenge should be rejected for the same reason the justices in 2024 tossed out a similar lawsuit brought by anti-abortion doctors. In that case, the court said the doctors couldn't sue because they hadn't shown they were sufficiently harmed by the FDA's loosening of the regulations for mifepristone in 2023. Louisiana argues the state's ability to enforce its anti-abortion laws is harmed by the ability of women in the state to more easily access mifepristone. State officials also say Louisiana's Medicaid program had to pay $92,000 for the emergency care of two women who had complications after taking mifepristone. Danko said the high court rejected a similar argument about downstream economic injuries when dismissing the anti-abortion doctor's lawsuit. Multiple Republican-led states are trying to make it harder for women to access mifepristone, a pill used in nearly two-thirds of abortions across the United States, including in states that have largely banned abortion. But Louisiana is alone in seeking such sweeping preliminary relief. GenBio Pro, which makes a generic version of Mifeprex, told the Supreme Court in its appeal. The Trump administration's FDA is reviewing the drug's safety. Abortion rights advocates say the review is a sham, saying the science behind the agency's previous decision is solid. In January, the administration asked a judge to pause Louisiana's challenge until the FDA's review is done. A federal judge agreed, but the appeals court blocked that ruling and said the in-person dispensing requirement should return while Louisiana appeals the judge's decision. End of article. Next article, 5 rocket launches in April, a Cape Canaveral record. 5 different types of orbital rockets launched from Florida's Space Coast during the same month, toppling Cape Canaveral's 6-decade-old record dating to the days of NASA's Gemini and Apollo programs. During April, the Cape hosted launches by NASA, United Launch Alliance, and Blue Origin, in addition to its usual heavy dose of SpaceX Falcon 9 rockets. Then SpaceX's Falcon Heavy liftoff on April 29th, the first since October 2024, pushed the monthly total to a record-breaking 5 rocket varieties. Talk about an awesome time to be on the Space Coast and in the space game, said Colonel Brian Chapman, who commands Space Launch Delta 45. Previously, a maximum of 4 different orbital launch vehicles had launched from the Cape during a single month. That occurred twice in February of 1965 and July of 1966. There couldn't be a more exciting time to be one, on the Space Coast, and two, seeing how much innovation is coming into the space game, Chapman said. We're working with companies like Relativity and Stoke out here to expand their footprint. They're developing launch complexes and their boosters. Rockets that launched from Cape Canaveral Space Force Station and NASA's neighboring Kennedy Space Center in April include, on April 1st, NASA's hulking space launch system propelled the 4 Artemis II astronauts on their 10-day journey around the moon and back. On April 2nd, a SpaceX Falcon 9 lifted 29 Starlink broadband satellites into low Earth orbit. On April 4th, a ULA Atlas V Sporting 5 solid rocket boosters launched 29 Amazon LEO satellites into low Earth orbit. And on April 19th, Blue Origin's 3rd ever New Glenn heavy lift rocket lifted off but failed to properly deploy AST Space Mobile's Bluebird 7 satellite. On April 29th, SpaceX's triple core Falcon Heavy roared off the pad and lifted the asset broadband satellite into geosynchronous transfer orbit. Florida's Space Coast has hosted 31 orbital rocket launches so far in 2026. That cadence stacks up short of 2025's total of 109 launches, a record. SLD 45's Historical Services Office records show that missions that established the Cape's previous record in February of 1965 included the Thor Delta C on OSO 2 mission, Titan 3A on LESS 1 mission, Saturn 1 Block 2 on Saturn SA 9 Pegasus 1 mission, and Atlas Agena B on Ranger 8 mission. Then in July of 1966, the Delta E on Explorer 33 mission, Saturn 1B on Apollo 3, Atlas Agena B on GTV 10, and Gemini Titan 2 on Gemini 10. Back then, engineers relied on expendable boosters adapted from military satellites. Preparation took weeks to months, and success rates remained modest. Vehicles flew once and fell into the ocean. Launch cadences stayed low because of the complex ground systems and limited reusability, an SLD 45 press release said. Fast forward to April, where the Falcon Heavy launch took place from Pad 39A at Kennedy Space Center. That's also where SpaceX crews have erected a huge launch tower for future Starship rockets, towering more than 400 feet tall. Chapman said SpaceX is driving hard to finish infrastructure at the pad, and the inaugural launch may occur by year's end. End of article. Thank you for joining us today at the Talking Information Center, and please enjoy a wonderful day.
1: A banana a day might not keep the doctor away. This is Sandra Tinglow with the lowdown on science. Toxic metals from industrial waste can build up in our bodies and cause health problems. In 2015, a mining disaster in Brazil released toxic metal waste into nearby soil. How did that affect crops? Enter Amanda Duim Ferreira and team from the University of São Paulo. They measured metals like mercury and arsenic in bananas, cocoa, and cassava grown nearby. Fortunately, levels were not predicted to impact adults. Models for children, however, pointed to possible health risks. To keep bananas safe for everyone, policymakers may need to reevaluate toxicity thresholds so we can all live to a ripe old age.
2: The Lowdown on Science is a production of LAist 89.3.
3: 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Cloudy and windy in your forecast tonight. We'll see a low of 41. Partly cloudy tomorrow morning, turning cloudy in the afternoon. Breezy with a high 57. Partly cloudy, breezy again on Thursday with a high of 54. 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

Hello, everyone, and welcome back to the program. This edition covers the week of April 26th, 2026. I hope everyone is doing well and recovering from Monday's rough weather. We've got lots of interesting stories for you this week, so let's get started. Our first story on this week's program comes from Tech Explorer, and you can find them online at techexplorer.com. These AI-powered guide dogs don't just lead, they talk. And this is written by John Brahel at Binghamton University, and it was published on April 8th. Guide dogs are powerful allies, leading the visually impaired safely to their destinations, but they can't talk with their owners, until now. Using large language models, a team of researchers at Binghamton University, part of the State University of New York, has created a talking robot guide dog system that determines an ideal route and safely guides users to their destination, offering real-time feedback along the way. The paper From Woofs to Words, Towards Intelligent Robotic Guide Dogs with Verbal Communication, was presented at the 40th Annual AAAI Conference on Artificial Intelligence, or AAAI 2026, held on January 20th through the 27th in Singapore. Quote, for this work, we're demonstrating an aspect of the robotic guide dog that is more advanced than biological guide dogs, said Shiki Zhang, an associate professor at the Thomas J. Watson College of Engineering and Applied Sciences School of Computing. Real dogs can understand about 20 commands at best, but for robotic guide dogs, you can just put GPT-4 with voice commands. Then it has very strong language capabilities. Zhang and his team had previously trained robot guide dogs to lead the visually impaired by responding to a tug on the leash. This new system takes their work a step further, creating a spoken back and forth between user and dog, and providing more control and situational awareness. The robot offers information about a route before departure, what the researchers call plan verbalization, and information during travel, or scene verbalization. Quote, this is very important for visually impaired or blind people because situational and scene awareness is relatively limited without vision, unquote, Zhang said. To test the system, the team recruited 7 legally blind participants to navigate a large, multi-room office environment. The robot would ask the user where they wanted to go, in this experiment, a conference room, and then present possible routes to the room and the time it would take to reach it. Once the user selected a preferred route, the robot would guide them to the conference room, verbalizing the surroundings and obstacles along the way, such as, "This is a long corridor," until it reached the destination. Following the test, the users completed a questionnaire about their experience, rating the system's helpfulness, ease of communication, and usefulness. Overall, a combined approach, which included planning explanations and real-time narration from the robot, was preferred among participants. A simulated study of the system also showed that this approach was successful. Going forward, the team plans to conduct more user studies, increase the system's autonomy, and have the robots navigate longer distances, both indoors and outdoors. The goal of this research is to help integrate robotic guide dogs into everyday life. The study participants were enthusiastic about this possibility. Quote, they were super excited about the technology, about the robots, Zhang said. They asked many questions. They really see the potential for the technology and hope to see this working, unquote. For our next story on this week's program, let's continue in our visit to Tech Explorer at techexplorer.com. AI tools to help vision impaired are good, but could be better. And this article was written by Tom Fleischman of Cornell University, and it was published on April 16th.
Artificial intelligence is touching nearly every aspect of life, including assistive technology for blind and low vision individuals, or BLV individuals. And just like in other areas, the AI, or artificial intelligence, used to assist BLV people is good, but far from perfect. In a study involving 20 low vision participants, or 20 vision impaired participants, pardon me, researchers at Cornell Tech found that the large language model-enabled application that they developed to help BLV individuals interpret their surroundings works well for general, well, what is this questions, but struggled when asked to provide more detailed assistance in complex tasks, such as describing artistic pieces. The researchers also proposed 9 skills that would improve the models powering the intelligence of these apps. Quote, the technology has come a long way in interpreting visuals and are really helping people. But at the same time, we want to make sure that we are continuing to improve them. So we want to identify the gaps, unquote, said Shiri Azenkot, associate professor at Cornell Tech, the Jacobs Technion Cornell Institute, and the Cornell Ann S. Bowers College of Computing and Informational Science. Ricardo Gonzalez, doctoral candidate in human-AI interaction, is lead author of, quote, How Multimodal Large Language Models Support Access to Visual Information, a diary study with blind and low-vision people, unquote. Gonzalez presented the work at the Association for Computing Machinery's Conference on Human Factors in Computing Systems, CHI 26, held April 13th through the 17th in Barcelona, Spain. In addition to senior author Azenkot, co-authors include Crescentia Jung, MS 25, a doctoral student in informational science, Sharon Lin, MS 25, a graduate research assistant, and Ying Hu, MS 25, now a software engineer at Snap Incorporated. The work is published in the proceedings of the 2026 CHI Conference in Human Factors in Computing Systems. Azenkot, director of the Enhancing Ability Lab, focuses her research on enabling people with disabilities to have equal access to information. Her research is also personal. She is legally blind and walks with the help of a guide dog. She said AI's impact on disability and access has improved in recent years. Quote, as someone who has a visual impairment who also uses these technologies, I can feel the difference in my daily life, unquote, she said. For this research, Gonzalez developed a visual interpretation application, a smartphone app, he said, with which the user takes a picture of a scene, then receives feedback and interpretation. Quote, with the app, you can look at a page of text, you can point it at your computer, you can point it at a moving train, Azenkot said, and it will attempt to interpret or tell you what's in the scene, unquote. They employed a multimodal large language model, or MLLM, which merges the reasoning capabilities of large language models, or LLMs, with the ability to receive, reason, and output information from images, audio, and video. Gonzalez said it was important that they conduct their experiment using a system that they developed. Quote, by having full control of the application's inner workings, he said, we can deploy our study in the real world and collect data that truly reflects how these systems are affecting people's lives, unquote. Using GPT-4o, the team developed its own iPhone app called VisionPal and recruited 20 BLV individuals with varying levels of vision impairment. The researchers conducted a diary study from October to December of 2024, in which each participant used VisionPal for 2 weeks and documented their experiences. Each diary entry consisted of the participant's captured photo, the photo description, the chat messages exchanged between the participant and the MLLM, and the participant's responses to a short survey, which participants were asked to complete at least once per day.
The researchers collected hundreds of interactions and found that, while participants reported high levels of satisfaction and trust, some limitations remain. When engaging in conversation to follow up on initial visual interpretations, such as when reading cooking instructions or medication dosages, VisionPal correctly responded to only 56.6% of user queries, and 22.2% of responses included false information. Quote, "These models are advancing at a dizzying pace," Gonzalez said. "And while they are definitely useful, we need to continue to audit them to understand the risks they introduce in people's lives." Unquote. The research team proposed the, quote, visual assistant, unquote, skill, 9 behaviors MLLMs should exhibit to assure goal-relevant, reliable visual assistance. They include neutral facial communication, be objective, adaptive communication protocols, establishing communication preferences early, goal-oriented collaboration, communicating only relevant information based on the user's setting, transparent uncertainty handling, acknowledge limitations, and graceful handoff, either handoff to appropriate resources or acknowledge a lack of expertise. Quote, "I want to emphasize that I really think that we've come a long way with this technology," Azenkot said. "But the first questions I always come across in trying to improve the technology are human questions. What do people need, and how can we best support those needs?" Unquote. Quote, "People should remain at the center," Gonzalez said, "because ultimately these tools exist to serve their needs and improve their lives." Unquote. And let's talk about more tech on this week's program as we pay a visit to Accessible Android. And you can find them at accessibleandroid.com. The Samsung Galaxy Tab S11 review. And this was conducted and written by Sally Kunduz and published on April 15th. And it was updated on April 20th. "I've been using the Samsung Galaxy Tab S11 for about 3 months now, not as a secondary device, but as something that slowly found its place into my daily routine, writing, browsing, managing files, testing apps, and sometimes just scrolling through content without thinking too much. This is not a device that impressed me on day one, but over time, it became something more. It became reliable. Design and daily use. Samsung didn't try to invent anything here, and honestly, I'm glad they didn't. The Tab S11 is thin, light enough for long sessions, and feels exactly like a device that's meant to be used every day. At 469 grams and just 5.5 millimeters thick, it's easy to hold and doesn't become tiring quickly. The aluminum frame and back give it a solid premium feel, and the IP68 rating adds a level of confidence you expect from a flagship tablet. This was one of the first things I liked about it, and it didn't change. I started using it almost entirely in landscape mode. On phones, portrait makes sense. On tablets, especially with a screen reader, that's not always the case. With the Tab S11, I noticed that both TalkBack and Jishou gestures feel much more consistent in landscape. Everything just aligns better. Gesture areas, navigation flow, even general orientation. At this point, going back to portrait feels unnecessary. That said, some apps are still not optimized for tablets. When you open them, they force the screen back into portrait mode, and there is a workaround for this. If you go to Settings, Advanced Features, Labs, and Landscape View for portrait apps, you can force selected apps into landscape mode. Just keep in mind that not every app behaves correctly there. Layout issues can happen. Display experience. The 11-inch display is exactly what you expect from a high-end Samsung tablet.
Smooth, responsive, and consistent. You really don't think about it after a while, and that's a good thing. For accessibility, this kind of stability matters more than raw specs. And the Tab S11 delivers that without drawing attention to itself. Performance, the real upgrade. This is where things become very clear, especially if you're coming from the Tab S9 FE. At first, I thought this would be a simple upgrade, but it really isn't. Moving from the Exynos 1380 with 6 gigabytes of RAM to a Dimensity 9400 Plus with 12 gigabytes of RAM changes the entire feel of the device. Everything is smoother, but more importantly, screen reader performance is noticeably better. TalkBack and Jishu feel both faster, more stable, and more predictable. There's less hesitation, fewer micro delays, and a much cleaner navigation flow. After a while, going back to the S9 FE feels, well, slow. And that's not something I expected to say this clearly. Speakers, a real upgrade. One area where the Tab S11 clearly stands out is the speaker system. Compared to the Tab S9 FE, this is a massive upgrade. The Tab S11 comes with 4 speakers, and the sound quality is genuinely impressive. When you're holding the tablet in landscape, audio feels properly positioned. It's one of those details that makes media consumption feel right. Storage, connectivity, and real usage. The unit I've been using is the 128GB, 12GB version. And interestingly, after 3 months, I sometimes think I should have gone for the 5G variant. Not because I constantly need it, but because this tablet became something I rely on more than expected. I occasionally connected USB drives through OTG. I've also used my Rode USB microphone and my JBL Quantum 350 headset via its wireless receiver. These are not things I used to do with the S9 FE. And I think this comes down to one thing, how much the device invites you to use it. The S9 FE felt like a device that simply does its job. The Tab S11 feels like a device that pushes you to do more. On the storage side, I'm now seriously considering getting a micro SD card for this tablet. With storage prices going up, getting one now makes sense. But I don't want to pair a device like this with a basic slow card. If I'm going to use it seriously, the storage should match the device. Keyboard and workflow. A tablet without a keyboard is limited, especially for a blind user. With a physical keyboard, the Tab S11 becomes a completely different device. Over time, this tablet didn't just become something I use. It became part of how I work. I started using it as my main testing device instead of my Galaxy S25 Plus. That wasn't planned, it just happened naturally. Samsung has also added some flexibility on the keyboard side. There is now an AI key accessible with Command plus O where you can choose your assistant. Some CMD shortcuts can also be reassigned, which gives you room to shape your workflow. If you're using Jishu, I strongly recommend trying the setup prepared by Ronan, a fellow accessible Android contributor. It genuinely makes daily usage much easier and takes your workflow to the next level. At some point, I even bought a 3-year Jishu license just for this tablet. That probably says enough. S Pen. Not essential, but fine. As a blind user, I don't rely on the S Pen. Some users are not happy with Samsung moving away from the Bluetooth-enabled S Pen, but for my case, this change didn't really affect anything. I wasn't using those features anyway. That said, when scrolling through Instagram Reels or YouTube Shorts, using the pen actually feels good. Lightly touching and swiping between videos gives a more controlled and intentional feeling. Not essential, but still a nice detail. Fingerprint sensor, a real problem. This is one of the few areas where the Tab S11 feels like a downgrade compared to the S9 FE. The fingerprint sensor is now under the display.
TalkBack does provide guidance, which helps. But in practice, locating the fingerprint area can still be difficult at first. Without tactile or vibration feedback, you rely on estimation until you get used to the position. But the bigger issue is not the placement. It's what happens after you set it up. Together with John Dyer, we discovered a serious problem. When fingerprint is enabled, multi-touch gestures and screen reader interactions don't always behave as expected. After restarting the device, everything works well or works fine for a while since you unlock it with a pin. But once you lock the screen and unlock it again, the problem comes back. From that point on, gestures become unreliable and the experience starts to break down. At the moment, the only stable solution is to avoid using fingerprint entirely. Using pin or face unlock keeps everything working as expected. I expect a fix with One UI 8.5. When that happens, I'll update this part. Software and updates. The Tab FS11 ships with One UI 8 based on Android 16. When I first received the device in January, it was running the November 2025 security patch. And since then, the experience has remained stable. Samsung is also promising 7 major Android updates, which is a strong commitment. And let's talk about battery life. The 8400 milliamp hour battery holds up well in daily use. It easily gets through a full day, sometimes more depending on usage. And with 45 watt charging support, topping it up doesn't take too long either. Better yet, it's predictable. You don't have to think about it. So, here's my final thoughts. The Samsung Galaxy Tab S11 is not a revolutionary device, but it is a meaningful upgrade, especially from the Tab S9 FE in my case. It improves performance, sound, and overall responsiveness in ways that directly affect daily use. And ultimately, it's a device that makes you want to use it. There's still one thing I can't ignore. Even though the Tab S11 is currently Samsung's flagship tablet, the availability of cases and screen protectors is surprisingly limited. When you look at accessories for iPads, you can find cases in all kinds of styles, colors, and even designs tailored to different users. With the Tab S11, however, most cases look very similar, and the overall variety feels quite limited. Even websites that offer custom design cases for phones and tablets don't seem to have options for the Tab S11 yet, which I found a bit disappointing. Our next story comes from Blind Access Journal, and you can find them online at blindaccessjournal.com. The simple PTT Lucid, a push-to-talk radio built with the blind community in mind. And this is written by Daryl Hilliker and published on April 18th. For years, push-to-talk over cellular, or POC, radios have offered something remarkable, the reach of a nationwide radio network without the limitations of traditional two-way radio. Whether you are coordinating a volunteer emergency response, connecting with fellow hobbyists around the country, or simply staying in touch with a group of friends spread across the world, POC radios deliver clear, reliable communication wherever a cellular signal exists. The problem, until recently, was that most of these radios were designed almost entirely with sighted users in mind, packed with visual menus, small unlabeled buttons, and displays that offered little to no spoken feedback. That gap has now been addressed, and the story of how it happened is as encouraging as the product itself. The Road to the Lucid. Simple PTT, a U.S.-based POC radio provider run by Scott Johnson, known in the community as the magician for his ability to make things happen, was approached by a visually impaired user who saw an opportunity. Jed Barton, known online as Jed N1JBC,
raised the subject of accessibility directly with Johnson, explaining that the blind and low vision community represented not just a market, but a group of people who genuinely stand to benefit from reliable push-to-talk communication. Johnson listened, took the idea seriously, and within approximately 3 weeks worked with a hardware manufacturer to bring an accessible radio to life. That radio is called the Lucid. That's L-U-C-I-D. What the Lucid is. The 2026 Lucid is a nationwide PTT walkie-talkie from Simple PTT, currently available at an introductory sale price of $99.99, regularly $129.99. It operates over cellular networks using a multi-carrier SIM that floats between AT&T, Verizon, and T-Mobile, meaning coverage follows you across the country rather than being tied to any single carrier's footprint. The hardware itself is compact, measuring just 1.18 inches deep by 1.97 inches wide by 3.74 inches tall and thoughtfully minimal. There are 7 buttons total, a push-to-talk button on the left side, volume up and down, and 4 buttons across the front face beneath the display. That simplicity is intentional. Scott Johnson designed this radio with ease of use as a guiding principle and for blind users specifically. A low button count means less confusion and faster muscle memory. Under the hood, the Lucid carries a 4,800 milliamp hour battery capable of all-day talk time and up to 7 days on standby. It charges via USB-C, supports fast charging, and handles a wide range of LTE bands. For audio fidelity, it uses a high-sensitivity microphone combined with AI-driven noise cancellation that the manufacturer claims eliminates over 95% of background noise, a real benefit for users in busy or outdoor environments. The accessibility feature that changes everything. What sets the Lucid apart from every other POC radio on the market is its spoken menu system. Every menu option, channel name, and member name is read aloud by the radio. You do not need to see the screen. You do not need a sighted assistant. You navigate the radio entirely through audio feedback and the physical buttons. Jed Barton put together an audio demonstration of the Lucid in action, and it is well worth a listen for anyone who wants to experience the radio's navigation firsthand. In the recording, Barton walks through the menus in real time, demonstrates navigating talk groups, the POC equivalent of channels, performs a private call to a friend in Boston, and shows how the member list functions, all without referring to the display at all. The voice is what Barton cheerfully calls, quote, a little Chinese-ish, unquote, a result of the radio's firmware originating from a Chinese manufacturer. It is not a polished American English voice, but it is clear, functional, and consistent. More importantly, it speaks. For a community that has long had to work around radios that communicate exclusively through tiny visual displays, a voice that reliably reads every menu item is a genuine breakthrough. How the platform works. Simple PTT's network has a strong community dimension. The platform hosts a wide range of public talk groups, the equivalent of open channels, where users from all over the world gather to connect and coordinate. Available groups include the general social channels like the Hangout, POC Skywarn for weather spotting and severe weather coordination, POC WX Alerts for weather alert monitoring, and regional and purpose-driven channels for emergency preparedness and local communities. Switching between talk groups on the Lucid is as simple as navigating up or down with the arrow button and pressing the menu key to select. The radio announces the group name at each step, so you always know exactly where you are. Private calls are equally accessible. 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
to the name of the person they want to reach, selects them with the menu key, and keys the push-to-talk button. No guesswork required. SIM plans vary, but unlimited service options are available, making the total cost of ownership, hardware plus service, quite competitive compared to licensing fees and equipment costs associated with traditional ham or GMRS radio setups. Why this matters. POC radio has always had real-world utility for the blind community. The ability to communicate instantly with a group, whether a family, a volunteer team, or a community of fellow users, without depending on the visual interface of a smartphone, is genuinely valuable. The Lucid removes the last major obstacle, which is the radios themselves. What had been a category that required sighted assistance to configure and navigate is now independently operable by a blind user from the moment they take it out of the box. The speed with which Simple PTT responded to the community's request, roughly 3 weeks from conversation to finished product, also says something. It demonstrates that when manufacturers are willing to engage directly with blind users, meaningful accessibility improvements are achievable without years of advocacy campaigns or regulatory pressure. Scott Johnson heard a clear case for inclusion and made it happen. The Lucid is available directly from Simple PTT at simplePTT.com. The product page includes full specifications and SIM plan options. Jed Barton's audio demonstration is an excellent companion resource, providing an honest and thorough walkthrough of the radio's accessibility features in real-world conditions. A strong first step for anyone considering a purchase or simply wanting to hear the radio in action. For blind and low vision users who have been curious about POC radio but held back for accessibility reasons, the Lucid is a strong reason to take a second look at this technology. The network is already out there, the community is active and welcoming, and now the radio has finally caught up. And if you have just joined us, you are listening to the Blindness and Disability News Hour from Mind's Eye Radio. This program covers the week of April 26th, 2026. Thanks for joining us, and now back to the program. Let's dig into the second half of this week's program with a visit to Disability Scoop. 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For kids with disabilities, early intervention boosts academics later. This is written by Sean Heasley and published on April 24th. Accessing early intervention services like speech, occupational, physical, or behavioral therapy in the first years of life can lead to more than developmental gains, new research suggests. Children who receive early intervention by age 3 score better in English language arts and are more likely to meet academic standards in math and English in third grade, according to a first-of-its-kind study published in the journal JAMA Network Open. For the study, researchers looked at public health and education records for more than 214,000 children born in New York City between 1994 and 1998. They compared standardized test scores from third grade for the roughly 13,000 children who received early intervention to others who did not. Among children who had special education services at school, those who received early intervention as youngsters were 28% more likely to meet grade-level standards in third grade for English language arts and 17% more likely to meet that benchmark in math. Quote, our findings demonstrate that early intervention programs have quantifiable academic benefits for children with moderate to severe developmental delays or disabilities living in a large urban center, said Jeanette Stigone, an assistant professor of epidemiology in Columbia University's Mailman School of Public Health, who led the study.
This study provides strong population-level evidence that investments in early interventions are not only beneficial for children and families, but also for educational systems and communities, unquote. The benefits were especially pronounced among Latino children and those from lower socioeconomic backgrounds, the researchers said. An accompanying commentary notes that the advantages of early intervention could be even greater today, given the improvements in identifying and supporting kids with developmental disabilities in recent decades. Quote, early childhood represents a critical window of opportunity, Stingone says. By identifying developmental delays early and connecting families to services, we can help set children on a stronger academic trajectory. These findings reinforce the importance of

0: 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By continuing to listen, you verify that you qualify within one of these categories. Thank you for listening to WKAR Radio Reading Service from Michigan State University.
1: Hearing, unquote, she said. Hill and others who are blind or visually impaired can only hear the names called. That's where the Library of Accessible Media for Pennsylvanians at the Carnegie Library in Pittsburgh stepped up. Sometimes we use real-world elements like the Steelers gear or 3D-printed elements to make tactile displays, LAMP Administrator Mark Lee said. We started printing a couple of draft picks who we assume will be in the top 10. The three-dimensional busts of the draft picks took 3 to 6 hours to print. The display includes likely top 10 picks like Fernando Mendoza, David Bailey, and Jeremiah Love. Each bust displays the unique physical features of each player to help the visually impaired feel the prospects. Every bust has a packet of Braille writing with descriptions, including the player's name, number, university he attended, and other facts. Quote, all of the black ink creates a tactile surface, Lee said. They'll know Fernando Mendoza's from the Indiana Hoosiers because they'll feel the Indiana logo. It's not just the 3D players that are part of the display. We also 3D printed Three Rivers Stadium for people, the Civic Arena, and other places that are gone, Lee said. We had someone feeling Three Rivers Stadium for the first time, and they didn't know it was round. That's when you know you're doing what you set out to do with a library, giving people that aha moment or excitement. These are our favorite things to do. We experience that a lot here at the Carnegie Library of Pittsburgh. Quote, it really makes it even more personal, Hill added. It just gives us another opportunity to understand even better what's actually going on. We're more involved in the event because we actually get to experience some of the things. The Steelers also donated some helmets, jerseys, and cleats for the exhibit as well. It all comes together for a draft experience that's meant for any kind of fan. Quote, we would love to see people come in from all over the country to check these out, Lee said. Everybody interprets things through touch, so it's for everybody, sighted, blind, and visually disabled, unquote. Quote, they really open the world up, Hill said. At least we have some basic ideas of what the people are like. It definitely helps us understand and give more depth to the actual experience. Our next story comes from the Missouri Independent, and you can find them online at missouriindependent.com. Bill to shield Missouri businesses from ADA website lawsuits heads to governor. This is written by Sophia Gromowski and published on April 22nd. A bill that will protect Missouri's small businesses from frivolous lawsuits now awaits the governor's signature after gaining final approval from the legislature on Tuesday. The Act Against Abusive Website and Web Content Litigation addresses an issue that legislators say has harmed small businesses in Missouri and across the country. A growing number of businesses are being sued for minor violations of the Americans with Disabilities Act on their websites. These violations may include incompatibility with screen reader software, insufficient color contrast, or missing captions or transcripts for video and audio content. This makes it difficult for people with disabilities to navigate the websites. More than 100 businesses in Missouri have been the target of such lawsuits, according to the 2025 ADA Website Accessibility Lawsuits Report. Legislators have criticized the suits as cash grabs rather than good faith efforts to improve accessibility. U.S. Representative Sam Graves, a Republican from Tarkio, is sponsoring a similar bill, the Protecting Small Businesses from Predatory Website Lawsuits Act in Washington. He highlighted the national scope of the problem in a letter to his constituents, which said that the number of website-related suits nationwide has surged

from 200 in 2016 to more than 4,000 in 2025. Graves said that more than half of the 4,000 cases were filed by just 33 people. This newly passed Missouri legislation will give businesses 90 days to fix their websites after receiving a non-compliance warning, after which a lawsuit can be filed. Introduced by State Senator Brad Hudson, a Republican from Cape Fear, Senate Bill 907 received unanimous initial approval before passing over to the House, where it underwent two amendments. The House General Laws Committee extended the new protection to all entities registered with the Missouri Secretary of State's office, which includes churches and nonprofit organizations, in addition to businesses. During the floor debate, the House also adopted an amendment to protect web content in addition to websites. This covers small business owners who use large platforms such as Etsy. These platforms allow sellers to set up their own individual storefronts, but do not give them control over website settings to comply with ADA standards. The amended legislation was unanimously approved by the House on April 16th and sent back to the Senate for final approval, where it was also unanimously approved. Hudson called the bill an, quote, all-hands-on-deck effort, unquote, shouting out various senators and representatives who worked on the bill and helped it move through both chambers. Quote, because of the way this issue has affected business owners throughout the state, there's a lot of legislators weighing in on this one, Hudson said. It's been an all-session effort to get this bill in the right place to provide protections for citizens and businesses across our state. I'm glad that we are now one step away from getting this across the finish line, unquote. Let's continue with the program and let's lighten up a little bit and take a look at NLS Music Notes from the National Library Service for the Blind and Physically Handicapped, which is a service of the Library of Congress. You can find them online at blogs.loc.gov. And this week's story from them, this week's blog post, A Star Was Born Today. It was actually posted on April 23rd, 2020, and it's written by Gilbert Bush. This Friday, or actually this past Friday, April 24th, is the birthday of Barbra Streisand, the legendary award-winning singer, actor, and filmmaker. Born in Brooklyn in 1942, she has described her childhood as, quote, painful, unquote. Her father, a high school English teacher, died when she was 15 months old, so she and her family moved in with her grandparents. Her mother worked as a secretary in the New York City public school system. Barbra says that she felt shy and rejected by other children. As a teenager, Barbra attended Erasmus Hall High School. She also took acting lessons, which her mother disapproved of, paying for them with money that she earned babysitting. It was at Erasmus where she met future collaborator Neil Diamond. She graduated from Erasmus at age 16, fourth in her class. After moving to the theater district in Manhattan, she launched her career by winning a talent show at a nightclub in 1960, though she had never taken a voice lesson and was intent upon becoming an actor. That success led to singing engagements at other nightclubs, roles in musicals, and appearances on television shows, including The Tonight Show and The Ed Sullivan Show. Her first LP, the Barbra Streisand album, was released in 1963 and received two Grammy Awards. She appeared in the Broadway show Funny Girl for more than 2 years. Her recording of the song People was her first top 10 record, and thus began her extraordinary career. A number of songs that Barbra Streisand recorded can be found in the NLS Music Collection. So let's take a look through the list of items that the Music Collection has. First, in Braille, Evergreen from A Star Is Born, and you can find this at call signs BRM24714 and BRM25788. A Woman in Love by Barry and Robin Gibb. 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
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And finally, You Don't Bring Me Flowers with Neil Diamond at BRM29134. And in audio, there is The Way We Were, a late beginner piano solo, taught by ear by Bill Brown at DBM03463. Next is People, Easy Piano Solo, taught by ear by Bill Brown at DBM03526. And if you're interested in reading more about Barbara Streisand, try these recorded titles. Barbara, The Way She Is by Christopher Anderson at DB62490. And finally, Hello Gorgeous, Becoming Barbara Streisand by William J. Mann, DB75700. And if you need more information, send an email to nlsm@loc.gov, or you can give them a call at 1-800-424-8567 and pick option 2 for music. Let's pay a visit to the American Council of the Blind at acb.org and their Braille Forum for April 2026, Orienting Yourself by Deborah Armstrong. Have you ever asked to be shown around a facility or outdoor area and still felt disoriented after a helpful someone walked with you and described many things? It used to occur for me too often. But then I began to analyze how I was reacting to being oriented, and I changed my responses. At the college where I work, as I observed our staff orienting new blind students to the campus, including outdoor paths and indoor buildings, I realized that there were many takeaways that I could share. First, stay curious. It's often tempting to passively walk along during a tour, listening tentatively but staying quiet and polite. After all, if you're a tourist, it's important to let the tour leader do their thing. If you're in a museum, the docent is giving the tour, not you. But this behavior won't work when you must learn your way around a new place. So you need to ask questions of your guide. The guide may, for example, say, "We're turning right here." That's your cue to ask questions about the turn. What happens if you inadvertently pass the turn? Will you encounter a water fountain, a doorway, a particular shrub? Once you have that information, you'll know where you are, even if you pass the place where you were supposed to turn. And of course, you'll also want to ask what you'll encounter if you turn too soon as well. Find out about signage in your area. My famous example is the sign reading Audiovisual Services near the back of the college library. Many sighted students wander about searching for the library due to the misleading nature of the sign. But if I wave my phone around while using an AI app and it reads that sign to me, I know I'm near the library building. Likewise, if my cane touches the statue of a turtle located in the center of a large patio area, I know which patio I'm on. Because that area is particularly disorienting, I've also taught my dog to take me up to the turtle so I can touch it. So ask your guide to show you any unusual landmarks that can help you stay oriented. Ask, too, about entrances and steps. One building may have many ways in and out, and knowing about all of them helps build your mental map.
Many places have both stairs and ramps, so if you go down the stairs one day and up the corresponding ramp the next day, you won't think you are somewhere unfamiliar. So be sure to ask your guide questions about buildings, signage, and other landmarks, even if they were only visual. The next time you are lost, you can ask your phone or another person what they see, and that can help orient you as well. And your knowledge can also help orient even sighted people. Next, simplify. Maybe a route seems unnecessarily complicated. For example, instead of crossing a huge parking lot to get to the big box store, ask a helper if there's a back entrance with a sidewalk leading to it. Many sighted helpers often want to show you the shortest route, rather than a possibly longer and definitely safer route that is easier to master. A route with fewer landmarks, like a parking lot where you must weave around cars, can be more disorienting and dangerous than having to walk an extra half mile. Next, pay attention. My mind tends to wander when it shouldn't. But if I'm getting oriented, I try to focus on sounds, smells, and other cues like the presence of a slope, whether a path is concrete or asphalt, the direction of the sun, the width and length of a hallway, and the distance I travel between two landmarks. If you're with a trained O&M instructor, they are likely to point out these features, but not if you are being oriented by a coworker or friend. So it's good to think about all the cues that can tell you where you are. Our campus has three decorative fountains, all in the middle of large plazas, but each has a different sound pattern, which gives me important clues about my location. Doors to various buildings have distinctive squeaks, and even their air conditioning units have different sounding rumbles. My footsteps on a covered walkway sound different from footsteps in the open, and changes in light patterns can also clue anyone with residual vision in on their location. Next, take notes. You won't remember all the details, so having a recording to refer to later can really help. If the person orienting you is okay with being recorded, take advantage of that. Otherwise, you can use AI technology or your own memory to log directions and descriptions. If you struggle with cardinal directions, take some time to log them and pay attention to them. Depending on whether you are facing a particular street, the bus stop could be on the right or left, but it is always north of that side of the intersection. Next, and finally, practice. Last of all, get out and walk around. The only way to build a mental map is to explore, to make those wrong turns and learn what is where. People who drive do the very same thing. If they drive a great deal, they build a strong mental map. If instead they only drive one route, that's the only route they learn. So, a sighted driver can get just as lost in a city as a blind person if they haven't traveled around enough. Avoid feeling frustrated. Don't consider yourself bad at staying oriented without one of these tools. If a route is complicated, don't wait until you have to be on time to travel it. Explore when your time is free and you will avoid the stress of being lost. Explore different ways to arrive at the same location, and don't be afraid to ask someone to help you learn these different ways. As I walk around campus, sighted staff often ask me where something is located, simply because they've learned that I know that sort of stuff. There's always a construction project underway, so a cyclone fence often blocks a familiar route, flummoxing my sighted coworkers too. Rome wasn't built in a day, and it took me several years to master its 112 acres. I'm still learning new routes. Orienting myself is simply a matter of mastering a few skills. It's not rocket science. And that about wraps up this week's edition of the Blindness and Disability News Hour. This program covers the week of April 26th, 2026. My name is Bill. Thanks for joining us this week. This program, as always, is a production and presentation of Mind's Eye Radio in Belleville, Illinois.
Hope everyone has a good rest of your week and a good weekend. It's weather's going to be a little off and on all week, and I know some of you are still without electricity, so hang in there. You'll get the lights back on soon. In the meantime, be good, be safe, keep your pets hydrated. See you, bye.

0: Beavers and Climate Change. I'm Randy Simon, and this is Earthwise, a look at our changing environment. Beavers are large semi-aquatic rodents best known for building dams, but new research suggests they may also help in the fight against climate change. According to a new international study led by researchers from the University of Birmingham in the UK, the University of Bern in Switzerland, and Wageningen University in the Netherlands, beaver activity can transform streams into powerful carbon sinks, systems that absorb more carbon dioxide than they release. In the study, which was recently published in the journal Communications Earth and Environment, the research team examined a stream corridor in northern Switzerland where beavers have been active for more than a decade. As beavers return to waterways across Europe, their impact is becoming increasingly clear. Beavers are often called ecosystem engineers because of their ability to reshape entire landscapes. By slowing and redirecting the flow of water, their dams flood stream margins, create wetlands, and trap large amounts of organic and inorganic material, including carbon. The study found that beaver-shaped wetlands stored carbon at rates up to 10 times higher than similar areas without beavers. Over 13 years, the site captured more than 1,300 tons of carbon, about 4.5 tons of carbon dioxide per acre each year. Over time, this carbon can become locked into soils, sediments, and even deadwood for decades. If expanded across suitable landscapes, beaver wetlands could offset 1.2 to 1.8% of Switzerland's annual carbon emissions. Beavers are a natural and low-cost tool in the fight against climate change. Earthwise is a production of WAMC. 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
1: 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Cloudy and windy in your forecast tonight. We'll see a low of 41. Partly cloudy tomorrow morning, turning cloudy in the afternoon. Breezy with a high 57. Partly cloudy, breezy again on Thursday with a high of 54. 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

0: You are listening to WKAR Radio Reading Service. This is Evelyn and R.J. Benson with the reading of the Detroit News and Free Press. For the next half hour, I will be reading the Michigan News and Detroit Area News. And we're going to start out with, do family court judges need more training? A proposed bill says yes. A bill introduced in Lansing that would require family court judges in Michigan to receive training before taking the bench is dividing some in the legal system, with some saying it's needed to prevent judges from making consequential mistakes, while others say it's unconstitutional and unnecessary. Under the law right now, a potential judge has to have 5 years of legal experience before they can be elected to a judgeship, said Calhoun County Court Family Judge Tina Yost Johnson. That experience can be anywhere, so a potential judge in family court, where divorces, custody matters, child neglect and abuse cases, adoptions, child guardianships are handled, does not need to have any family law practice. Under a bill introduced in December by Representatives Doug Wonzaniak, Republican from Shelby Township, and Jamie Thompson, Republican from Brownship Township, that would change. It would require each circuit court with more than one judge shall have at least one judge permanently assigned to family division, and would put teeth to an already existing law that says a family's case should be handled by one judge. It would require 40 hours of domestic family law training, 40 hours of child protection law training, and 16 hours of domestic violence training. The bill was introduced because some in the legal system think family law judges don't have enough training, and it leads to mistakes, according to Lisa Speaker, a Lansing-based appellate attorney who specializes in family court cases. She said some have been pushing for this kind of training for nearly a decade. When a judge doesn't follow the law, there's a better chance it's going to be reversed on appeal, said Speaker. If it's an erroneous decision, in all likelihood, the decision is going to be in place during the appeal. Children are living under a different custodial environment under that appeal. Yost Johnson said she supports the training, especially because some judges come in having no experience with family law. I really think the public, they expect when you put on that black robe that you have a certain level of knowledge and expertise, she said. Every day a parent is without their child. Every day a parent has to wait to get a decision. That's a day affecting the rest of their lives. We owe it to them to put good, experienced, ready-to-go people on the bench. But Oakland County Family Court Judge Lisa Langton said it's a fallacy to think family court judges are not trained. Once elected, judges go to a new judge school, a type of training for new judges, which is held every 2 years to match judicial election cycles. The intensive 2-week course teaches new judges about the areas of the law they'll need to be familiar with. In Oakland County, new judges are also appointed mentors and go through an intensive in-house training, she said. If that bill passed today, it wouldn't change our thing at all, Langdon said. She said the family courts handle so many types of cases, and no one is an expert in all those areas. I don't care what kind of practice you start off in. We may not be an expert in every area, but we become that quickly. It seems to me like they're trying to place the faults of the system dealing with families and kids on judges, Langdon said. There's a false belief this is going to fix something. It's not going to fix anything. It's not. Ingham County Family Court Judge Lisa McCormick, the co-chair of the Michigan Judges Association Family Law Committee, said the Judges Association believes the bill is unconstitutional because the only requirements laid out to be a judge in the state constitution are that a potential jurist has to have 5 years of legal experience, be in good standing with the bar, and not be 70 years old on election day or the day they are appointed. The bill adds additional requirements for a judge, which we believe is a violation of the Michigan Constitution, McCormick said. McCormick said the Supreme Court already requires training to be done in the form of continuing education, which runs in 2-year cycles. This means judges are constantly completing training, she said. Wozniak and Thompson didn't respond to requests for comment. A 2025 survey found that 92% of Michigan voters support specialized training for family law judges, and 51% supported a one-family, one-judge approach, which would require that a family's case not be split between multiple judges. When a judge makes a legal error, the family involved has to appeal the case to have the error fixed, said Speaker, the appellate attorney who supports family court judges being required to get training. She sees judges making legal errors regularly throughout the state. Paying for an appellate attorney and transcripts of hearings can be expensive, Speaker said. And there's more to that, but let's go on to some more Michigan news. University of Michigan Regents restart president search. The University of Michigan Board of Regents has officially re-engaged its search for the university's next president about 3 weeks after President-elect Kent Sevierid announced he was stepping down after being diagnosed with brain cancer. The Regents said in a Monday statement that little will change from the previous search. The board will continue working with the search firm Spencer Stewart and the same presidential search committee headed by outgoing board chair Mark Bernstein. We have remained committed to identifying and hiring a visionary, dynamic leader who embodies our core values and has a proven record of excellence leading complex organizations, the board said. The university is also seeking community input. Community members can fill out a feedback form or submit nominations to Spencer Stewart at uofmpresident@spencerstewart.com. Sevierid, 69, was announced as president in January and was expected to step into the role on May 11th. After he stepped down, he and the Regents agreed he would return to the faculty with a $2 million base salary. His contract goes into effect May 11th, but he won't return to a teaching role until he completes treatment and is able, the Regents said last month. Sevierid attended the university's spring commencement, where he received an honorary doctorate of laws. Sevierid, who has been receiving treatment at Michigan Medicine, sat in a wheelchair during the ceremony. Michigan flagship research community has gone without a permanent president for nearly a year after Santa Ono sought the presidency of the University of Florida and was rejected. Ono succeeded U of M President Mark Skischel, who was fired by the Board of Regents in 2022 for having a year-long inappropriate relationship with a subordinate. After Sevierid stepped down, the university announced that Domenico Grosso, who had been serving as the university's interim president for the past year, would officially become the 16th president until the next president was announced. And there's more to that, but let's go on to driver dies after car hits Kent County transmission tower. Oh, dear. A 91-year-old man died Sunday after crashing into a Kent County transmission tower, officials said. The crash was reported about 12:40 p.m. at the intersection of Tyrone Avenue Northwest and 18 Mile Road Northwest in Tyrone Township, the Kent County Sheriff's Office said in a release. A resident was driving north when his vehicle left the road and hit a transmission tower, according to the statement. Authorities pronounced him dead at the scene. Police said they do not expect reckless driving and alcohol to be factors in the crash. The investigation into the incident is ongoing. Other details were not immediately available Monday. And let's go to Michigan man pleads guilty to firebombing a home and child sex crimes. A Mount Pleasant man pleaded guilty in a firebombing and child sex crime probe. Alex James Bully Newmar, 25, pleaded guilty Friday to aggravated child sexually abusive activity, possession of explosives causing property damage, arson, third-degree criminal sexual conduct, stalking a minor, possession of child sexually abusive material, accosting a child for immoral purposes, and using computers to commit a crime. Bully Newmar was arrested November 29th, one day after he threw a Molotov cocktail at a residence in Burston Drive in Brighton Township. Neighbors responded and extinguished the flames, authorities said. At the scene, deputies found damage to the home as well as remains of the explosive devices in the road. Authorities determined the attack was related to harassment and stalking of a juvenile that Bruni Niemar had carried out on social media. The case highlights a critical reminder, said the sheriff's office in December when the suspect was arraigned. Parents, please be vigilant about what your children are doing online and who they are communicating with. Online relationships can escalate into real-world danger. Bruni Niemar's attorney, Mark Schauer, said his client plans to share an extensive allocation during a sentencing hearing later this month. Since his arraignment, Bruni Niemar has been held at the Livingston County Jail on a $1 million bond. His sentencing is slated for 1:30 p.m. May 28th. He faces a maximum punishment of up to 72 years in prison and $151,000 in fines. Okay, here's another. Bald eagle euthanized for lead poisoning in Michigan, activists say no more. A bald eagle in Michigan had to be euthanized after he was found to have suffered irreversible damage from lead poisoning. The Skagimon Raptor Center, a nonprofit wildlife rehabilitation group, announced Saturday, May 2nd, that it had responded to a call about a bald eagle that was too weak to fly. The bald eagle was found in Manistee County, roughly 60 miles southwest of Skagimon's headquarters in Traverse City. In a post on Facebook, the center noted that the rescuers approached the bald eagle, it was clear something was very wrong, adding that his breathing was labored, he was regurgitating, and his clinical signs were severe. The symptoms were indicative of fatal lead poisoning. After returning to the clinic and confirming severely elevated blood levels, the Facebook post read, "The most humane decision was made to end his suffering." Through May 2026, Skagimon said it has admitted 5 bald eagles, 4 of which suffered lead poisoning. On a national scale, upwards of 20 million birds and other animals die due to lead poisoning each year, according to Tufts University. The problem can be traced back to lead that's still found in hunting ammunition and fishing tackle. Mark Porras, an associate professor emeritus of infectious diseases and global health at Cummings School of Veterinary Medicine at Tufts University, told Tufts that wildlife can ingest lead through various means depending on the species. Scavengers, such as bald eagles, California condors, and foxes, ingest lead when dining on carcasses of deer, ducks, squirrels, or other animals shot with lead projectiles, Polka said. Other species mistakenly eat lead shotgun pellets because the little round pieces are about the same size as some seeds and grit that birds eat. Under former President Barack Obama, the U.S. Department of the Interior's Fish and Wildlife Service attempted to phase out the use of lead-based ammo and tackle on federal lands. However, that effort was reversed on day one of President Donald Trump's first term when Ryan Zinke took the reins of the department. There is currently only one ban related to lead ammo at the federal level. In 1991, the government banned the use of toxic material when hunting waterfowl, citing concerns with the population's health. What's left is a patchwork of laws that differ from state to state. For example, New Hampshire became the first state to ban lead in fishing tackle in 2000. 13 years later, California became the first to fully ban lead and hunting ammo. Minnesota, New York, Vermont, Massachusetts, and Maine are among other states to have at least some restrictions on hunting and fishing lead. In the absence of guidance at the federal level, independent organizations are taking it upon themselves to spread the word about the dangers of lead products in nature. The Skagimon Raptor Center partners with Wyoming-based Sporting Lead Free, an organization that aims to educate hunters and anglers about non-toxic forms of ammo and tackle. Some alternatives include bullets made from copper, as well as tungsten, bismuth, and steel shot or anglers. Sporting Lead Free's founder and director, Brian Bedorisian, told USA Today that as the original conservationists, hunters and anglers have a great opportunity to showcase our continued commitment to conservation by using lead-free ammunition and tackle when we're in the field. Bedrosian pointed to the multiple proven pathways that lead winds up in the digestive system of birds and other wildlife. Making the switch to lead-free is easy, effective, and proven to make a difference, Bedrosian said. Plus, when we hunt lead-free, we know we're bringing home the best, cleanest game meat for the kitchen table. It's a win for wildlife, and it's a win for you. Okay, here is a little lighter story. A voting werewolf won in 2024. Which design will top? I voted in 2026. Kind of an interesting headline. A task force will narrow more than 2,000 I voted sticker art submissions down to 75 that Michigan residents can vote on starting June 1st. Michigan's 2026 I voted sticker submissions period closed on Friday, May 1st, after receiving 2,095 designs from residents. The Michigan Department of State will use the winning designs in the 2026 general election set for Tuesday, November 3rd. Thank you for the more than 2,000 Michigan artists who showcased their creativity in record numbers in this year's I Voted Sticker Design Contest. This is an incredible milestone that shows all Michiganders can come together to support our state's democracy. Now let's build on that excitement this election year by voting and making our voices heard. The Michigan Collegiate Student Advisory Task Force will narrow the submissions down to 75 semifinalists, 25 from each of the three categories, elementary, middle school, high school, and residents of all ages. On June 1st, the semifinalists will be revealed to the public to vote on. Winners will be announced and celebrated later in the summer. Winning stickers will be dispersed to local clerks for the November election. There is a picture here of the winning sticker from last year. It was a picture of a werewolf in front of a flag, and he's tearing a blue shirt apart, and he's howling at the moon. Let's go to some more political news. Brink nabs MEA endorsement in competitive Michigan congressional race. The Michigan Education Association on Monday announced its endorsement of former U.S. Ambassador Bridget Brink in her bid to flip a highly competitive mid-Michigan congressional district currently held by Republican U.S. Representative Tom Barrett. Brink, a former ambassador to Ukraine under President Joe Biden, is running in the 7th District Democratic primary against former Navy SEAL and White House aide Matt Masdem and Democratic activist William Lawrence. The competitive congressional district is anchored in Lansing and includes all of Ingham, Clinton, Shiawassee, and Livingston counties, as well as parts of Genesee, Oakland, and Eaton counties. The swing district includes East Lansing, where the MEA is headquartered and where Michigan State University is located. Brink, whose mother was an MEA educator, said she was thrilled by the endorsement. "I'm working really hard to have a broad-based grassroots campaign," Brink told the Detroit News. "I believe we will win the seat if we can come together as a district. Having the support of the MEA and educators is a key part of that." Lansing Schools Education Association President Chuck Alberts said in a statement Monday that Brink would be a champion for public schools. "She will fight to reverse cuts to the Department of Education and reinstate essential federal funding for local public schools," Alberts said. "We at MEA are proud to endorse Bridget Brink to flip Michigan's 7th Congressional District." In a statement Monday, the MEA said its list of recommended congressional candidates was screened and chosen by committees made up of members from each district and was based on the candidates' education and labor positions. Brink, 55, moved to Lansing last year after serving 28 years as a diplomat, most recently as U.S. ambassador to Ukraine, a post she resigned from in 2025 due to disagreements with Trump. Bartlett, 45, of Shalott, is running for a second term in the 7th District. He first won the district in 2024 by 3.7 percentage points against former State Senator Curtis Hertel, an East Lansing Democrat who now serves as the Michigan Democratic Party chairman. Prior to Barrett, the district was represented by Democrat Elissa Slotkin, who left the seat up for grabs when she ran for and won a seat in the U.S. Senate. Mazdam, another Democratic contender for the 7th District, grew up in Nebraska but graduated from the University of Michigan before spending 20 years in the U.S. Navy as a SEAL. He served as a military aide under President Barack Obama and later went into business. He moved back to Michigan in 2019. Lawrence, a community organizer from Lansing, co-founded the youth-led Sunrise Movement for Climate Action. In recent years, he's focused on housing affordability, founding the Michigan Rent is Too Damn High Coalition to advocate for renters and tenants' protections. In other recommendations released Monday, the MEA recommended the Democratic incumbents in the 3rd, 6th, 8th, and 12th congressional districts. In the 13th district in Wayne County, they recommended Democratic State Representative Donovan McKinney, who was challenging Democratic incumbent Representative Shari Theodore. The teachers' union also recommended several other Democrats for other U.S. seats, Attorney Callie Barr for the 1st District, State Senator Sean McCain for the 4th District, Pontiac Mayor Tim Grimmel for the 10th District, and State Senator Jeremy Moss for the 11th District. Those candidates share the values and commitment of MEA members in the cause of public education and will bring track records of advocacy for students and educators alike to Congress. MEA Vice President Brett Smith, a teacher from Genesee County, said in a statement. Okay, let's go to, as PWHL rolls out more expansion, Detroit appears ready for its franchise. Let's see what that says. Hockey Town appears to be making room for another hockey team. All signs point toward Detroit landing a professional women's hockey league franchise this week, with the Illich organization and City of Detroit officials touting an unspecified but exciting announcement at Little Caesars Arena on Wednesday morning. There have been multiple media reports within the last week that the PWHL's latest round of expansion is imminent, and Detroit has long been on the league's radar. In March, during the PWHL's latest stop at LCA, Amy Shear, vice president of PWHL Business Operations, told the news, "Listen, this is Hockey Town. I don't want to play anywhere else. This is where we want to play." The PWHL launched in 2023-2024 with 6 teams, had its first round of expansion ahead of the season. Detroit missed out on that round of expansion as the league added teams in Seattle and Vancouver. And I'm sure that will be expanded upon in this sports section. DPSCD to celebrate student talent at Fox Theater Showcase. I assume that stands for Detroit something. Here we go. The Detroit Public Schools Community District is set to showcase student creativity and talent during its annual and evening of fine arts, returning for its 5th year at the historic Fox Theater at 6 p.m. Wednesday, May 6th. The tradition highlights the district's arts education programs, bringing together student performers and visual artists from across Detroit. Although admission is free and open to the public, tickets are required for entry and are available in advance at participating schools, the Detroit Public Schools Office of Fine Arts, and online. Each year's performances outmatch the previous year's performances, and I find myself smiling throughout the entire night and leaving the event not only with great pride, but wishing everyone who doubted our students or the importance of DPSCD could be required to attend, said Nicole Vitti, DPSCD superintendent, via press release. This year's event marks the culmination of competitive audition process with 760 middle and high school students selected to participate in 27 live performances. In addition, 26 student artists will have their original visual artwork displayed in the Fox Theater's Grand Lobby. For 57 years, this beloved tradition has showcased not only extraordinary artistic talent, but also the collective commitment of DPSCD educators, families, and community partners who believe deeply in arts education, said Latrice McLean. When our students take the Fox Theater stage and fill its grand spaces with their work, they remind us that the arts are essential to learning, self-expression, and the future of our city. Audiences can expect a diverse lineup of performances, including instrumental and vocal ensembles, dance routines, and theater excerpts. The event not only celebrates student achievement, but also underscores the role of arts programs in fostering creativity, confidence, and community connection, the organizers say. And that's all there is to that. Birmingham will enact stricter regulations for short-term rentals. The City of Birmingham will enact a stricter code for regulating short-term rentals following a shooting at an Airbnb last month. Birmingham will require short-term rental owners to submit an application that expires on April 15th annually, includes inspections, and requires police to identify on a monthly basis short-term rental properties in police reports and record which properties require their intervention, adding to a memo from the city attorneys to city manager Jana Ecker. The recommendations follow a 180-day moratorium on new short-term rentals that commissioners recently enacted. The moratorium follows the April 11th shooting that stemmed from a party at an Airbnb property in the 1400 block of East Lincoln Street. The property's short-term rental license has been revoked by the city and the company. "Just because someone didn't die that morning doesn't mean we're not hurt. We're bleeding," said Nalru Calistano, who lives on East Lincoln Street, across from the former rental property. "My child is not well. She's still traumatized. She's still asking, is it safe? Can I walk outside?" The recommendations come 1 week after Birmingham residents and Commissioner Brad Host pushed to ban short-term rentals. Host was the commission's lone vote against the moratorium. In addition to the stricter application requirements and police records, city attorneys said short-term rental landlords will have to fill out an annual application. Police also will meet with code enforcement officials and the city building official on a monthly basis to review complaints over rental properties. Mayor Clinton Bowler said the requirements will be a shift from a customer service approach police have taken with a short-term rentals. They would issue a notice of violation that would be corrected, and things would move along, said Bowler. "Well, things are going to change going forward when the police are called out on a matter that involves a potential violation of the law at any rental, but especially short-term rentals. They will do their work, but they will also notify the building department and code enforcement, who will then follow up." City attorney City Attorney Mary Kuracek said the consequences of building code violation are a civil citation, which carries a fine. She said infractions are lower than a criminal offense. Host recommended adding fees in the hundreds of dollars if police, fire department, or building department show up to a complaint, even if there's no follow-up. That will end the reading of the Michigan News and Detroit Area News for WKAR Radio Reading Service. Here is B.J. Benson with international and national news and sports.
1: Thank you, Evelyn. Medics were working on Monday to evacuate two people with symptoms of the deadly hantavirus after a suspected outbreak on a luxury cruise ship held off West Africa, carrying mostly British, American, and Spanish passengers, officials said. Around 150 people were stuck on the vessel after three people, a Dutch couple and a German national, died, and others fell ill, including a Briton who left the vessel and was being treated in South Africa. The Netherlands National Institute for Public Health and the Environment, RIVM for short, which is assisting with the outbreak, said hentavirus had been confirmed in one of the patients showing symptoms. A source briefed on the matter said that the Dutch woman who died had tested positive for the virus as well. RIVM said it was still unclear if the other people with symptoms also had the virus or if the other deaths were also caused by the virus. Hantavirus, which can cause fatal respiratory illness, can be spread when particles from rodent droppings or urine become airborne. It does not transfer easily between humans. There are no specific drugs to treat the disease, so treatment focuses supportive care, including putting patients on ventilators in severe cases. The World Health Organization said the risk to the wider public was low and there was no need for panic or travel restrictions. But authorities in the island nation of Cape Verde said they had not allowed the Dutch-flagged MV Hondius to dock as a precaution. "We're just not headlines. We're people with families, with lives, with people waiting for us at home," said Jake Rosemarin, a U.S. travel blogger, in a tearful Instagram post from the ship on Monday. "There is a lot of uncertainty, and that is the hardest part." A spokesperson for the ship's Netherlands-based operator, Oceanwide Expeditions, said that, as a precaution, all passengers were instructed to remain inside their cabins to prevent any potential spread of the virus. Although human-to-human transmission is rare, the incubation period can last several weeks, meaning some people may not yet be showing symptoms. Oceanwide Expeditions was trying to arrange the repatriation of two crew members with symptoms of the disease, one British and one Dutch, along with the body of the German national, and a guest closely associated with the deceased who does not have symptoms. I'm skipping ahead a little bit here. Hantavirus usually begins with flu-like symptoms, such as fatigue and fever, 1 to 8 weeks after exposure. A spokesperson for the RIVM said the source of the outbreak was unclear. "You could imagine, for example, that rats on board the ship transmitted the virus," he said. "But another possibility is that during a stop somewhere in South America, people were infected, for instance, via mice, and became ill that way." Daniel Bausch, a visiting professor at the Geneva Graduate Institute in Switzerland, said there was some evidence of human-to-human transmission in the Andes virus, a species of hantavirus found in Argentina and Chile. "So it's significant that this cruise ship starts its journey in Argentina," he said. "The good news is this is not going to be a big outbreak." President Trump launched a new operation on Monday seeking to open the Strait of Hormuz to shipping, prompting Iran to lash out in an effort to keep control of the critical energy shipping route. A handful of commercial vessels were reported to have been hit, and a UAE oil port was ablaze after an Iranian strike, as Trump's attempt to use the U.S. Navy to free up shipping provoked the war's biggest escalation since a ceasefire was declared 4 weeks ago. The U.S. said it destroyed six small Iranian boats. Trump announced his new Project Freedom mission on social media overnight to enable stuck ships to travel through the strait, the first apparent attempt to make use of naval power to unblock the world's most important energy shipping route. But the gamble, at least initially, appears to have backfired, bringing no surge of merchant ship traffic while provoking a show of force from Iran, which has threatened to respond to any escalation with new attacks on its neighbors. The U.S. military said two U.S. merchant ships made it through the strait without saying when. Iran denied any such crossing had taken place. The commander of U.S. forces in the region said his fleet had destroyed six small Iranian boats, which Iran also denied. Admiral Brad Cooper said he strongly advised Iranian forces to keep clear of U.S. military assets carrying out the mission. Iranian authorities released a map of what they said was an expanded sea area now under their control, extending far beyond the strait to include long stretches of the United Arab Emirates coastline. South Korea reported one of its merchant ships suffered an explosion and fire inside the strait. The British Maritime Security Agency, UKMTO, reported two ships had been hit off the coast of UAE. And the Emirati oil company ADNOC said one of its empty oil tankers was hit by Iranian drones, after reported drone and missile attacks inside the UAE throughout the day, including one that caused a fire at an important oil port the UAE said. Iranian attacks marked a serious escalation, and it reserved the right to respond. The government also said it was implementing distance learning for school students for safety reasons. Trump has struggled to find a solution to the disruption of international energy supplies caused by Iran's blockade of the strait, which carried a fifth of global oil and liquefied natural gas before the war. In the 2 months since Trump launched an air war against Iran alongside Israel, Tehran has largely blocked the strait to ships apart from its own. Since last month, the United States has imposed its own blockade of ships leaving and entering Iranian ports. The warring sides issued contradictory statements on Monday about the initial impact of the new U.S. mission, and Reuters could not independently verify the full situation there. But there was no immediate sign that large numbers of merchant ships were making new attempts to cross, and major shipping companies said they were likely to wait for an agreed end to hostilities before trying to sail through. Oil prices jumped more than 5% in volatile trade as news of the increased Iranian attacks emerged. The United States and Israel suspended their bombing campaign against Iran 4 weeks ago, and U.S. and Iranian officials held one round of face-to-face talks, but attempts to set up further meetings have failed. Iranian state media said on Sunday that Washington had conveyed its response to a 14-point Iranian proposal via Pakistan and that Tehran was not now reviewing it. Neither side gave details of the U.S. response. The Iranian proposal would postpone discussion of Iran's nuclear program until after an agreement to end the war and resolve the standoff over shipping. Trump said over the weekend he was still studying it, but would probably reject it. Lebanon's parliament speaker, who is the most senior Shiite politician and a close ally of Hezbollah, said on Monday there could be no negotiations with Israel without a halt to the war that has raged on in southern Lebanon in spite of a cease.

0: 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By continuing to listen, you verify that you qualify within one of these categories. 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
1: Year-old boy, Ukrainian official said on Monday. The regional governor said that at least 10 houses, an administrative building, 4 shops, a car repair workshop, and a food establishment were damaged in the attack, which prosecutors said occurred about 9:35 local time. The strike was of great force at the center of the town, practically in the middle of the roads, he said on Telegram, adding that it will take another day or two to clear the debris. He said 2 men and 3 women were killed on the spot, and another died in a hospital from his wounds. There was no immediate comment from Russia. Evan Massengill, the chief executive officer of GenBioPro, which makes a generic version of mifepristone, welcomed the court's action on Monday. With this critical temporary administrative stay granted, we anticipate some of the chaos and confusion inflicted on patients and providers over the weekend will subside. GenBioPro remains committed to making our evidence-based essential medication available to people in the United States and will continue to use all legal and regulatory avenues available to do so. Republican Louisiana Attorney General Liz Murrell said in a social media post, "The administrative stay is temporary, and I am confident life and the law will win in the end." The case puts the contentious issue of abortion back in front of the justices, who must confront another effort by abortion opponents to scale back access to mifepristone, with the November U.S. congressional elections looming. Mifepristone, given FDA regulatory approval in 2000, is taken with another drug called misoprostol to perform medical abortions, a method that is now accounting for more than 60% of all abortions in the United States. The ongoing battles over abortion rights follows the court's 2022 ruling that overturned its 1973 Roe v. Wade precedent that had legalized abortions nationwide. That ruling has prompted 13 states to enact near-total bans on the procedure, while several others have sharply restricted access. Two people selling stolen Home Depot goods at a swap meet in Los Angeles County were arrested following an extensive investigation, authorities said. In a social media post, May 2nd, California Highway Patrol announced that its Southern Division Organized Retail Crime Task Force had arrested two people accused of trafficking in stolen goods from Home Depot. According to the agency, the suspects didn't steal the tools themselves, but rather purchased the stolen inventory with the intention of reselling it at a swap meet in Los Angeles County. The products were stolen from various Home Depot stores across Southern California, CHP said, though the specific locations have not been revealed. Authorities said they obtained search warrants for the suspect's residence in a subsequent investigation. On May 2, they recovered an additional $600,000 worth of stolen Home Depot products. The individuals' names are currently being withheld pending the ongoing investigation. Top Trump ally and former New York City Mayor Rudy Giuliani remains hospitalized and is recovering from pneumonia, a spokesperson said on May 4th. Ted Goodman, spokesperson for the Republican, tied Giuliani's condition to the 9/11 terror attacks in a statement on X. Giuliani was serving as mayor of New York at the time. On September 11th, Mayor Giuliani ran toward the towers to help those in need, which later led to a diagnosis of restrictive airway disease, Goodman said. This condition adds complications to any respiratory illness, and the virus quickly overwhelmed his body, requiring mechanical ventilation to maintain adequate oxygen and stabilize his condition. He is now breathing on his own and his family and primary medical provider at his side. Goodman said Giuliani, who was hospitalized on May 3, is still in critical but stable condition. His spokesperson said Giuliani's family deeply appreciates the outpouring of love and support in this latest update. Less than an hour after Goodman confirmed the former mayor was hospitalized, President Trump posted to his social media platform, Truth Social, to heap praise on Giuliani. Trump called his former lawyer fabulous, writing that he was treated so badly by the radical left lunatics, Democrats all. The president also said Giuliani was right about everything, appearing to reference his involvement in Trump's attempt to overturn the 2020 election. Giuliani was one of Trump's lawyers in the efforts. They resulted in criminal charges against Giuliani in 2 states and a defamation lawsuit from election workers in Georgia.

0: Election workers Ruby Freeman and Shay Moss sued Giuliani and won $148 million judgment in 2023 after he falsely said the pair stuffed ballot boxes during the 2020 election. The women settled with Giuliani in 2025. One afternoon in late October, as Lat Williams stood near the roiling ocean, he called his wife, Debbie. "I think we're going to lose the house," he told her. "I think it's going down within the hour." For weeks, they had watched with dread as the ocean claimed their neighbors' homes along this erosion-battered stretch of beach, where once towering dunes have been leveled. Entire sections of streets have disappeared, and at least 19 homes have collapsed since September. And the area we're talking about is Buxton, North Carolina. At their place on Cottage Avenue, the Klein Surf had left their septic system exposed. Floating debris knocked out part of their foundation, and the churning tides sent water rushing under the house. "Suddenly, we were beachfront," Lat 71 recalled. "We were on the beach," said Debbie 68. "We were in the beach." It wasn't always this way. Debbie still has a photo from the day her parents bought the home back in 1980, the two of them smiling beside a for sale sign. Healthy dunes and hundreds of feet of beach stretched out behind them. Four generations have enjoyed the modest cottage where Lat and Debbie retired and have lived full-time since 2017. "I always wanted to live here," Debbie said. "I love the ocean, even when she tries to do us in." And they've got a picture here that's pretty sobering. Imagine full-size houses on stilts, which is how they built them near the water, are now in shallow water. There's probably four of them. And there's an area of just shredded lumber and house debris between them and the next group of houses that are still on dry land, but you can tell it's not going to be there for much longer. All these homes are damaged severely. Survey data obtained by the Washington Post, a company that uses this, what they got from the Post was RCOASD, which is a company that uses aerial 3D mapping, reveals how tides began to encroach on the homes of the Williams' neighbors as Hurricane Erin passed offshore in August. Weeks later, waves from Hurricane Humberto claimed nearby homes, sometimes within minutes of one another. The survey data also shows how the Williams' home sat atop a higher part of the beach as of August, a seemingly safe distance from the water. Much of sand would soon wash away. Debris from nearby homes damaged their house's newly exposed foundation. Contractors raced to shore up the structure until it could be moved. The numerous home collapses, including six in a 24-hour period in October, generated national headlines and inflicted trauma to homeowners who have seen investments crumble, to a community dependent on the tourism that attracts people to this picturesque corner of the coast, to the beaches choked by mountains of debris. But the disaster of recent months has also forced hard questions about what comes next and what to try to protect or not protect, and how to prepare rather than merely react when disaster strikes. It has left many property owners desperate for a beach nourishment plant to be in later this month, even as they wonder how long that reprieve might last. And the episode has shown the kinds of quandaries researchers say other coastal areas will have to confront as rising seas and stronger storms further encroach on human development. "We didn't end up with threatened oceanfront structures overnight," said Dave Halleck, a superintendent of Cape Hatteras National Seashore, "and we probably won't find a solution overnight." I'm skipping way ahead in this article. Lat and Debbie Williams, for their part, engineered their escape just in time. A contractor was able to brace their house until it could be moved in early November. They purchased another lot several blocks inland, and crews picked up the home and slowly moved it along the Buxton streets, dodging trees and power lines. After clearing land and paying for a new septic system and new pilings, after pouring concrete and rebuilding their stairs and deck, they were able to return home in mid-February after 6 months of staying in friends' homes. Not everyone was that lucky. I'm going to switch over to sports. Let's take a look at broadcast sports today. We've got baseball at 6 o'clock on DSN, Boston at Detroit, at 8 o'clock on True TV. The LA Dodgers will be at Houston, and at 9:30 on the MLB Network, Pittsburgh is at Arizona. NBA playoffs start tonight for Detroit. We're lucky to get out of the first round. They play Cleveland. Game one on NBCSN or Peacock. You can also listen to that game at 9:50. And game one of the Lakers-Oklahoma series starts tonight at 8:30 on NBC and Peacock. The NHL playoffs continue. Minnesota is at Colorado for game two on ESPN. And there's some college baseball as well. 8 o'clock ESPN2 has Louisville at Vanderbilt. Let's take a look at the schedule. Like I said, the Pistons are just starting their series with Cleveland. Tonight's game, like I said, it was 7 o'clock. May 7th is going to be another home game against Cleveland at 7 on Prime. On the 9th, they go to Cleveland for a 3 o'clock game on NBC. On the 11th, they're again at Cleveland for an 8 o'clock game on NBC. And then after that, it's to be determined if necessary. So the May 13 game will be home. The May 15 game will be at Cleveland. And the May 17 game will be at home. Of course, since we don't know whether it's going to go that far, there's no TV or times determined. The Tigers are playing home against Boston today at 6:40. Tomorrow, another game against Boston, also 6:40 DSN. Then they're on the road to Kansas City on May 8th. The 7:40 game will be heard on or seen on DSN. The May 9th game, 7:10 DSN. And the May 10th game is 7:20 on Peacock. Let's take a look at the MLB standings. In the American League Central, Cleveland and Detroit are tied for the top spot. They're a half game ahead of Chicago, followed by Kansas City and Minnesota. In the East, the Yankees have a 1.5 game lead over Tampa Bay, followed by Toronto, Baltimore, and Boston. In the West, the Athletics have a 2-game lead over Texas, followed by Seattle, Houston, and LA. In the National League Central, the Cubs have a 2-game lead over both St. Louis and Cincinnati, followed by Milwaukee and Pittsburgh. In the East, Atlanta has an 8.5 game lead over Miami, followed by Washington, Philadelphia, and New York. And in the West, the Dodgers have a half game lead over San Diego, followed by Arizona, Colorado, and San Francisco. The NHL playoffs are underway. Sunday's game was Montreal 2, Tampa Bay 1. Montreal wins that series 4-3. Saturday's game was Carolina 3, Philadelphia 0. Carolina leads that series 1-0. Sunday's game was Colorado 9, Minnesota 6. Colorado leads the series 1-0. Monday's games was Philly at Carolina, Anaheim at Vegas. Those games were over after this went to print. Today's games will be Minnesota at Colorado at 8. And Wednesday will be Montreal at Buffalo at 7, Anaheim at Vegas at 9:30. The Pistons announced late Monday afternoon they have extended the contract of Coach J.B. Bickerstaff. Per team policy, the terms of Bickerstaff's extension were not disclosed in the team's press release. The Pistons' extension comes a day after he led the franchise to his first playoff series victory in a 4-3 win over the Orlando Magic. He did so while helping the Pistons become the 15th team in league history to come back from a 3-1 deficit. So when you win, you get a contract extension, and when you lose, like the coach of the Magic, Jamal Mosley, was fired on Monday, one day after the Pistons' 116-94 victory at Little Caesars Arena completed a rally from a 3-1 deficit. The Magic lost in the first round of the playoffs for the third consecutive season. They had navigated the play-in round to earn the number 8 seed in the Eastern Conference. Tarek Skubal has been scratched from his start. He's been placed on the injured list, and he needs surgery. The 29-year-old left-hander missed his start for the Detroit Tigers on Monday the 4th against the Red Sox in the opener of the 3-game series at Comerica Park. He is scheduled to undergo surgery to remove loose bodies in his left elbow, according to manager A.J. Hinch. "It sucks," Skubal said. Skubal is the reigning 2-time American League Cy Young winner, and he could be sidelined for 2 to 3 months. But Hinch and Skubal declined to disclose an estimated timetable for a return to games while discussing the situation. The date, location, and surgeon for the procedure haven't been determined. This is a problem Skubal has been battling intermittently since before spring training. He experienced pain in his left elbow in the 7th inning of his last start against the Atlanta Braves, described by Hinch after Wednesday's game as a funny feeling on the outside of his arm. He shook his left arm, removed the glove, and rubbed his left elbow, received a visit from Hinch, assistant athletic trainer Kelly Rhodes, and catcher Dylan Dingler. He stayed in the game after a practice pitch, then struck out the side. "The thing in Atlanta just happened to be, it's hard to hide from the camera when you're on the mound," Skubal said, "so I didn't have time to fix it. Sometimes I can do it in the dugout when there are no cameras. This is something I've dealt with been dealing with all season. Before Sunday's game, Scoville wasn't worried about the health of his left arm headed into Monday's start. Something changed between then and now. It's unclear exactly when he will pitch again, but don't expect to see him on the mound for multiple months. He has been projected to become the first pitcher in MLB history to secure a $400 million contract on the open market, but his health will factor into his payday in free agency. This will be his third left elbow surgery in his baseball career. So looping back to the Pistons, there's been a lot of press about this 3-1 deficit they crawled out of. But there are some writers asking, how did they get to that point to begin with? And the Piston team players admit they were not ready. They felt that what had happened during the regular season was an indication of how good they were, and they were not ready. So here we have three writers from the Detroit papers making their predictions about what's going to happen next. Omari Sankofa says, after a grueling seven-game series against Orlando, the Pistons now have to contend with Cleveland's big front court, Jarrett Allen and Evan Mobley. They'll try to take away the paint where Detroit typically thrives. It might take more heroics from Cade Cunningham, but defense and depth should carry the Pistons over the top and to the first conference finals since 2008. He picks them to win in seven. Sean Windsor says, before the playoffs started, I figured we'd get this matchup and that the Cavs would win in six. The matchup is tough for the Pistons as Cleveland can spread out and score from everywhere and protect the rim on defense. After watching Detroit solve Orlando and frankly themselves, I'll take the Pistons' chemistry and toughness to figure out a tough matchup once again. He picks the Pistons in seven. Christian Romo says, if this were a well-rested Pistons team, it'd be pretty easy to pick them over a Cavs team that barely squeaked by the overperforming Raptors. But the second round is new territory for these Pistons, outside of Tobias Harris and Duncan Robinson, and they'll learn quickly how much fresh legs and top-level execution matters against teams as experienced as Cleveland. He's picking the Cavs in six. So let's loop back to Tigers pitching. I haven't even told you about Justin Verlander's rehab. It ain't over yet. He's not pitching. So here's what it was like recently. It felt like 2024 again. It was Casey Mize's start day, but with him on the injured list with a groin strain, the Tigers dusted off the pitching chaos strategy that helped them storm into the postseason 2 years ago. Yeah, a little nostalgic for sure, said catcher Jake Rogers. It's not always popular with the fan base, and it may have lost some of its luster last season, but it was executed to near perfection Sunday as the Tigers beat the Rangers 7-1 in front of 24,000 people at Comerica Park in a rubber match of the three-game series. It was a big day for these guys, Roger said. I'm proud of them. They came in and did their job and did it well. Manager A.J. Hinch deployed six different relievers to cover the nine innings. And as the game played out, the method to the strategy madness started to unfold. And in typical baseball writing fashion, they go through a blow-by-blow account of each starter's efforts. I'm not going to do it. I'm going to move on to the next story and wish the Tigers luck in finding a regular pitching rotation. Detroit Mercy basketball was one game away from the 2026 NCAA tournament. But even if somehow the Titans win every game next year, including the Horizon League tournament, coach Mark Montgomery's squad will not compete in the 2026-27 season. This news comes in a letter sent from the university to donors and supporters, which states on Tuesday, May 5th, the NCAA will release its annual academic progress rate result, which will prohibit Detroit Mercy from competing in the postseason. APR measures the graduation rate of a program on a rolling four-year scale based on a possible 1,000 points. Programs that fall below 930 on the four-year rolling average receive postseason bans. Teams have been required to achieve either a 930 four-year average or a 940 average over the most recent 2 years since the rule was implemented in 2023 as a strategy to improve graduation and retention rates in college athletics. Unfortunately, the men's basketball program did not meet the required 930 APR standard set forth by the NCAA. Director of Athletics Robert C. Vowles Jr. wrote in a letter, as a result, the program will face sanctions for the upcoming 2026-27 season, which includes an NCAA postseason ban, which is particularly disappointing. A postseason ban is the most serious of the possible offenses the NCAA can levy on a program for failing to meet the minimum threshold, with the NCAA also able to reduce practices and scholarships. Unfortunately for the Titans, this isn't a new phenomenon. It will mark the third occasion in the past 10 years that UDM has fallen below the necessary APR threshold. In 2017-18, the program was given both a postseason ban and practice sanctions. In 2023-24, when the program missed the line by just 1 point, it had a practice reduction. Both sanctions occurred under former coach Mike Davis. Vols pointed out that academics at Detroit Mercy, despite these optics, are strong. In his letter, he stated last fall, 16 of the 17 programs earned a team GPA of 3.0 or higher, and that more than half of student-athletes were named to the dean's list. That would be 155 out of 300. The hottest golfer on the planet will be in Detroit's Rocket Classic field. Three top 10 golfers in the official world rankings will play in the 2026 Rocket Classic in Detroit. According to organizers announced on the 4th, on Monday, Cam Young, number 3, Russell Henley, number 8, and two-time major champion Xander Schauffele will be in the field at the renovated Detroit Golf Club for the 8th play-in of the tournament. Young will make his 4th start in Detroit. He finished tied for runner-up in 2022, 5 strokes behind Finau, tied for 6 in 24, tied for 46 in 25. Young on Sunday won the Cadillac Championship in Miami. Legendary New York Yankees radio broadcaster John Sterling has died at 87. Sterling joined the team in 1989 and spent 36 years in the booth, calling 5,420 regular season games and 211 playoff games before retiring in April of 2024. He worked in 5,060 consecutive games from 89 to 2019. Sterling suffered a heart attack in January. The announcement of his death did not include where or how he died. There's more that I wanted to get to, but that will conclude the reading of the Detroit News and Free Press from WKAR Radio Reading Service. Your readers today have been Evelyn Burgess and R.J. Benson.
1: 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Cloudy and windy in your forecast tonight. We'll see a low of 41. Partly cloudy tomorrow morning, turning cloudy in the afternoon. Breezy with a high 57. Partly cloudy, breezy again on Thursday with a high of 54. 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

Good day. My name is Tim here at the Talking Information Center, and I'll be reading from the front page of the New York Times for Tuesday, May 5th. Strikes in United Arab Republic, Oman, and at sea strain Iran truce to the breaking point. The drone and missile attacks were the first of their kind since the U.S.-Iranian ceasefire began last month. They coincided with reported clashes between American and Iranian vessels in the Strait of Hormuz. By Adrian Boxerman, Ismail Nair, and Sanam Mahozi. Violence flared anew in and around the Persian Gulf on Monday as the United Arab Emirates said Iran had fired missiles and drones at its territory, and the U.S. military said it sank several Iranian military boats, straining the fragile ceasefire in the Middle East. The Emirati authorities blamed Iran for attacks on a major oil port and an oil tanker in the Strait of Hormuz, injuring three people in the first such attacks in the UAE since the truce began 4 weeks ago. Oman also reported an attack that injured two people in the coastal town of Buqlia near Emirati territory without identifying the perpetrators. Loud booms shook the Emirati city of Dubai as air defense missiles detonated high overhead. U.S. Central Command said it had shot down Iranian missiles and drones aimed at U.S. military and commercial